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2: Today on the show, life on the water, starting with the troubling news of hantavirus on a cruise ship. Three people have died, 140 are still on board.
3: There's a lot of uncertainty, and that's the hardest part. All we want right now is to feel safe.
2: I'm Marco Werman.
4: And I'm Carolyn Beeler. Also today, seafarers are stuck in the Persian Gulf despite U.S. assurances that passing through the Hormuz Strait is safe.
5: No one wants to be the hero because you could be attacked, you could be subjected to missile or a drone attack.
2: Plus, the U.S. continues firing at so-called narco-terrorists in the Caribbean, and we board a Turkish ferry.
6: Woodslow's route for the day takes him down and back up the Bosphorus four times. The captain says he's happiest when the passengers on his boat are happy, especially the kids.
4: All that and more today on The World.
7: Live from NPR News in Washington, I'm Ryland Barton. A new poll from NPR, PBS News, and Marist shows that 81% of Americans say gas prices are a strain on their household budgets, and a majority say that the economy is not working well for them personally. NPR's Domenico Montanaro has more on the political implications.
8: Our poll finds Democrats with a 10-point advantage on the congressional ballot test. That's when we ask who people would vote for if the congressional elections were held today in their district. 52% say a Democrat, 42% say a Republican. Democrats also have the advantage on enthusiasm. 61% say that they're enthusiastic, very enthusiastic to vote in these midterms. Just 47% of those who voted for Trump in 2024 say the same. In most years, those would be the kinds of things indicative of a pretty big election wave. That could be. It's why the Senate, for example, looks within reach for Democrats, even if it is still a reach. I mean, we'll see what happens. Nothing is guaranteed.
7: NPR's Domenico Montanaro reporting. In Tennessee, Republicans unveiled new congressional maps today in an effort to eliminate the state's last Democratic-held congressional seat. From member station WPLN, Mariana Bacchiao reports.
9: The proposal would split Memphis and Shelby County into three districts. If passed, Tennessee's nine congressional districts would all be represented by Republicans in a state where roughly a third of voters support Democrats. Tennessee's 9th Congressional District, which has historically represented Memphis in the U.S. House, would stretch from the bottom of the city to the edge of Nashville, a distance spanning nearly 300 miles. The new maps come on the heels of Indiana's primaries, where several Republicans who opposed President Trump's redistricting plan for the state lost to Trump-backed challengers. The president has urged Tennessee and other GOP-led states to redraw their maps as part of his mid-decade redistricting push. For NPR News, I'm Mariana Bacchiao in Nashville.
7: CNN founder Ted Turner has died at 87. He started the first U.S. superstation and owned sports teams, including the Atlanta Braves. The media mogul previously announced he had Lewy body dementia, a degenerative disease. NPR's David Folkenflik has more.
10: Ted Turner is perhaps best known for starting CNN.
11: He was a visionary, a trailblazer, a rabble-rouser, a do-gooder, and he thought there would be a market for it.
10: That's Eason Jordan, who rose to be CNN's chief news executive. The place operated on the cheap and on the fly.
11: Look, we were young and at times very shoddy, but we were the only game in town, and we did some extraordinary things.
10: CNN came into its own with coverage of the Challenger space shuttle explosion and the first Gulf War. In 1996, with the launch of rivals Fox News and MSNBC, Turner sold his holdings. He gave $1 billion to fund the United Nations and helped to inspire the Giving Pledge from philanthropic giants Warren Buffett and Bill Gates. David Folkenflik, NPR News.
7: This is NPR. A federal civil rights agency filed a discrimination lawsuit against the New York Times, claiming that it passed over a white male employee for a promotion in favor of a lesser qualified woman of color to meet diversity goals. The New York Times calls the lawsuit politically motivated. The Equal Employment Opportunity Commission filed the lawsuit on behalf of an editor after he didn't get the role of deputy real estate editor in 2025, alleging gender and racial discrimination. Pollinating insects influence human health by pollinating our crops. As NPR's Jonathan Lambert reports, new research in the journal Nature shows that influence can be surprisingly large.
12: Nature is good for human health. Trees clear the air, wetlands filter water, and insects pollinate food. But moving beyond these generalities to specifics has been hard. A research team in Nepal zoomed in by tracing the links between pollinators, crops, and farmers. They found that insects are responsible for more than 20% of total vitamin E, A, and folate intake in these areas. As insects decline worldwide from climate change, habitat loss, and pesticide use, the researchers say human health could suffer. But the study also found that simple actions to help pollinators, like planting wildflowers, can help reverse these declines and keep communities healthy. Jonathan Lambert, NPR News.
7: Pope Leo will inaugurate the central tower of Barcelona's Sagrada Familia Basilica during his visit to Spain next month. The June celebration will mark 100 years since the death of the church's architect, Antoni Gaudí. The church is still incomplete. The first stone was placed in 1882. This is NPR News.
13: 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Other contributors include the estate of Joan B. Kroc, whose bequest serves as an enduring investment in the future of public radio and seeks to help NPR be the model for high-quality journalism in the 21st century. This is NPR.
2: This is The World. I'm Marco Werman.
4: And I'm Carolyn Beeler. Thank you for tuning in this Wednesday. We are going to start off today on the water, in the Strait of Hormuz, to be specific. There have been mixed signals, to say the least, over whether the strait is closed, open, or about to open. Yesterday, President Trump said the U.S. is pausing Project Freedom. That's the military operation launched this month to help restore commercial shipping through the strait. Trump cited progress in negotiations toward a final peace agreement with Iran.
2: Whether it opens or not, the UN has called this moment an unprecedented humanitarian crisis. There are some 20,000 seafarers trapped in the Persian Gulf. At least 10 caught in the situation have reportedly died since the war began more than 2 months ago. John Conyers is Maritime Operations Coordinator for the International Transport Workers Federation. That's a union representing seafarers. He joined the show today from London.
14: Seafarers had been subjected to quite a dangerous situation, especially from the beginning of the war. So danger-wise, basically, they don't know if they'll be targeted or not. There were vessels. They've been hit by missiles or drones, perhaps, and most of them has caught fire. So there are situations like this that happening constantly. You would imagine as well, families at home is very much worried for the sole breadwinner of the family being subjected to this danger.
2: Those 10 seafarers I mentioned who have died so far, why? Can you list a few of the causes of those deaths?
14: There are direct injuries as a result of the attack, or they've been caught on guard. So there are multitude of combination of why seafarer has actually suffered direct result of the attack on board the vessel. Majority of the deaths is attributed to that.
2: I understand that some crew members have been captured by Iran. What can you tell us about those people?
14: The vessels that has been apprehended just as recently as 2 weeks ago by the Iranian Revolutionary Guard, as far as we understood it, the seafarers are okay. However, though, during the first hour of the operation that they are being boarded, as you would imagine, seafarers will not be used to a military personnel on balaclava wielding a Kalashnikov going up the gangway to actually stop the vessel from proceeding to the area. So this has created some tensions. We understand that one officer on board the vessel has suffered a panic attack, although he has been okay since, given administered medications and all of that. Seafarers has been given an opportunity to talk to their family after. We understood that there's 30 minutes a day where they can make a phone call. However, all of their devices, phones and other that you can connect to the internet has been seized by the military. So that's the situation on board for these seafarers. They are in constant guard, obviously.
2: The UN has called this a humanitarian crisis. I mean, we are talking 20,000 humans stranded and at risk. What are the specific details, though, that bring the situation to the level of a humanitarian crisis?
14: For the last 2 months, the freedom of movement of seafarers has been curtailed severely. But it's not physically, but when you are on a ship, you're basically in a floating prison. You can't do much. So that's mentally, it's hard for the seafarers to actually do, because they're there just to do their jobs. It's a war zone where they are, and that's what it is. You could see the military presence, you could see all of the curtailment of your movement, as well as they can't talk to anyone about what they are suffering at the same time. So there is no outlet, because majority of the seafarers wouldn't come forward and say, I want to be interviewed. Because, again, the danger is the future of their employment.
7: Yeah, that's understandable. I'm on the line with John Cañas, Maritime Operations Coordinator for the International Transport Workers Federation, and discussing the dilemma faced by seafarers stranded while waiting for the Strait of Hormuz to open. There are reports that provisions for the crews are getting low on some of these vessels. What are you hearing?
14: There are cases. It's not a lot. It's probably around 20% of the 2,000 calls that we have received, to indicate that they are running low on provisions and water. But the ship owners that we talked to, they have not been saying that there is a high risk of no supply. There is still supply. Thank God that there is still supply. Otherwise, it'd be worse for the seafarers if there's no food and water.
7: I mean, is there a possibility that some of these vessels can dock at a nearby friendly port like in Qatar or the UAE and get more provisions, or even get onto flights home?
14: Some of them has restricted port dockings. So majority of the ships are on the anchorage areas or outside the anchorage areas. Because as you might imagine, a majority of the attacks is actually on ports.
7: Right. So those countries don't want those ships, making them more vulnerable.
14: Exactly. So they are on the water, very much outside. Supplies normally are done through little boats. The shipping agents will hire to deliver all the cargo or the necessities on board the ship, food and provisions, for example.
7: So when these seafarers are stuck, as they are right now in the Persian Gulf, help us understand what that means, both emotionally and financially, for their families back home. What are they experiencing?
14: Well, we can cut in two ways this one. So seafarers who is in the area thus far, we understood that salaries is not an issue. So they're still providing for their family because their salary continues and there is a bonus that they receive as well while in the area. At the same time, the family back home constantly worry. So you carry that burden as well, assuring them that you are okay. There are also seafarers who is at home for an extended period with no income for a period of time as well. And they have, so those are the two sides of the coin that you flip. Seafarers who are in the area is constantly a danger, whilst those at home worry about how do I pay my, let's say, mortgage, my obligations, my children going to school if I can't go back to sea.
7: Yeah. I'm curious to know, John, what you make of Project Freedom, this effort by the U.S. to force open the Strait of Hormuz. The operation was on pause, with the U.S. saying that there were signals from Iran that they were moving in a positive direction in peace negotiations. The Revolutionary Guard Corps says it would open the strait. What do these vessels and your workers need to hear to feel assured they can pass safely?
14: Well, I think that it's the complete opening of the strait as it was, where there is no need to ask permission, and also the withdrawal of the military, let's say, incursions in the area. Because as long as the military is present in there, there is a danger for combat and seafarers wouldn't be safe. Until then, it is cleared from that and there is a peace process, it's signed. Until then, that is all cleared up. The seafarers might have a sigh of relief to say, we can now pass the area and get out. Hopefully, though, we hope it will happen soon rather than later, because it's the continuous suffering of people. It's not only seafarers suffering, by the way. There's other workers within the area, enormous amount, that is suffering out of this, as well as any citizen of the world due to inflation, higher prices.
7: John Cañas is Maritime Operations Coordinator for the International Transport Workers Federation.
4: The 2026 World Cup starts in just over a month. Several American host cities are coming under fire for the steep cost of transportation to matches. Here in Boston, for example, trains and buses will cost between $80 and $95 per person. That has prompted some bands from Scotland to get creative to keep that particular expense low. The World's transportation correspondent Jeremy Siegel reports.
15: It's been nearly three decades since Scotland last qualified for the World Cup. In 1998, the country's men's soccer team had a disappointing campaign. At that tournament, played in France, Scotland opened with a 2-1 loss to Brazil, the result of an unfortunate own goal where defender Tom Boyd accidentally deflected the ball into his own team's net.
16: It's a lovely ball to Cafu from Dunga. Scotland in trouble. It's gone in off Tommy Boyd. It's an own goal. Cafu claims it.

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1: The only drawback, space.
2: From what we've been told, if you're 5'8" or above, it may be a little bit of a squeeze. Also, having no toilets on board, we're looking at what we can do there, but it's not a long journey. You know, it saves a little bit of money for the fans.
1: Gillen says he expects the caravan of buses carrying more than 1,000, shall we say, overexcited football fans to be an image for the history books.
2: You will see fans big and, you know, big beards and kilts and singing and probably waving out the window. And, you know, it's going to be something amazing to see.
1: Boston isn't the only city where fans are being smacked with sky-high transportation fees. Train tickets to matches near New York City are running $150 round trip. Meantime, in Canada and Mexico, prices are more manageable, with local transit charging regular rates that run between 30 cents and a few bucks. For The World, I'm Jeremy Siegel.
3: Life is full of tough decisions, but for cricket fans in the UK, here's one that just got easier: whether to work or head to the grounds on match day.
4: Now you can do both at once. The Surrey County Cricket Club is trying to woo hybrid workers with upgraded Wi-Fi and special work areas boasting desks with plenty of outlets and a view of the game. They also have slogans like "best home office in the country," and perhaps more to the point, "we won't tell your boss."
3: Surrey has a reputation for low attendance games, so this is a ploy to get butts in seats. I'm sure there are jobs where being at a cricket match, taking some breaks here and there to cheer on your team, would not be too disruptive to your work. Hosting a radio show is not one of them, probably, but even we have been known to turn on World Cup soccer during the broadcast day. So bringing fun into the workday, that I get, but bringing work to the game, doesn't that kind of ruin it?
4: Clearly you are not the target customer here, Marco.
3: Yeah, both sides, Carolyn, both sides. You're listening to The World.
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3: This is The World. I'm Marco Werman. U.S. military strikes on boats alleged to be trafficking drugs in the Caribbean and Pacific began last September. Not only are they continuing, they're actually intensifying. Yesterday, the U.S. military struck a boat in the eastern Pacific Ocean, killing 3 people on board. That brings the death toll on the campaign to at least 191 people. Human rights groups call the strikes unlawful extrajudicial killings. The investigative media outlet Insight Crime has been following these developments. Stephen Dudley is Insight's co-director. We reached him today in a hotel lobby in Miami. He told me independent investigators are working in the dark with almost no data released by the U.S. military to verify its claims.
8: When we are doing our analysis, we have to put things like the Caribbean or the Eastern Pacific, which are these giant maritime corridors. So we don't really have a good sense of this at all, other than to say that it's happening on international waters off of various coastlines, probably the more prominent of which is now Ecuador. And that is in part due to the increased cooperation between the governments of Ecuador and the United States.
3: So what the general public is seeing are these grainy black and white videos, as Southcom posts, of small boats traveling.

0: traveling through the water. Then they suddenly explode. What have you been able to piece together about the strategy behind this operation? What is the goal?
1: Well, the goal is clearly deterrence by maximum strength. I mean, that's the way in which they think they're going to deter the overall movement of drugs, at least through these corridors. And to some extent, of course, the corridors are going to change. And that's what we found in our reporting and investigations, is that there are shifts. But first of all, these are very low-level figures within these criminal groups. These are the ones that are the sort of logistics operators at this small boat level. This is one small piece of a giant, giant logistics puzzle. So this is a very small part of these operations. And then the other is that these specific corridors, there are many ways in which drugs reach the United States and Europe. Those are the two main markets where cocaine is landing. And presumably these are after cocaine loads. Only one of which is the use of these boats across these particular maritime corridors. The bulk of this is moving through our traditional shipping lanes and ports and airports. So we're not getting any of the sort of push there, because that's just simply impossible to mount military operations in those spaces.
0: Yeah, so are the strikes on these small players, as you call them, are they achieving the objectives of the White House?
1: It's early days, but it certainly doesn't appear to be achieving the overall goal of slowing this down in any significant way. We can look at a few things, relatively steady prices. Oh, again, it's early days. There may be some lag time in the effect on prices. But more importantly, just going to these spaces and talking to the people who are monitoring it, they're still seeing activity. They're still seeing that these operations are overall relatively uninterrupted.
0: Are the boats the targets of these U.S. strikes? Are they investigated afterwards for what contraband was on board? Like, does the U.S. military send divers to retrieve the suspected contraband?
1: We have absolutely no eyeballs on this, Marco, whatsoever. We don't know. We don't know what subsequent investigations are being done. At this point, you've already eliminated due process, so I don't know what judicial circumstance or sort of post-crime investigation would take place.
0: So if the strategy has not significantly changed drug shipments and that volume, how have criminal groups adapted? What are the small players doing to avoid being the targets of the U.S.?
1: The logistics operator would simply look for another space where they can either move it on the sea or figure out another way in which they can move the drugs. And that's either through ports and airports and in big shipping containers and things like that, or via the air, or some combination thereof. Or they could employ other vessels that are attracting less attention, sailboats, fishing vessels, to vary their routes, to vary their destinations and drop off and pick up points. So, I mean, this is just a massive amount of space. In deterrence as a strategy in large spaces like this is inherently difficult.
0: Stephen, there's a fundamental question here. Do suspected drug traffickers at sea qualify as lawful military targets? What does U.S. and international law say about that?
1: Well, I think this is the core question here, right? From the U.S. perspective, this is a fundamental shift. Designating these as terrorist groups, narco-terrorists, is a means by which they're trying to justify the lack of due process. But from an international perspective, I think the laws are maybe a little bit clearer and really represent a lot of peril. We can look at a former Philippine president who's being charged and is facing a trial in The Hague, the International Criminal Court in The Hague, for extrajudicially executing suspected drug traffickers and suspected drug users in his own country, in the Philippines. So you can see there is very clear legal peril there. Whether or not that will be applied, especially to a country that doesn't necessarily adhere to what The Hague is trying to enforce, then, you know, we're going to see. But these are questions that still remain.
0: So at what point does this campaign stop being a counter-narcotics operation and start becoming a regional military campaign? What are you going to be looking out for?
1: That's what they're saying to us. They're saying that, in essence, we think they're terrorists, and therefore we have the right to eliminate them as if they were combatants in a war. And drawing that line at this stage is certainly a convenient argument if you are frustrated with perhaps some of the results of the actions against drug trafficking, but certainly for many international experts and human rights groups and legal groups, that simply does not qualify for them.
0: Stephen Dudley is co-director of the investigative media outlet, Insight Crime.
2: A little sunshine always puts me in a better mood, probably you too. Now, I unfortunately cannot order any up today for you or for me, but I can bring you a little soul shine, a track from the band

0: rapper Niall Hoxo on vocals. She's from Nigeria and neighboring Benin, and now lives in France, which is where she met members of Irike. They're a funk Afro-soul outfit radiating nothing but positive energy on the dance floor.
1: Niall Hoxo is not a full-fledged member of Irike, but she couldn't refuse their offer to appear on the band's latest album. She raps in her native language of Yoruba. Irike is actually Yoruba for sugarcane.
0: The language also gave the title to the band's new album, Ayodele, which means Joy Comes to Me. Niall Hoxo is not the only guest artist on the album. French singer Agnès Hélène takes a turn on Irike's latest single, Tout est Bizarre.
2: C'est trop tard, oui, trop tard. J'ai perdu la raison.
0: Don't stop moving, we won't. You're with the world.
1: This year, we're getting to know each of the 26 gateway cities in Massachusetts, calling it 26 in 26. I'm Magdiela. If you're in Lynn, Lawrence, Worcester, Brockton, or Revere, I want to hear from you. What's our community like? What worries you? And what would you like to see more of in the news? Reach out to me. 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
1: This is The World. I'm Carolyn Beeler. A cruise ship on the high seas has had a deadly outbreak of the hantavirus. Three people who were aboard the ship have died. Another five people are believed to be infected. More than 140 people are still on board the vessel from about two dozen countries. The ship has left its mooring off the West African island nation of Cape Verde and set sail towards Spain, where it is set to dock off Tenerife in the Canary Islands on Saturday morning. In a moment, we'll hear from an epidemiologist about the rare virus and how it is spread. But first, I spoke with the World's Europe correspondent, Orla Berry, who has been following this from Spain.
5: Our understanding so far, and this is an evolving story, is that medical teams arrived on board the ship this morning, all wearing those hazmat suits, and evacuated three people, including the ship's doctor. The three, who are British, Dutch and German, they're in their 40s, 50s and 60s, they've been transferred to specialised hospitals in Europe for treatment. And the Spanish authorities said this afternoon the rest of the passengers on board are currently without symptoms. Now, those passengers are, we understand, maintaining social distance on board. Many of them are isolating in their cabins. They've been wearing face masks, using hand sanitizers. At meal times, they've been told to sit with the spare seat in between them. This all begins to sound very familiar, right? The habits that many of us will remember from COVID. And for some passengers, it's obviously a pretty anxious time. Travel vlogger Jake Rosmarin, who's on board the vessel, posted this video on TikTok.
6: There's a lot of uncertainty, and that's the hardest part. All we want right now is to feel safe, to have clarity, and to get home.
5: Other passengers have been much more calm and have been posting on Instagram. For example, Kassem Hatto, who's from Jordan, said they've been keeping themselves busy reading and watching movies and having hot drinks, and said everything is going okay.
1: So it sounds like passengers are currently taking a lot of precautions, like you mentioned. But some passengers have already gotten off the ship. Is there any concern about them being infected or spreading infection?
5: Absolutely. And in fact, today we heard that a former passenger who left the ship near the end of April, so before news of the outbreak even broke, he has now tested positive for hantavirus. He's being treated at a hospital in Zurich in Switzerland. We've two other passengers who've been transferred to South Africa who also tested positive for this strain. One of those passengers has since died. The second is a British man. He's in intensive care. We should say, and I'm sure our epidemiologist will tell tell us this, the World Health Organization is emphasizing that the public health risk remains low, that transmission would only have occurred between those passengers who were in very close contact, who maybe might have been sharing a cabin on board, or as in the doctor's case, was actually treating patients. But the difficulty for the ship's authorities, or indeed the health authorities in Spain in the next week or so, will be that the virus itself can incubate for up to 8 weeks. So those who are without symptoms today may indeed be infected.
1: How well does this seem to be being handled by those health authorities on and off the ship at those places where passengers have gotten off?
5: Yeah, I mean, passengers on board say they are being kept well informed. I think one of the big questions that is going to be asked now will be how contact tracing has been conducted, because from what we know, the very first man who was suspected to have contracted the virus was a Dutch national. Now, he died on board. His body was removed from the ship when it docked at St. Helena, and his wife accompanied his body on a flight to Johannesburg. She later went on to board a flight back to Amsterdam. She's also Dutch and went to go home. But she fell ill on board before that flight took off and was removed. Now, KLM has come out today to say they're informing other passengers on board as a precaution, they say. We also have the South African authorities saying that they have a British national who's currently in intensive care in South Africa. They have been contacting dozens of people who would have come in contact with him, or indeed with that Dutch woman, to try and contact trace everyone.
1: Now, the ship is due to dock in Tenerife, in Spain's Canary Islands, on Saturday, but I understand there has been some opposition to that idea. Does it look like that will actually happen on Saturday?
5: Yeah, I think so. I mean, my understanding is the Spanish government has the final say on the matter, and the health minister said this afternoon the vessel will be allowed in. But the regional leader on the Canary Islands, Fernando Clavijo, he is not happy with that. He came out this morning and said basically he's against the idea.
7: Que si los pasajeros están sanos, no hay contagio, no tiene sentido que tengan que trasladarse a Canarias.
5: So he says if passengers are healthy and there's no contagion, it doesn't make sense that they have to move to the Canary Islands to be repatriated. They can do it perfectly at Cape Verde International Airport. Now, it should be said that Clavijo leads a local coalition which includes the Conservative People's Party, which is the main opposition party here in Spain. So he may well have political reasons to stir up trouble. But people are worried. I was listening to local television earlier and people were saying, we don't want them to land here. Why are they coming here? You know, part of the problem is people are undoubtedly being reminded of the last time a deadly virus was spread between people. So it's, you know, people are nervous. The Spanish health minister came out this afternoon saying the government wasn't going to get into a political row about all of this. She says a system has been put in place to assess each of the passengers when they land in Tenerife, and that then they would be repatriated back to their countries of origin once they're believed to be safe to travel. The Spanish passengers, I understand, are to be transferred to a military hospital here in Madrid for quarantine. And I guess many will be wondering if the rest of the passengers will also be quarantined before they board their flights home.
1: The World's Orla Berry, thank you so much.
5: You're welcome, Carolyn.
1: For a closer look at the hantavirus itself, I spoke with Syra Madad. She's an epidemiologist and special pathogens expert in New York City. I began by asking her if people like those Orla was hearing from should be worried.
8: Yeah, I mean, it's certainly a concerning outbreak. And any time you have an infectious disease that is rare or unique, especially with a high case fatality rate and limited treatment and vaccine options, it's certainly a concern. But I think it's important to put into perspective. We know that, you know, as we look at the transmission routes, the risk to the general public is low. And there's a lot of contact tracing happening. There's a lot of public health investigation. So personally, you know, I also feel like the risk is low to the general public. But we want to put all these things into perspective.
1: So the WHO has identified this particular type of hantavirus that has appeared on this cruise ship as the Andes hantavirus. How does it typically spread?
8: Yeah, so hantavirus is a family of viruses. And so this is basically, you know, a species within that, if you will. And it's known to have limited person-to-person transmission. And what's interesting is, I think, two things. One is that this particular strain, while we know it is associated with person-to-person transmission, based on previous outbreaks, it is tied to close prolonged contact. So when you think of like flu or COVID or measles, it doesn't require that, you know, that brief interaction. So you need to be with this individual for a long period of time in close quarters. And so that's one thing to note about this virus. The second is that similarly, there is no treatment or vaccine available. And, you know, it is associated with Hanta virus pulmonary syndrome, which can affect the lungs, cause fever, muscle aches, cough, shortness of breath, and has a case fatality of over 40 to 50%. So that is concerning. But because, you know, we know that it has limited person-to-person transmission, that's, I think, a key piece of information where we're able to work off of and understand how to build out the public health strategy based on that.
1: And so it is much harder to contract from another person than the other illnesses you named, flu, COVID,
8: exactly.
1: Et cetera.
8: That's exactly right. Yep.
1: And it more typically, most cases comes from contact with rodent feces and urine, correct?
8: Correct. So by and large, the hantavirus is a rodent-borne virus, and the way that most people contract it is through exposure to infected rodents or their droppings, saliva, urine, especially if they've been aerosolized. And so that's really the primary route. The Andes virus is the kind of that unusual limited person-to-person transmission, and it also is confined to, you know, a geographic part of the world, which is Argentina and Chile. And so we know that in this particular cruise line, it originated from there. Mm. And so the additional bit of information we have from an epidemiological standpoint is that the index case, meaning kind of patient zero, may have participated in activities around an environmental exposure and then potentially then became symptomatic on the cruise ship. But obviously more of these details are being provided almost on an hour-to-hour basis as more information is being learned.
1: So based on the limited information that we have so far about how this virus is spreading, is there anything unusual about this case? As you have said, the Andes virus has had limited human-to-human transmission before.
8: Well, you don't typically think of hantaviruses when you think of cruise ships. You think of norovirus and other respiratory viruses that are more easily transmissible person to person in those closed environments. And so this is a very unique outbreak situation happening, you know, kind of in an international landscape. And I want to commend the World Health Organization, who's been doing a tremendous job working with multiple different countries. Like the coordination that is happening behind the scenes, I don't think most people appreciate, but there is just a lot of amazing work happening. I will say, sitting here in New York, it's very disappointing that the United States withdrew from the World Health Organization. So we don't have a seat at the table, per se. But there's a lot of great work happening behind the scenes. This is an active outbreak. It's an evolving situation. And so there's always some new bit of information that we're learning on a day-to-day basis.
1: Mm. You mentioned there's a lot of behind-the-scenes work happening right now. What kind of conversations are happening within the global health community about what to do next?
8: Well, I mean, there's so many different parts to it. Anytime you have this type of unique outbreak, there's just multiple different facets. You're looking at it from a public health investigation standpoint. You're looking at it from a healthcare delivery standpoint. You're looking at it from all the passengers and the families that need to be contacted. So there's so many components that we can kind of talk through, you know, we can kind of spend the day on. But what's important to know is that there are dedicated and competent and amazing individuals who are working behind the scenes across the world who really are trying to understand and how to provide support, as well as those that are responding boots on the ground. My heart goes out to the doctor who was on board on the cruise ship who, you know, was recently evacuated. You know, these are our frontline heroes and they're doing everything they can in these types of situations. And so it shows, I think, that we need to continue to work together in this globalized world where these outbreaks are going to continue to happen. And we need to all have a seat at the table to ensure that we have the right information and can provide all the support that that is needed.
1: Syra Madad directs the Special Pathogens Program at New York Health and Hospitals, a public health center network in New York City.

0: And now for something completely different. If you're out and about on any given night in Mexico City, you're likely to hear it long before you see it. The pull of a dance beat and the shout of a DJ at one of the city's famous sonideros. These street parties bring people together in parks, plazas, and along avenues. The World's TV's Isaiah took us along on this visit to the neighborhood of Iztapalapa in Mexico City.
1: The party takes place on a back street near the metro tracks. It's Wednesday at sunset, and people emerge from the subway heading home from work. But when some of them hear the music, they stop to join.
2: Un ratito para desestresarnos, llegas a tu casa ya relajado, bien bailado, bien sudado y cansado.
1: I came up to unwind, says Francisco Chavez. It's good therapy to dance a little, sweat a little, and then head home tired and ready for bed, he says. By 7 p.m., there is a crowd. This is a typical sonidero party. No stage, no food vendors, not even drinks, just a DJ with two towering speakers, and the sense that anyone can show up and join.
3: Bueno, acá están bailando puros medios metros, okay?
1: The guy behind the mic is a street DJ who doesn't just play music, he narrates the party in real time.
3: Ya llegó Carla Galletita. Ándale, el metro, que baile el medio metro.
1: He announces who's arriving, calls out dedications to friends, lovers, neighbors, makes jokes, and keeps the crowd moving. People like when they are recognized in front of the crowd, says Ramón Rojo Villa, a DJ named Sonido La Changa.
4: Nosotros somos del barrio. Representamos al populacho.
1: We are from the barrios and we represent the people, says Rojo Villa. These kinds of parties started in the late 1950s in working-class neighborhoods of Mexico City. Locals would set up homemade sound systems in the street and play imported cumbia and salsa records. Music from Ecuador, Puerto Rico, Cuba, Colombia, New York that became popular here in Mexico at the time. By the 70s, sonidero players had names, styles, and big neighborhood followings. But as the movement grew, so did pushback.
5: Como despectivo. Es como de barrio, de baja clase, ajá.
1: Arlette Michel, a sonidero DJ, says these parties had a stigma of being too loud, too public, and probably too working class, she says.
5: Pues muchas veces han llamado al sonidero así, naco. Como despectivo.
1: People would say sonideros are for nacos, a pejorative term to refer to working class people in Mexico. Police would shoot down events, confiscate equipment, and fine the organizers. But after years of activism, things started to change. A group of art administrators, including Mariana Delgado, began to make the case that sonideros were an important part of Mexican culture.
6: De alguna manera, abrió muchos espacios culturales, académicos.
1: And soon, sonideros started to get invitations to play in museums, at festivals, and even to represent Mexico abroad. Finally, in 2023, the Mexico City government officially declared sonideros part of the city's intangible cultural heritage. You can hear sonideros at clubs in fancy neighborhoods like Polanco, Roma, or La Condesa. And a growing number of women are stepping behind the mic. They're challenging the old idea that the sonidero DJ is always a man with a deep voice.
7: Hola, ¿qué tal? Yo soy Marisol Mendoza, la Musa Mayor.
1: Marisol Mendoza is the founder of Musas Sonideras, a collective of women from across Mexico who are reclaiming the mic. She says being a female sonidera means facing skepticism, double standards, even harassment. People ask you, did your husband give you permission? Who's taking care of your children while you are here? It's tough, she says. But But Mendoza says it also brings opportunities to shift the narrative, reach new audiences, and expand what this culture can be. For Sonideros, the mission hasn't changed. Whether the DJ is a man or a woman, whether on rooftops, in plazas or museums, their job is to make people dance. For the world, I'm TV Saicea, Mexico City.
8: Gracias.

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0: This is The World. I'm Carolyn Beeler. We're getting back on the water now and taking a ferry from Europe to Asia. Istanbul is the only major city in the world to straddle two continents, and the Bosphorus Strait, which cuts through the city, is what separates them. The strait connects the Black Sea to the Sea of Marmara, eventually leading to the Mediterranean. Istanbul's ferry system celebrates 175 years of service this year. Reporter Ada Uzunlar boarded one morning and spent time with a third-generation ferry captain.
6: I meet Captain Güngör Mutlu aboard the Afet, which means forgiveness in Turkish. I board early in the morning at the very top of the Bosphorus Strait where it meets the Black Sea. Picture frames line the walls of the pilot house and the place is covered with stuffed animals. Sometimes kids end up coming up here. They say, Uncle Captain, here's a gift for you, explains Mutlu. They give us whatever they're holding and call it a gift. I love these things. Mutlu's route for the day takes him down and back up the Bosphorus four times. The captain says he's happiest when the passengers on his boat are happy, especially the kids. He says he's felt the same way since he was little. We were 7, 8 years old, Mutlu says. We'd skip school and go to the boat because it was so much fun, even cleaning or painting. Our fathers and our grandfathers had done this work. 40 years later, Mutlu still works on a boat, and that's all he wants to do. He says he wants the ferry to be a place where people feel happy. He compares the ferries to other methods of public transportation. Let's say you're about to get on the subway and you're stepping onto the escalator going down. Do you know how awful it looks? Mutlu says. Everyone has their cell phones in front of their faces. It's on the subway. It's on the bus. But he says people are different when they're on the ferry. Here on the ferry, at least people look around. They look at the water, they look at nature, he says. Not a lot of time is spent on phones here. The sea relaxes people. There's peace on the water. The ship makes its way down the strait towards the more populated parts of Istanbul. The sitting area that makes up most of the ferry has rows of tables and cushioned benches that feel more like couches, like you're in a big living room. The ship holds nearly 300 people, and it's already close to full with commuters and tourists. Elvan is in her 40s, visiting Istanbul from another part of Turkey. She's been to the city before, but she says she's lucky to be on the water any chance she can get. It feels like a novel to me, says Elvan. She points out the window to Galatasaray University, which is part of a legacy of schools that started in 1481. For instance, in that building, the experiences within it, in high schools or palaces, in the mansions, she says, Everyone there has a story, even the buildings. A young woman sits a few rows further back. Her name is Sahar. She's originally from Florida and moved to Istanbul a few years ago. The Bosphorus is part of what sold her on moving.
7: It's one of the most different places I've ever been to in all of the world. It's a very important part, I think, of the entire world, because there are always cargo ships, there are military vehicles or ships, you can say. So it is a vital part of not only Turkey, but the whole globe.
6: Sahar gets off at the next stop. The whole boat empties and fills back up soon after as it reaches the lowest point in a neighborhood called Eminönü. The city's ferry system alone makes more than 900 trips across the water a day, and they say they service about 40 million passengers every year. Captain Mutlu says at least a few thousand people come and go on his ship daily. There's a small but mighty kitchen at the front of the boat. It's the beating heart of the whole operation. Behind the counter, two kitchen staff never stop moving. Dursun and Arif are both getting on in years, but they fill red-hot glasses of tea and rich cups of Turkish coffee like lightning, because customers do not stop. One customer comes up to the counter. He says no one makes a Turkish sausage and cheese toast the way Arif can. The customer's been looking for him for the last few months on any ferry he boards. Arif smiles. The people on my regular route know me, Arif says. They like me and they know I'm good people. He starts to cut strawberries for fruit cups. He explains that he started to work on the boat after years of jobs on land that were too taxing and boring. He's 65, but he can't afford to stop working yet, so he says he might as well do something exciting. I do this because it's more fun, Arif says. I meet new people, and some are great. I give directions, I practice different languages. I'm still young. We're back up at the top of the strait now. We're stopped on the Asian side. On the right is a cluster of wooden homes of all different colors. On the left is a wide black sea. Deckhands lower the metal bridge that connects to the dock. Passengers and workers are all on the move, just like the water that carries them. For The World, I'm Ada Uzunlar.

0: You know the phrase, moving at a snail's pace for when life just seems to bog down in boredom? Well, in Funglin, Taiwan, life, for a couple of days anyway, really does move at a snail's pace. Those are kids cheering on their favorite snail.
1: So much enthusiasm. The town puts on an annual snail race as a way to bring in tourists. It also fits nicely with the town's embrace of a slower, community-focused lifestyle. Funglin is part of the Slow Cities movement, which has been a draw for tourists. But then came an earthquake in 2024.
0: Tourists were scared there might be another quake, says Cheng Zhenshou, one of the organizers of the snail race. So he said, we thought the snail race might bring people back.
1: There were six snail races over 2 days, with the winners of each race moving on to the final. Each contestant had to cross a 13-inch tablecloth. The winning time, a speedy 3 minutes and 3 seconds.
0: 10-year-old Larry Luo says he was really stressed out watching the final race. Larry was one of the snail trainers, but he kept coaxing Brother Snail, the name of his racer, and eventually the little guy took home the gold. Or in this case, bragging rights and organic sweet potato leaves.

0: 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I'm Carolyn Beeler.
1: And I'm Marco Werman. As always, thank you for listening. 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
3: 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After a man is murdered during an online video date, the sun-soaked detectives of St. Marie have to make a move toward finding the killer. 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
15: I'm Callie Crossley. This week on Under the Radar with Callie Crossley. Pancreatic cancer is one of the deadliest forms of cancer. Now, two experimental drugs are showing tremendous promise and hope in the fight against a highly aggressive disease. It's a modern-day David and Goliath story popping up all around the country, including in New England. Communities versus data centers. How are politicians and towns, big and small, navigating the contested issue? And after a 21-year moratorium, the Cape Cod Herring Run is open once again. It's our first Science and Tech News Roundtable. Later in the show, her books have sold more than 90 million copies worldwide. Author Judy Blume's frank and funny children's books catapulted her to a loyal and decades-long fandom. How did a one-time suburban housewife become a publishing powerhouse and a mentor to some of today's best-known authors?
16: She's a real person who was not handed any of this, who made her career after suffering mountains of rejection slips. She suffered and endured and persevered through so much uncertainty and just kept plugging away.
15: Author Mark Oppenheimer chronicles her life and career in his eye-opening new biography, Judy Blume. It's our May selection for Bookmarked, the Under the Radar Book Club. But first, joining me for our Science and Tech News Roundtable, Shraddha Chakradar, an independent science journalist and editor whose work has appeared in publications like Science Magazine, Stat, and Nature Medicine. Hello, Shraddha.
17: Hi, Callie. Nice to be here.
15: Eric Sullivan, senior technology editor at Scientific American. Welcome, Eric.
18: Hi. Thank you so much for having me, Callie.
15: And Claudia Geib, a freelance science journalist covering marine science, conservation, and food. She is also the producer of the podcast Gastropod. Hi, Claudia.
19: Hi, Callie. Thanks for having me.
15: I'm glad to have all of you. And I'm going to start with you, Claudia, because we need some good news. And the reopening of the Cape Cod Herring Run is good news. First, tell us why, for the first time in 20 years, it's open and why it was closed and why this is just a huge and wonderful thing happening for the people in that community.
19: Yeah, so river herring is what we're talking about here. This is a general name for two species, so you might know them as alewife, also the teastop, and blueback herring. These are ocean fish, but they spawn in fresh water. Every spring, historically, they're harvested in huge numbers as they're swimming up into local rivers. There used to be hundreds of millions of these fish at one time swimming up, but overfishing, dams, pollution, kind of all the usual suspects in marine species reducing over the years has kind of dwindled their numbers. So in 2004, Harwich was the first town to ban the harvest of herring. In 2006, the whole state banned harvesting herring with the exception of indigenous fishers. But thanks to some careful management practices, these fish have rebounded. And this is our first time in, like you said, 21 years that Harwich residents specifically can harvest them.
15: So people are excited to fish for them because they use them in different ways. I was trying to think. I think I've only seen herring in the store. Am I right? I mean, I don't.
19: Yeah.
15: Okay. I was trying to figure out where do I see herring? And I didn't even know that they were endangered in any way. So this is interesting. So what will these happy fisher persons now do with this herring?
19: Yeah. So the difference, actually, just to point it out, between what you might see in the store is those are ocean herring. Mm. These are river herring. And there's a big difference in the population status of these two different types of fish. But the river herring, I didn't know this either. They're not just food. People like to use them for bait. They like to actually eat the roe, the eggs that the females are carrying as they head upstream to have babies. And they also use them for fertilizer. People will just bury these fish in their garden to make their vegetables grow big.
15: Which I was just amazed by, but hey, it's all a life cycle, right?
19: Exactly. Totally.
15: In nature. Not sure, Shrutha, you want to weigh in on this, but what do you think about this good news story?
17: Yeah, exactly as you said, Callie. Definitely we need some good news, and especially good news on the environmental front. I feel like when it comes to environmental news, it's a lot of doom and gloom. But this was not something I was familiar with. You know, I've been in Massachusetts for almost 15 years, so this was new to me as well. And I was particularly struck by the fact that indigenous groups had access to river herring this whole time. And I think if I read correctly, they're going to also continue to be prioritized with this.
15: Yes.
17: In this latest access also, is that right?
15: Yep, that's right. So that mm-hmm. That was very interesting to me because, of course, they were the first people to be fishing for this herring long, long ago. Eric, any comments from you?
0: Yeah, this is the kind of conservation story I wish people saw more of, honestly, because it's the sort of good news that comes with important limits. I would say the town didn't just, you know, reopen the run and say, have at it, take as many as you want. There were permits given out, short harvest windows, you know, catch limits for each person that had a permit, people counting the fish that people were bringing away. So there's a little bit of bureaucracy to it, but I think that, you know, it's the reason that this tradition can come back and hopefully thrive again without, you know, pretending that the old pressures have disappeared.
15: Boy, that is really a good point, because to make sure that we don't get back to the overfishing situation, pay attention in ways that we perhaps in the old days didn't think about, but now we do. So that's an important point. Thank you so much for raising that. Well, this is maybe not necessarily good news yet, but it's promising. Shrutha, the promising pancreatic cancer drugs. I mean, pancreatic cancer is horrific. I think most recently, maybe it's come to mind because of what's happening to former U.S. Senator Ben Sasse. So before you weigh in on these promising drugs, let's take a listen from a clip from 60 Minutes. This is an interview featuring reporter Scott Pelley talking to former U.S. Senator Ben Sasse, who has pancreatic cancer, about an experimental drug that he's been using to manage the disease.
6: You have 5 cancers.
13: Yes, sir.
6: He's in a clinical trial for a drug called daraxonrasib, a new idea in therapy. In many cancers, it's a defective gene that signals cells to grow nonstop. The drug blocks that signal.
13: I have much, much less pain than I had 4 months ago when I was diagnosed, and I have a massive 76% reduction in tumor volume over the last 4 months.
6: Just this month, the drug maker Revolution Medicines reported that patients who had 6 months survived a median 13 months.
15: Whoa, that seems revolutionary, not to put too fine a point on it. Put this in context, because sometimes we hear these stories and we just get all wildly enthusiastic, and these are early stages, but yet they're quite promising.
17: Yeah, that's right. So as you said at the beginning, pancreatic cancer is very deadly. The National Cancer Institute estimates that there'll be about 67,000 new cases in 2026, but the 5-year survival rate for this type of cancer is just about 13.7%. Now, that has improved in the past 20 years or so, but compared to other cancers, pancreatic cancer is 13.7%. For prostate cancer, it's almost 100%. For breast cancer, it's close to 90%. Colorectal cancer, it's about 60%. So, you know, when you put it in context against other types of cancer, its survival rate is pretty low. So any progress is good progress. But with that, this new drug, daraxonrasib, you know, the almost doubling of the time that patients have been given is quite incredible.
15: So to be clear, it's still terminable. What we're talking about is extending lifespan, and that had never happened before.
17: That's right. So, you know, these patients were given an average life expectancy of less than 7 months, and now it's a little over 13 months, a little under 14 months, actually. So that's almost a doubling, which is quite rare in this field.
15: So there are two drugs, one by Revolution Medicines, which was mentioned in the 60 Minutes piece with former Senator Ben Sasse, and then an mRNA vaccine made by a Germany-based BioNTech company. And so the two of these drugs are now what people are looking to, and are some folks have engaged in experimental therapies. So weigh in, Eric, what do you think about this? This is fairly dramatic.
0: It is. Yeah. No, I think that the part that sticks with me is how unforgiving the timeline is for pancreatic cancer. You don't often have years to wait to see what these new scientific ideas may deliver. And so the mRNA vaccine piece is interesting, not only because it's personalized, but because the personalization has to happen so fast for it to be useful. You have to sequence the tumor, choose the targets, produce the vaccine, and get it back to that patient, you know, do that all while the clock is running down. And so I think that that's where a lot of modern medicine is heading. And the science really just has to be precise in order for it to be effective.
15: And you, Claudia, what say you?
19: Yeah, I mean, Eric's point is really remarkable. This move towards precision medicine is going to be really interesting to follow in the years to come, especially now that we have the tool of mRNA vaccines, which people know from their COVID shots, but is now being utilized much more broadly in medicine.
15: And Shraddha, just emphasize that the reason why pancreatic cancer is so deadly is that it's really hard to treat. Apparently, it's hard to get to the pivotal points where how the cancer spreads and all of that, just so folks have a sense of why it's so deadly.
17: Yeah, so that's definitely a main point. And the other part is that pancreatic cancer is often only diagnosed when it has already spread much farther beyond the pancreas. Overwhelmingly, I would say pancreatic cancer diagnoses are made when they've already spread to lymph nodes and metastasized. And so they tend to be late stage diagnoses. And so you have more targets at that point. You have a more difficult disease to treat.
15: If you're just tuning in, this is Under the Radar with Callie Crossley. I'm Callie Crossley, and I'm speaking with Eric Sullivan, Senior Technology Editor at Scientific American, freelance science journalist Claudia Geib, and Shraddha Chakwardar, an independent science journalist and editor. We're discussing the latest science and tech headlines. All right, over to you, Eric. So we're in the midst of a trial that has as its center Elon Musk and Sam Altman. And for some people, they might wonder, well, what is the fight all about? So I'm going to let you say what the fight is all about, and then I'm going to play a little clip of Sam Altman speaking about what he thinks it's all about.
0: Sure. So it's easy, I think, for folks to get caught up in the Musk versus Altman drama. But the basic arc of this story is that OpenAI, which is the company that makes ChatGPT, started in 2015 as a nonprofit with a mission to build advanced AI for, quote, the benefit of humanity. You know, Musk helped launch and fund it. And then later, as OpenAI began growing, they created a for-profit arm so it could raise huge sums of money that it needed to hire the best talent and build these enormous data centers, computer operations. So OpenAI said at the time that it would remain nonprofit, and Musk stood behind that. Then they had a sort of change of heart and decided that, in fact, in order to survive in this world of very competitive artificial intelligence companies, it was essential for them to become a for-profit company. That set Elon Musk off. He did not like that, and so has been targeting the company ever since. And this is sort of the culmination, this trial, where he is accusing them of deceiving him as an initial investor, claiming that this nonprofit company would remain so, and when in fact their intention all along, says Musk, was to become a for-profit company.
15: So here's Sam Altman, CEO of OpenAI, speaking with Bloomberg News in 2025 after Elon Musk attempted to buy OpenAI for almost $98 billion. And we've just said that Elon Musk is now suing OpenAI, saying that Altman is trying to steal a charity.
20: OpenAI is not for sale. The OpenAI mission is not for sale. Elon tries all sorts of things for a long time. This is the late, you know, this week's episode.
21: You take it seriously at all? What do you think he's trying to drive at with this?
20: I think he's probably just trying to slow us down. He obviously is a competitor. It's, you know, he's working hard and he's raised a lot of money for XAI, and they're trying to compete with us from a technological perspective, from the, you know, getting the product into the market. And I wish he would just compete by building a better product, but I think there's been a lot of tactics. You know, many, many lawsuits, all sorts of other crazy stuff, now this. And we'll try to just put our head down and keep working.
15: So, Eric, what are the consequences for the regular folk like us?
0: Well, I think that the useful question really here is we should be thinking about OpenAI's original promise that it made, you know, as much as it is about this Musk versus Altman drama, and it is impossible to ignore. You know, I really do think that there is a valid point that this was founded as a nonprofit with a lot of language about building AI for the public good. Now it's one of the most valuable companies in the world, with huge investors, huge computing needs, you know, huge commercial pressures now because of the for-profit arm. And so the trial is, I think, really about, you know, whether those early promises still mean anything, you know, once the money gets this big.
15: So, Claudia, does this, from your vantage point, look like just two big guys fighting for the biggest pile of money? Or are you as focused on those consequences as Eric has explained?
19: Yeah, I mean, I think it really gets to the heart of what a lot of people who are knowledgeable about AI, but maybe are a little bit more knowledgeable than the public who work in science, are thinking about these days, which is that AI has this possibility to be of great benefit to people. It has huge, huge, huge positive benefits for conservation, a field that I cover, for health. But we are really in the midst of such a gold rush of people trying to make the most money that they can off of it, that it feels like some of those potential benefits are being forgotten.
15: Shweta, what do you say?
17: Yeah, I agree. I think stepping back a little bit, there are so many consequences here, but I think it's fascinating that we have a front row seat to this really pivotal moment in time, you know, because of the way artificial intelligence is booming, the way companies are starting to adopt, monetize, you know, new issues that we're having to contend with. I'm very curious to see how the history books will frame all of this once we have some of these settlements. And so that's the part that I'm really paying attention to. What lessons can we learn from this current fight, not just for AI, but how new technologies get adopted into society and what we do with that going forward?
15: So back to you, Claudia. The sharks and tuna are overheating as the ocean warms. We've been hearing a lot about the warming oceans, but wow, I didn't know that sharks particularly were so central to the systems in place that keep it all moving together. The prey, yeah. The groups of fish that are prey and the others that are not. But if they

0: The University of Massachusetts Amherst is proud to sponsor GBH 89.7 Online. UMass, the state's flagship public research university, empowers students to be the future in the pursuit of progress for Massachusetts and beyond. More at umass.edu.
1: In places like here in the North Atlantic and in the Gulf of Maine, right in our backyard, these fish actually will use 3.8 times more energy than similarly sized fish who are cold-blooded, just because of all of that power that they need to be top predators. So this could have huge repercussions kind of throughout the food chain. Sharks and tuna, these top predators, help keep food chains healthy. They kind of regulate other fish populations. They make sure that disease doesn't spread. And if we see, which we predict, the ocean continuing to warm, we can expect that these animals are going to be impacted by that.
2: Wow. We've heard a lot of conversation about sharks and what else they're doing, but not about their specific role in the food chain, as you've just said. And that, it's kind of eye-opening in so many ways. Shrutha, weigh in.
3: Yeah, no, I mean, it's fascinating, but in some senses, it also makes a lot of sense, right? They rely on their environment to regulate their bodies, and so it makes sense. And now I'm wondering what other species might this be happening with, and how many more downstream effects we'll see because of what's happening with warming oceans.
2: Eric, they don't seem to have real good suggestions for how to make this better.
4: I'm not seeing much in the way of solutions here. And furthermore, I think that warming oceans are really just one pressure that these animals are facing. They are dealing with fishing pressures and changing food webs. And, you know, these long-term changes in ocean conditions are just sort of one more element of this quickly changing ecosystem. And so I think that, you know, by the point we understand what is happening and how to fix it, it's going to be years too late, unfortunately.
2: If you're just tuning in, this is Under the Radar with Callie Crossley. I'm Callie Crossley, and I'm speaking with freelance science journalist Claudia Geib, independent science journalist and editor Shrutha Chakradar, and Scientific American senior technology editor Eric Sullivan. And we're discussing the latest science and tech headlines. I want to go to you, Shrutha, about the gene therapy for a form of deafness that has gotten FDA approvals. There's a lot of interesting points to make about this, not the least of which is some people are worrying that maybe trying to fix deafness is a form of ableism, but you can touch on that if you want to. Let's first talk about what this is that has been approved and how many people will be impacted.
3: Right. So this is something that affects people who are born with this congenital hearing disorder called otoferlin deafness. It affects roughly 50 children in the U.S. a year. So what happens with this disorder is there's a gene called the OTOF gene. It has a mutation and it doesn't make this protein called otoferlin. That protein is what helps the hair cells that we have in our inner ear transmit sound signals to the brain. So when those hair cells can't do that, sound doesn't get back to the brain, meaning people can't hear. Some of the comparisons I've read about this say that people who have this protein deficiency can't hear lawnmowers that are running right next to them or even jet engines. So, you know, we're talking about profound hearing loss here. So now there's this new gene therapy called Otarmeni from Regeneron that was approved. And how it works, like other gene therapies, is that they take a virus. They have removed its ability to infect people, so it's safe. And then it's engineered to carry this gene, in this case, this OTOF gene, a clean version of this OTOF gene to the patient. And the idea is that the virus will deliver this gene to the ear. They have a small surgery and they inject it right behind the ear. And then once there, the clean version of the gene will do its thing and create the otoferlin protein. And that's what seems to have happened. The approval was based on results from 20 people, and then 16 of them had improvements within the first 5 months of treatment. And there were another 12 people who were followed for close to a year, and 5 of those people had their hearing essentially restored to normal, which means they could hear whispers. And the company says that that has lasted for about 2 years at least so far, so it's quite remarkable.
2: So for the people listening saying, well, those are small numbers, good for those people, but still small numbers. Really what's happening here is that this opens the door for a different way of thinking about treating deafness, right?
3: That's right. And, you know, they are small numbers, but also remember this affects roughly 50 children a year. So the denominator is also small.

0: So that's something to keep in mind as well.
1: People who in the past had this particular form of deafness could sometimes be helped with a so-called cochlear implant. And the only time I had heard about that was with Rush Limbaugh, the conservative talk show host, who had one implanted in 2001. It might have been one of the earlier ones that we talked about publicly, and we meaning the public. It allowed him to continue hosting his show for 2 decades later. So the cochlear implant was considered, and is still considered, I think, a pretty big advancement. So this even takes it a step further.
0: That's right. So the current treatment is exactly as you said, a cochlear implant, which is this electronic device placed in the inner ear. They can restore sound, but not normal hearing. So, the sounds can often come through as robotic or tinny. People often have problems with their cochlear implants, especially in like noisy environments. Certain frequencies, especially high frequencies, can't be picked up by implants. They also have to recharge the batteries. So it's not perfect sound, which means there definitely are parts of conversations, any part of the environment that people are missing out on. So to go from that to, what the company says is normal hearing, where people can hear even whispers, that certainly seems like an improvement.
1: So, Eric, I note that even with what we've discussed to be seemingly small numbers, it got FDA approvals. So there's a lot of promise in what this offers.
2: Definitely. Yeah, no, I mean, I think this is a really exciting development. Gene therapy has produced some really extraordinary medicine. And, it's also become associated with prices that can run into the millions. And so I think that one thing I really love about this particular story is that the company is going to be offering this treatment free for those who need it. And so that financial benefit, I think, will really make sure that this is not just a sort of stunning scientific result, but that it also reaches the people that need it most.
1: Claudia?
3: Yeah, I've been thinking a lot about not just how scientifically incredible this is, but exactly what you mentioned at the beginning, Callie, that there is this conversation about deafness as culture, not just as a condition that needs to be cured. We did some reporting for Gastropod recently about accessibility, specifically in the kitchen environment, and the advocates that we talked to said that what it comes down to is that if the environment were made more forgiving for people of all abilities, then medicines like this that are incredible, really do offer the ability to change somebody's perception of the world, could be taken more at face value instead of getting caught in this ableism conversation.
1: All right, Eric. So, big breakthrough with AI. We've talked about that in the context of the big fight between Sam Altman and Elon Musk, but not so great for communities who have come to realize that to make the AI that everybody gets to use, these data centers have to be located somewhere, and they're often in these communities that suddenly find themselves having their electrical grid tested and the water supply reduced possibly. And in general, they didn't even know it was coming because a lot of these agreements with the city folk and the state folk who've made them were not so public to the community. So there's a huge amount of pushback. The Washington Post wrote about this town of 7,000 and said they have planned so many of these data centers, it's like adding 51 Walmarts. Wow. Tell us about this.
2: Yes, Callie, it is pretty wild. So we hear a lot about the push for data centers right now. And so this story in Washington Post looked at this one town, Archbald, Pennsylvania, in the Poconos, where developers are proposing 6 data center campuses that would cover a total of 14% of the town's land. So as you mentioned, that's 51 buildings, each one of them about the size of a Walmart. So residents there say that they only really learned about what was coming after the zoning changes had already been put through, which led to pushback. And there's been very intense pushback, packed council meetings, resignations from the council, a Facebook group that is bigger than the town population itself. And I think that what stands out is it's really one of the clearest examples yet of a pattern playing out across the country where AI's physical footprint is landing in small communities, often before these communities have had much or any say.
1: Or know what the impact's going to be.
2: Exactly.
1: What say you, Shweta?
0: Yeah, no, I'm glad you brought up the point of impact, because the noise pollution is something that they've talked about, and also the usage of resources, right? That's something that we hear about. And I was just so struck. I think they were saying at this one of the centers that they had planned was going to use 50,000 gallons of water a day. And they were pushing that as like, well, it's only 50,000 gallons a day. 50,000 gallons of water a day is a lot. If you can imagine one of those giant tanks that you might see on the roadside. And then, you know, the company is claiming that the noise will be something like a normal conversation in your household. But that is so relative. And if you can imagine, I guess, 51 such centers around the town, like, I don't know. I imagine it's going to be elevated to more than just.
1: I would agree. It's crazy. Mm. And Claudia.
3: Yeah, there's a lot of really interesting conversations happening online about whether people should be using AI, for what purposes. And it feels like this is very much putting real people in the position of seeing what the actual physical impacts are, you know, trees getting cut down, insane amount of water use. I think it's going to be the front line of where we see the rubber hit the road on how much AI is part of our future.
1: Well, we'll have to leave it there. Thank you all for joining me.
2: Thanks so much.
0: Thank you for having us.
1: Shweta Chakradar is an independent science journalist and editor. Eric Sullivan is senior technology editor at Scientific American. And Claudia Guide is a freelance science journalist and the producer of the podcast Gastropod. Coming up, Judy Blume's first attempts at writing for children failed, a rejection that fueled her determination. Blume, best known for books like Tales of a Fourth Grade Nothing, Are You There, God? It's Me, Margaret, and Superfudge, was idolized by her young fans, drawn to her realistic stories that tackle friendship, especially between young women, adolescent sex, and family stress. Mark Oppenheimer traces her path from 1950s housewife to an icon among children's book authors in his new biography, Judy Blume. It's our May selection for Bookmarked, the Under the Radar Book Club. That's next. This is Under the Radar with Callie Crossley. I'm Callie Crossley.
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1: I'm Callie Crossley, and this is Under the Radar with Callie Crossley. And now for the part of the show we call Lagniappe. That's Creole for something extra. From the beginning of her career as a children's book author, Judy Blume took her work seriously. She wrote characters recognizable to her young readers and addressed the everyday concerns of their lives with stories that embraced realism and humor with plenty of heart. Now author Mark Oppenheimer has traced her trajectory from housewife to household name in his new biography, Judy Blume. It's our May selection for Bookmarked, the Under the Radar Book Club. Mark Oppenheimer works as an author, journalist, and scholar. He is the author of 6 books, including Squirrel Hill, The Tree of Life Synagogue, and The Soul of a Neighborhood. Oppenheimer is the founding director of the Yale Journalism Initiative. His writing has appeared in publications including The New Yorker, The Nation, GQ, and Slate, in addition to the Beliefs column, which he previously wrote for The New York Times. He earned his PhD at Yale in religious studies and has taught at several universities, including Stanford, Wellesley, and Boston College. And Mark Oppenheimer joins me now from Connecticut. Hello, how are you?
11: I'm great. I'm always cheered when I hear the usage of the word lagniappe for anything, because my grandma, my dad's mother's from Lake Charles, Louisiana.
1: There you go.
11: And so, you know, there's lagniappes upon lagniappes down there. So it's a word we need to bring back. So it's an honor to be here. Thanks for having me.
1: Thank you. So let me begin this way. I devoured this book, annoyed when real life interrupted my ability to read it straight through. So kudos to you.
11: Thanks. It's an honor.
1: So I thought we'd begin with your first, just briefly describing Judy Blume.
11: Yeah, Judy Blume was born in 1938, and she's still alive. And in the past 88 years, she's risen up to become one of the best-loved children's authors ever. There was a period in the 1980s when, if you looked at the bestseller list at a chain bookstore like Walden Books or B. Dalton, for those of us who remember those, 7 of the top 10 best-selling children's books were Judy Blume books. She was completely dominant. And she's still a powerful figure today. The way that books of hers, like Are You There, God? It's Me, Margaret, and Blubber, and Deanie, and Tales of a Fourth Grade Nothing, broke new ground, made children's books a little more real, a little more earthy, a little more edgy, definitely helped create the world in which we have this flourishing children's and young adult literature today. The fact that we have so much children's literature to the point where even adults often read children's literature as their comfort food is really owed to Judy Blume herself. And it didn't have to happen. It was not written in the stars. I mean, she was in her 20s, married with 2 little kids, and had never written a word of fiction when she got it in her mind to begin writing children's literature. And within 10 years, she had kind of changed the whole world of children's literature. So that's the story I tell.
1: All right. So her books have sold more than 90 million copies worldwide. And I thought we would also begin by listening to a clip of the voices of her young readers and fans from the 2023 documentary Judy Blume Forever.
12: I read the Tales of a Fourth Grade Nothing, starring Sally J. Friedman as herself, and Are You There, God? It's Me, Margaret. This is Deanie.
13: This is my favorite book right now.
14: I like Blubber.
15: I read Deanie and Tiger Eyes.
16: My mom actually read a whole bunch of her books, and I definitely remember reading Are You There, God? It's Me, Margaret, when I was like very little.
13: Every kid still deals with this. Kids are still insecure about like a lot of things till this day.
17: I was kind of bullied like because of my height, because I was kind of shorter than everybody else.
18: Sometimes it's tough for you to let out what you're thinking and what's going on, because it's so embarrassing for you that you just can't say it out loud.
19: Am I normal? Is it my fault? Why am I this? Why am I that?
20: This book actually can help me with my puberty.
1: So there you have the voices of fans and young readers of Judy Blume. I'm always interested in why writers are inspired to write their books. And in fact, you're one of those fans of Judy Blume. You have been a fan for a long time. You wrote an article about Judy long before you decided to do the biography. I'd like to know, what was the first book you read that she wrote, and why did it resonate with you?
11: You know, I wish I could remember which the first one was. I think what I can tell you is that there were 4 or 5 that were in rotation for me when I was 8, 9, 10, 11 years old, and I must have read them each 10, 20, 30 times. So Are You There, God? It's Me, Margaret was certainly one of them. And people think of that as a book for young girls, but great literature is for everybody, right? There's no reason that boys can't read Judy Blume, just as there's no reason that white people can't read Toni Morrison, or, you know, men can't read Willa Cather, or, you know, you name it. I mean, literature is literature. Art is art. And what spoke to me about Are You There, God? It's Me, Margaret was just the sheer realism of it, that I really felt that this character was like someone I knew. It was as if she was a new friend for me. And at the same time, I was also rereading Then Again, Maybe I Won't, which is about a boy going through puberty and a lot of changes and having a lot of family issues, but also Blubber, about an overweight girl who's being bullied, and Deanie, about a girl who has scoliosis, a curvature of the spine. And then I would just have to mention the great comedic novels, Tales of a Fourth Grade Nothing and Fudge, which are a little more lighthearted and are very, very funny. So those 5 or 6 books were just I think they were all by my bedside table growing up in Springfield, Massachusetts. I think I reread them all many, many times. And years later, I came to many of her other books as well. But I think those were the ones that formed the core of my childhood love for Judy Blume.
1: Okay. So, you know, I went into this book with the assumption that I think a number of people might have, if they just sort of vaguely, they know about the books, but they don't know much about her, is that she was some big time burning the bra feminist, you know, who was, you know, had to be because she's out here writing these books that for the time, certainly we're talking 40s and 50s when she grew up and then, you know, early 70s and 80s as she's beginning to write her material, you know, the level of frankness and candor and realism, as we've talked about, came from her and nobody else in the children's book author field was writing in that way. And so I learned from your book that some part of that, at least when it came to sexual issues, she grew up with parents who just were pretty nonplussed about it. They weren't all whipped up about it. So she sort of went with that. So talk a little bit more about that.
11: Right. I mean, her relationship to feminism, look, it certainly didn't hurt that she began writing after taking an adult learner's class on writing for children. You know, she went back to school in her late 20s, back to NYU, where she had been an undergraduate years earlier. And she went back to school when her kids were older and in elementary school, took a class on writing for young people and began drafts of a book as her homework that ended up growing into Iggy's House, which was one of her first books. And that was in the late 60s. So she is being sustained by a kind of revolution in the culture that includes feminism, that includes civil rights, and so forth and so on. But she was not herself of that generation. She was born in 1938. She got married in 1959 when she was 21 years old and was not yet a senior in college. So she was from a generation that was sort of 10 years earlier, that came up before the women's movement came up, and she was married with young children already in elementary school by the time she got her first issue of Ms. Magazine. And so you are absolutely correct that for her, what's more important in terms of her relationship to social issues, to body issues, things like that, is that she was raised by parents who were really pretty chill, to put it bluntly. I mean, they, you know, we tend to think of the pre-war years as years when people would have been maybe more repressed, maybe not willing to talk to their children about stuff. But her father was a medical professional. He was a dentist, and he gave very matter-of-fact explanations to Judy's questions about her body, about changes that she was going through, about getting her period, about sexuality. And her parents did not shame her about her interest in boys. The thing that they told her was, look, don't get pregnant because it'll mess up your life. You know, it'll mean you can't go to college. It'll mean that you, you know, have a rough start. But it wasn't about you'll go to hell. It wasn't about shame. It was just about being prudent at a time when birth control, abortion, and so forth were less accessible. But she grew up with very candid, forthright parents who just, you know, wanted the best for her. And so when she came to issues like the ones that she chose to write about, she just naturally did not have any inhibitions. She just put down on paper the stuff that she had been thinking about when she was that age.
1: This came from a woman also who grew up in that community where her parents were chill, was quite sheltered, and pretty much everybody in the neighborhood was like her. So, you know, you look at what she wrote and you think, wow, this was a bit of a stretch for her, though you make it very clear that she really stuck to what she knew and based her work on those experiences and expanded from there. She didn't sort of imagine herself in another place wildly and say, well, I think I'll write about that.
11: Yeah, I mean, she was like a lot of our favorite authors. You know, there are authors who, for whom every book is a learning adventure, is a journey. You know, they're writing historical fiction, they're writing in the 20th or 21st century, but they want to write about, you know, medieval Europe or Henry VIII or the Revolutionary Era or whatever. And so they go do immense research and they write about people who are just from a different time, place, and culture. And then there are authors who set their stories in times and places that they know well and give their characters traits that resemble the traits of people they knew. You know, so Philip Roth is often writing about Jews in the suburbs of New Jersey. Richard Russo is often writing about sort of working class towns in upstate New York and so forth and so on. Judy is more in the latter category. You know, her characters tended to resemble the sort of middle class, white, straight girls that she was and that she was friends with. So when other kinds of characters make an appearance, let's say the black family in Iggy's House or the character in Forever who is possibly gay. I think we would read him today as definitely gay or queer. Those are sort of secondary characters, but they aren't the protagonists. They're not the narrators. And that's okay. That's how she worked. She worked from her comfort zone, but with a curiosity about people who were different from her as well.
1: And what's interesting about it, Mark, is that, and of course, this is what great writers do. If you can see yourself and you are not actually the characters that she wrote about, but there's some universality in the experiences, then you have an overwhelming resonance, which was really her secret sauce, if you will.
11: Absolutely. I mean, from the moment she started publishing in 1969, 1970, her fans came from all walks of life. different races, boys and girls. She definitely had young gay fans who identified with her characters who were obviously straight, who were having straight crushes and straight sex and things like that. And she also had fans in other countries. She was translated into Japanese. She was translated into German. She had fans in the rest of the English-speaking world. Big, big fan base in Australia and New Zealand, for example. So, yeah, I mean, and by the way, just within America as well, I mean, this is somebody who could go to Oklahoma or Louisiana and find that schools were reading her characters who were these, you know, not urban, but sort of northeastern urban and suburban kids, often Jewish or Italian. They didn't know anyone like that, maybe in a school in rural Oklahoma, but the kids still felt seen by her books and felt that they saw themselves in their books. And we know this as well because I went through thousands of letters that she received from fans, young fans that are in her archives at Yale University. And I spent a year reading through all this mail. And what you see is that she would have like a 20-year-old gay male writing to her and saying, I think you're the only person who understands me.
1: Mm-hmm.
11: And that's just coming from her genius as an artist, that everybody felt she understands the human condition, and they would read her books and they would feel seen.
1: If you're just tuning in, this is Under the Radar with Callie Crossley. I'm Callie Crossley, and I'm speaking with Mark Oppenheimer, author of the biography, Judy Blum. It's our May selection for Bookmarked, the Under the Radar Book Club. So for me, Judy was, I knew she was there writing, and friends of mine were reading her as a young black woman, though in the South. What first attracted me to the book that really resonated with me is, Are You There, God? It's Me, Margaret, because I grew up in the Bible Belt. And so there's all kinds of discussion about faith and religion day in and day out. And I was very interested in her questioning of, is God really for me? Is he really around? And how do I identify that? And really, what formal religion should I choose? I mean, that's, you know, there's much more to the story than that. But that is what, in terms of universality, that's what reached out to me in that story. And it's so resonant.
11: I'm so glad you said that, because I am always making the argument that Are You There, God? It's Me, Margaret, as important as it was for the way it dealt with sexuality, puberty, and so forth, is more important and more interesting for the way it dealt with faith and spirituality. Margaret Simon, the protagonist of this book, is the daughter of an interfaith marriage. Her father grew up Jewish. She has a Jewish grandmother in New York. The family's just moved to New Jersey, has just moved to the suburbs. Margaret's devastated. She comes home from summer camp and discovers the family's uprooting her from Manhattan, which is all she's ever known and loved, and moving her to the what she sees as like the sticks, the countryside, right? It's like 20 miles away in New Jersey. But for her, this is a revolution. So she's leaving one of her favorite people, her grandma, who lived very close to her in Manhattan. And she's in New Jersey now, and she has this Jewish side of the family. And then her mother came from some sort of evangelical Christian side of the family, or Protestant side of the family. And the backstory is they didn't approve when her mother married her father, when her mother married a Jewish man. And she is trying to figure out what her own spirituality is. And her parents had always told her, you know, when you get old enough, you'll decide what sort of religious life you want for yourself. Well, here she is. She's in junior high. She's old, middle school. She's old enough. And she embarks on this school project for social studies. Each of the kids in her social studies class has to do a year-long project. And the topic she chooses is religion. And she's going to go to different houses of worship, a synagogue, a Roman Catholic church, Protestant churches, and sample all these different religions and see what speaks to her. And that's how the book is structured. The other stuff is kind of stuffed in there about, you know, friendships, crushes, body changes, and so forth. But the structure of the book is a spiritual quest. And I think she's the first daughter of an interfaith marriage in American children's fiction ever. And the book is still resonant on those terms today. I mean, if you're a kid and you're trying to figure out what is the universe, what is God, what's going on in the world, the book that I would hand you is Are You There, God? It's Me, Margaret.
1: I would agree with you on that. It's really quite something. You also noted in the book that that was the book that she changed the way that she wrote from earlier works, that was a pivotal piece of work for her as she went forward. But here's the thing that I want you to talk about and also to read from your book.
11: Sure.
1: I had no idea that while this woman is out getting fans everywhere, people are starting to recognize her, they're resonating with the work, she is at home doing, you know, I can't even call it double duty. It's, I don't know what it is, but I want you to read from the book, because she's in her first marriage, unhappily, but at home, while she's boosting this career, she's very much has to focus on what's going on. So it starts on page 172.
11: Yeah, exactly. No, I'll just dive right in. Okay, here we are. At home, however, very little had changed. When it came to her writing, John, her husband, accepted it, so long as it didn't change his life in any way. He said, as long as you can still keep up with your responsibilities, you're responsible for the house and the children, and if you could do this on the side, fine. Willie May, the housekeeper, cleaned, but Judy did the shopping and the cooking and oversaw the care of two young children. Her mothering style was not laissez-faire, but intense. Judy was very protective of her kids, recalled Bruce Leeroff, the son of Judy's friend Harriet, and himself a close childhood friend of Larry Bloom. She was not a big risk taker, a little neurotic. If they got a sniffle, she was worried. She was the full-time cook, and if her cuisine wasn't ambitious, it was reliable. She wasn't and isn't a confident cook, her daughter Randy Bloom, herself an accomplished chef and baker, said. But there was dinner. There was some sort of meat, some sort of starch, and some sort of vegetable for my father, like salad. And there was always a first course. The first course was either melon or half a grapefruit. The Blooms' domestic life, skippered by Judy, was as well-ordered as the dinner routine. It was such a functional family, Randy recalled. Her mother was proud of their four-bedroom ranch house and what she had made of it. At some point in the 1960s, Judy decided to go to Bloomingdale's, Randy said, where she got herself some more mod furniture for the children's playroom, later the TV room. The room had a black and white tiled floor and bright yellow sofas. Orange fabric covered two of the walls, and on one wall she hung a copy of one of Robert Indiana's iconic love posters, with the L and the O sitting on top of the V and the E, a little nod to the countercultural scene that she was not participating in. I was making a statement with that room, Judy said. This was who I was, or who I was trying to be.
1: That's my guest, Mark Oppenheimer, reading from his latest book, a biography, called Judy Bloom. You became quite close with Judy as you began the work of doing this biography, which is a lot of work trying to give us all the details that we don't know, and some maybe the subject doesn't want you to know. But initially, the two of you exchanged quite a bit of material. She opened up access to many things. And at some point, Mark, she just stopped talking to you. And I'd be remiss if I didn't ask you about it, because at another point in the book, you make clear that she is a dedicated correspondent. And then she just writes long letters and emails to friends over years and years and years. So I'm sure you can't answer why she stopped talking to you, but I'd like to know how you feel about it, at least.
11: Well, I would tell you if I could. You know, I think everything you've said is true, which is that a biography is, if you're writing about a living person, is an intense relationship. And you know this as a journalist, even if it's not a full biography, when you interview someone, when you guys exchange facts about yourself, a certain kind of intimacy develops. And then at a certain point, the relationship ends. You know, both people move on. And it is a weird sort of rupture. It is a kind of weird break. And it's something that I've gotten used to because I've written about other people and I've written magazine pieces for two decades and other books that have certainly mentioned living people, even though none of them has been a biography exactly. So I knew that this happened. And the question is not whether it's going to happen, but when. And in our case, we really did stay in touch till nearly the very end. She did send me a really wonderfully helpful memo after I showed her a draft of the book, which I'd always promised to do because I wanted her feedback. I wanted to know, what do you think I got right and what do you think I got wrong? With the caveat that, of course, I had to make my own decisions about the final product, that it was my book. So she sent me a memo in, you know, 2024 as we were moving towards going to press with the book. And I last heard from her, you know, a little over a year ago in early 2025 when she helped secure permission for one of the photographs I wanted to use. It is true, as the New York Times reported, that she's not saying anything about the book. You know, if she's read the final version that you have in hardcover, I don't know. And she hasn't told me. And, you know, all I can say is that I hope she loves it the way I hope all my readers love it. But I'm also very, very conscious that the relationship between a writer and the writer's subject is always a difficult one, that the biographer never writes the book that the subject wishes they had written. Mm-hmm. And, you know, as my wife says to me, I would be the exact same way. She said, my wife said, she says to me, Mark, like, if somebody ever, for whatever reason, you know, if you became big enough that someone wanted to write your biography, she said, you would hate it. She said, you would not, you know, be a mature subject at all. And I actually think that in the big picture, with all the help that she's given and all the feedback and the corrections she offered, you know, Judy gave as much as I could expect. So the fact that it has to end sometime is just the nature of how these things go.
1: Well, a couple other points. One is that I didn't realize until I read your book how much influence she's had on a number of young writers, or if not young, then writers we may know now, and others that she's just supported in their career, which I thought, wow, that's a great thing. She, if not a true mentor, she's certainly been supportive in ways that has to be valuable, because there's so many people out here trying to get their work noticed and appreciated, and I was taken by that. What do you think about that part of her? It seems to be actually quite a big part of her, of the work that she's done recently.
11: You know, one of the things that Judy discovered she had a talent for once she became a well-known writer was being an ambassador for literature and a citizen of the literary world. And that's not a given. There are plenty of writers who sell lots of books and change people's lives and move lots of people who are quite private. Think of Judy's contemporary S.E. Hinton, who wrote The Outsiders, which of course has been turned into a movie and now a Broadway musical. S.E. Hinton is a near peer or contemporary of Judy's, about the same age, was also writing in the late 60s, and nobody knows what she looks like. People don't even know if she's male or female. She's a woman. People don't know what S.E. stands for. It's Susan. But, you know, she's really obscure as a figure, even as The Outsiders, and That Was Then, This Is Now, you know, and her other two books, her quartet of great books for young people has been immensely successful and popular and still is. And there are other writers like that, too. Of course, J.D. Salinger was a famous recluse, right? You know, never left his house. Judy's the opposite. It turned out she had a great talent for being out there in the literary world, promoting her own books, to be sure, but also promoting the works of others, fighting against censorship, not only when her own books were challenged, but when other people's books were challenged. She would show up for anybody and defend them and defend their right to be read. And it turned out that she was a great correspondent with her readers. She didn't write back to all of them. You know, she never could have, but she wrote back to many hundreds of her readers over the years. And as you said, she had a talent for helping other writers, not deep line-by-line editing necessarily, but a kind of mentorship, working with younger writers to introduce them to agents or editors, to give them advice on how to manage their careers and so forth. And this goes right up to the present, so that you have a phenomenal current success like Tayari Jones, who of course has a new novel out, who was having trouble finding a publisher for her second book when Judy Blume met her at a conference and literally like put her hand in hand with an editor who ended up becoming the acquiring editor of Tayari's next book. So it turned out she had this gift for not just facilitating her own career, but facilitating literary life and the literary careers of others. And that is not to be expected. That is the exception, not the rule.
1: Mm. What do you want readers to take away?
11: That she's real, that she's a real person who was not handed any of this, who made her career after suffering mountains of rejection slips, who did have some privilege, yes, you know, being from a middle-class home, having a part-time housekeeper, having a roof over her head, but had no literary training, had no friends who were writers, didn't know anybody who could introduce her to an agent or an editor, had nobody to read her early drafts and give her encouragement, who was really alone raising children in a non-literary, non-artistic suburban town, was afraid to tell the other moms who were pushing strollers down the street or sitting next to her at the pool at the country club what she was up to, probably thought they would have laughed at her. Remember that when Judy Blume got her first big acceptance letter, she hugged the mailman.
1: Yes, she did.
11: You know, her husband was off at work at his law firm. Her kids were at school. I don't know that her parents, who lived a few miles away, or her dad was dead. I don't know that her mom knew what she was up to. She wasn't going to call her brother, whom she was not close to. She had nobody to hug except the mailman, and she suffered and endured and persevered through so much uncertainty and just kept plugging away. And that level of industriousness and of resilience and grit is just something incredibly admirable, but also incredibly real, because again, this was not fated. This was not necessarily meant to be. This was something that through hard work she made happen.
1: Well, thank you so much for talking to me, Mark.
11: Thank you for having me, Callie.
1: Mark Oppenheimer is the author of Judy Blume, our May selection for Bookmarked, the Under the Radar Book Club. 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One more thing. Our next Bookmark Live event is taking place on Thursday, May 14th at 7 p.m. at the New Molly's Bookstore in Alston. I'll be in conversation with Cambridge author Tara Minnan about her debut novel, Underwater. 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And follow us on X, formerly Twitter, and Facebook to stay up to date with our programming. Under the Radar with Callie Crossley is a production of GBH. It is produced by Andrea Aswahe and our intern, Charlie Desjardins. It is engineered by Dave Goodman. Our theme music is Fish and Chips by We Are Two Saxies, Grace Kelly, and Leo P. See you here at 6 p.m. Sunday for a new episode. I'm Callie Crossley. 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
5: I'm Jim Browdy, head on BPR and GBH and NEPM live from the library. Trump and Israel promised the war with Iran would be over in 6 weeks. Secretary of Defense Pete Hegseth said it's nothing compared to 9 years in Iraq. So our question is, when will this war ever end? Then we turn to another crisis, one that's getting far less attention, Sudan's ongoing humanitarian nightmare amid a civil war. We'll talk with the UN's top human rights official there. And later, it's national security expert Julia Kayyem.
6: I'm Marjorie Egan. Then on a happier note, we'll talk with the garden lady, C.L. Fornari. She'll stop by to share tips on achieving hydrangea happiness and plant happiness. We'll end the show opening the lines with you to see if you think about plants as much as I do, or worry about plants, or if, like Jim, you prefer to leave gardening to the experts. It's all ahead, BPR Live and the Boston Public Library.
7: Live from NPR News in Washington, I'm Ryland Barton. With hundreds of vessels still stuck in the Persian Gulf and costs piling up, shipping companies are feeling whipsawed with uncertainty over how and when the Strait of Hormuz might reopen more than 2 months into the Iran war. President Trump initially announced an effort in which the U.S. military would guide ships through the strait, then paused that to allow time for a deal to end the war. As NPR's Aya Batraoui reports, that change came as a surprise to almost everyone.
8: This was so abrupt that a person briefed on the matter, not authorized to speak to the media, told NPR that even Israel did not know about Trump's intention to end Project Freedom and had actually been preparing for an escalation. So what Trump says is he paused the operation because of what he calls great progress in reaching a final deal with Iran. And there were calls from countries in the region to Trump as well. In a post on X, Pakistan's prime minister, who's mediating between the U.S. and Iran, thanked Trump for pausing this operation. And he said that he and Saudi Arabia's crown prince, Mohammed bin Salman, had asked Trump to do just that and move toward reconciliation.
7: NPR's Aya Batraoui reporting. Millions of people with Medicare will soon be able to get a popular weight loss drug for $50 a month. Jackie Fortier with our partner KFF Health News reports.
9: Starting July 1st, GLP-1 medications like Wegovy and Zepbound will be available to some Medicare enrollees for weight loss for the first time. The program will cap the monthly cost of the popular drugs at $50. Without insurance, these drugs currently cost hundreds of dollars. To qualify, people need a doctor's note and Medicare Part D. They also need to be clinically overweight, plus have a condition like heart disease or prediabetes. But there are catches. The $50 copay won't count toward the annual out-of-pocket limit. The pilot also expires in December 2027, with no guarantee that the drugs will be covered under traditional Medicare after it ends.
7: That's Jackie Fortier reporting. The Musk versus Altman trial in Oakland took a personal turn today as the mother of four of Elon Musk's children took the witness stand. From member station KQED, Rachel Miro reports.
10: Siobhan Zilla served as Musk's eyes and ears on OpenAI's board and as a go-between after Musk left. But she contradicted his testimony, revealing he kept the extent of his pursuit of AI at Tesla secret as he poached top talent from OpenAI. Later testimony shed unflattering light on Sam Altman, too. A former board member explained Altman's five-day ouster in 2023 stemmed from concerns that he wasn't being straight with the board about which AI products had cleared safety review. Altman has yet to testify. That's set for next week. For NPR News, I'm Rachel Miro.
7: Republicans are rapidly pursuing redistricting efforts across the South following a U.S. Supreme Court ruling that affects some majority black congressional districts. South Carolina, Alabama, Tennessee, and Louisiana are all considering changes this week. This is NPR News. The FDA has announced its first authorization of fruit-flavored e-cigarettes. The decision's a major shift that comes after months of appeals to the Trump White House from the vaping industry. Health groups have argued against it and have long said flavors drive underage vaping in the U.S. As a presidential candidate, Trump promised to save the vaping industry. A luxury passenger train derailed in western Colorado today, damaging rail lines and stopping passenger rail service and freight trains across the state. Colorado Public Radio's Stina Sieg reports.
11: A luxury sightseeing train called the Canyon Spirit struck a semi-tanker truck, ripping it apart. Colorado State Patrol estimates 6,000 gallons of road oil spilled, requiring a massive cleanup effort. The tanker driver was taken to the hospital with minor injuries. No other injuries have been reported. A Canadian company owns the luxury train, but it uses many of the same train tracks as Amtrak. Amtrak had to temporarily suspend some of its popular California Zephyr route, putting passengers on buses. For NPR News, I'm Stina Sieg in Grand Junction, Colorado.
7: Kentucky Derby winner Golden Tempo will not run in Maryland's Preakness Stakes next weekend. That means there will be no chance of a Triple Crown winner this year, where a horse wins the Derby, Preakness, and New York's Belmont Stakes. American Pharoah in 2015 and Justify in 2018 are the only horses to sweep all three races over the past four decades. Oil prices sank and stock markets rallied worldwide today. This is NPR News from Washington.
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6: Welcome to Boston Public Radio. 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State Auditor Diana DeSaglio and Henry Winkler, the Fonz, are going to be with us tomorrow. And Attorney General Andrea Campbell joins us here at the library Tuesday, May 12th. They were just up in court today, right?
5: Yeah, they were. They were actually before the SJC.
6: The SJC.
5: State's highest court in oral argument, and we will hear an update on that from one side, the auditors, tomorrow, and from the Attorney General next Tuesday. Before we start on a bright note, because we're going to talk about war, which is not a bright note, see these beautiful flowers? Why are they here?
6: Yes, because...
5: What are they, first of all?
6: They are hydrangeas.
5: Gorgeous.
6: And we're going to speak later with C.L. Frenari, who's got this great...
5: Garden Lady.
6: Garden Lady shows on every week at 1 o'clock on Saturdays. Hydrangea Happiness.
5: It's beautiful. It's a great little book,
6: It's a beautiful book, and for people... hydrangeas are gorgeous flowers, and that's a version of them, are right there in the pot.
5: Okay, so our felonious president of peace is once again threatening to bomb Iran if they don't agree to a peace deal. Nothing like a death ultimatum to bring parties to the table in good faith. We're opening the lines this morning to get your thoughts on the war in Iran, now approaching 3 months. Although Secretary of State Marco Rubio claimed just yesterday that victory had been reached, this is at a White House press conference.
13: Operation Epic Fury is concluded. We achieved the objectives of that operation.
5: We did? Let me go down the objectives when we started this on February 28th. And tell me if we achieved them, Marjorie, okay?
6: Okay.
5: Regime change.
6: No.
5: Okay. Obliteration of all of their affirmative offensive military capacity.
6: Well, no. They've got half of their ballistic missiles.
5: The answer is no.
6: Still there. No.
5: And how about the end of the possibility of them developing a nuclear weapon?
6: No.
5: Okay, so the only thing we have achieved in this war is we have created a problem that didn't exist before the war,
6: right.
5: The closure of the Strait of Hormuz, and now Donald Trump is saying that the brilliant effort they led for one day to get three ships through the strait is over because allegedly Pakistan...
6: Yeah, we sunk the Navy, though. We did do that. Destroyed the Navy.
5: Yeah, that's worth 13 American lives in economic ruin for the world, including most American consumers. Are you afraid of this turning into another Middle East quagmire? Decades and decades of lives lost, money spent, pretty much nothing to show for. Or... if Trump does cut a deal, which he is desperate to do in the short run, next few hours, are we ever going to be able to justify the loss of life and resources and the economic damage that has been done? The number is 877-301. 89.7. Can I repeat myself for a minute? Either he thinks the American people are the dumbest, most gullible people who ever lived. Every single major objective when he started this war of choice on February 28th has not been achieved. And as I said, a problem that did not exist, the passage of 100 plus ships a day with fuel for the world through the Strait of Hormuz, was created because of his war.
6: Well, he keeps saying the same thing, and people do believe him. What's the price to pay for having no nuclear weapons in Iran?
5: And can I take issue with what you just said? Nobody believes him.
6: Well, I think,
5: 2-1, the American people oppose this.
6: Yeah, but there are people that do believe him. And I think the thing is that people forget that we were not going to have a nuclear war under the Obama agreement. There were some sunset clauses down the road. But when he tore up the Obama agreement when he became the president the first time around, that is when this acceleration of nuclear development began.
5: Exactly.
6: Iraq.
5: And by the way, what he is going to do, if he does cut a deal, I think we all know, it's going to be inferior to, or at best, what Obama negotiated a decade plus ago. And he's going to say it's far superior and continue to lie. You know, the incredible part of this, we're in the middle of a war. And again, lives have been lost, economic ruin, not just in the United States, but around the world. He is hosting, this is in the middle of the war, he is hosting a group of children yesterday at the White House.
6: Right.
5: He's reinstating the presidential fitness test, which is sort of ironic in and of itself, considering he is not exactly the fittest man who ever lived. During the visit, he also spoke, this is with the kids surrounding him, little kids, he also spoke about a topic very close to their hearts, their death. Here it is.
14: So we would have had an Iran with a nuclear weapon, and maybe we wouldn't all be here right now.
5: Let me tell you, what a comforting message for little children who are there for a fitness test. You all could be dead. You could have been dead and not here, but instead we are allegedly stopping a nuclear weapon. So little boy right there, the chance of you being executed by the Iranians, like today, maybe even tomorrow, is less than it would have been. What an abject fool.
6: Looking at each other, they don't know quite what to make of the whole situation.
5: Can we play that one more time? It was so moving and heartwarming from the president, surrounded by little toddlers, little kids, talking about the presidential fitness test. Here is our president.
14: So we would have had an Iran with a nuclear
5: Correct,
14: weapon.
5: Correct, that's right.
14: And maybe we wouldn't all be here right now.
5: Oh, that's beautiful. No, really. That's so comforting. 877-301-8970. What do you think of this war 2+ months in, the 4 to 6 week war? Are you convinced that if Trump cuts a deal, which he apparently is beyond desperate to do, because his numbers, I assume you know this, are the lowest they've been in either term on every single issue, by the way.
6: Talk about who believes him? The Republicans that voted for his candidates in Indiana.
5: Yeah.
6: I mean, these Republicans that stood up to Trump, they got buried because his influence, they spent millions and millions of dollars there, but the influence is really strong.
5: Right.
6: And the Republicans are going to spend millions and millions of dollars in November as well.
5: 877-301-8970. Want to get your thoughts on the war, on a possible peace deal, which is not, and I put that in quotes, peace deal. And by the way, one more thing before we start. The peace deal that's being talked about is allegedly, according to Axios, one page long. We'll talk to Juliette Kayyem about it in the noon hour. And apparently it says the strait will open after a short period of time and will agree in this deal to make a deal about the nuclear weapon, meaning they basically kick it down the road for this 30-day negotiating period. And the assumption is we'll be more successful during that period than we've been so far.
6: Our number's 888.
5: No,
6: okay, whatever it is. 877-301.
5: Call whatever number you want.
6: 877-301-8970 is the number to call or text. One thing before, I would not like to be Marco Rubio right now. Marco Rubio, once upon a time, was a Republican of principle. And now he's going to go over and talk to the Pope tomorrow.
5: Oh, that's a very good point.
6: You know, he's a Catholic. He's going to go over and explain to the Pope why he, Marco Rubio, did a 180, shut down USAID as President Trump wanted, resulting in, I think it's fair to say, hundreds of thousands of deaths and millions of illnesses right now that could have been prevented. So his Pope's got to explain that. Then he's got to explain, I mean, Marco Rubio's got to explain that to the Pope, and then he's got to explain why it is that Trump keeps saying falsely that the Pope is in favor of nuclear weapons, and it's very, very bad for the Catholics. And why he says all these nasty things. I wouldn't want to be Marco Rubio sitting 10 feet away from the Pope at this particular juncture. I mean, what the hell?
5: What is that, tomorrow?
6: I think it's Thursday. Oh, okay. Yeah, it'd be very, very humiliating, I think, for Marco. Maybe he just keeps lying. Maybe he can go to confession first or go to confession after or something like that.
5: Michael in Rockport, you're first on BPR and NEPM. Welcome to the show. Hi.
15: Thank you for taking my call.
5: Of course.
15: Presuming for just a moment that attacking Iran made any sense whatsoever, but let's not forget that we were in the nuclear deal with Iran, including monitoring for a period of time until Trump's first term, where he pulled us out of this,
6: right?
15: Which indirectly has led us to where we are today.
6: I would say directly has led us.
15: Yeah, you're right, directly. From a military standpoint, if you're going to take out and attack another adversary, you have to look at their key strategic
5: leverage
15: facilities that need to be taken under control.
5: Exactly.
15: How the Straits of Hormuz were not part of the, dare I say, invasion attack plan within the first hours of this attack is absolutely mind-boggling to me. Now, I wonder, were the people in the Pentagon laying all this out, how important it was to take over the Straits, but was Trump and Hegseth just, pardon me for saying it, drunk with their cowboy-like ideas of just simply killing the leadership, and that would be enough, and miraculously the population would rise up without weapons and take over the country?
5: Well, by the way, Michael, do you remember one of the early press conferences when the Secretary of War, as he likes to call himself, Hegseth, basically was disgusted and angry at a reporter who had the temerity to ask him if they had actually anticipated the closure of the strait. And he said, of course they did. But the answer is, of course they didn't.
6: Well, I've read two different things. I've read that they were warned, Trump and Hegseth, and didn't care and did it anyway because they were riding high on their Venezuela
5: thing.
6: And I've also read that because they didn't do it after the June attacks by the United States and Israeli, they kind of figured they weren't going to do it this time either.
5: Every single military... Michael, thank you for a fine call. Every military expert you and I have seen on CNN since February 20th, everyone, regardless of politics, said exactly what Michael said, that everybody knew the only leverage they had. Obviously, our military is a million times more powerful. The only leverage they had was the strength.
6: Well, I think that this underscores the fact that Trump thinks he knows better than everybody.
5: Exactly.
6: And I think that's it. He thought he knew better than everybody about this, too, and it turned out he didn't. Let's go to Ansel from Woburn. Thank you for calling.
5: How are you?
16: Hi, thanks for taking my call.
5: Sure.
16: So, I mean, every day you get all bent out of shape, wasting energy and speculation on Trump's idiocy and confidence, colossal mistakes, and so forth that don't serve the interests of the country or the world. But, I mean, how often do you pause and consider that the Trump's only concern really is enriching himself? And in that case, all of this is just diversionary tactics for us and the media to just waste our time while he cuts deals with anyone who's willing to show him the money, which clearly a lot of people do, considering he is, what, a few billion, as many journalists have tallied it up to at this point?
5: Well, and also his sons have elevated grifting to an art form. You know, Ansel, I appreciate your point that self-enrichment is key, but I assume that you're not serious

0: The Office of the Massachusetts State Treasurer is proud to sponsor GBH 89.7 Online. The Unclaimed Property Division is holding unclaimed funds. New properties are added often. To see if you have unclaimed money, you can visit findmassmoney.gov.
1: Where $24 million went to a firm that, I can't remember which, Trump's son, I think Eric, I'm not sure, have no experience in robotics, and they just got a $24 million contract from the Pentagon, run by his father.
2: I think the estimate is $4 billion made for the Trump family.
1: From $2 to $6 billion of wealth since he took
2: and
1: office.
2: A lot of the stuff with the cryptocurrency and a lot of support. And the other thing is, it's such a weird thing, is that Jared Kushner is over in, is the emissary that's going to be negotiating with the Iranians and has negotiated with the Iranians. Yeah. And he's making all this money from the Saudis, who want this war to continue.
1: Right.
2: Not only that, but I don't know why the Iranians are going to trust him or Witkoff, since two previous times when they've been negotiating, we have bombed Iran. It's a real problem, I think. So I don't understand why we're sending those two people that have kind of screwed the Iranian negotiators, not once but twice. It's odd, isn't it?
1: You know, the reason I'm smiling, I'm sorry, I know it's inappropriate, but I'm getting a little nostalgic. While you're talking, I'm thinking about my mother, raised by a single mother, when she sat me down during the Vietnam War, and she said, it was really beautiful. She said, Sonny, she called me Sonny, she said, you could be dead tomorrow. And she didn't say it as beautifully as Donald Trump said to those little kids who he doesn't even know.
2: Yeah.
1: But it was such a beautiful...
2: That was a big threat during the Vietnam era. You don't get your grades, you don't pass your grades, you don't get enough to go to college, you're going to Vietnam. That was the line.
1: I can't get this out of my head. I mean, is this further proof totally detached from any reality this
2: Don't you remember the great picture at Easter? There's the Trump.
1: Oh, with a bunny.
2: The White House.
1: The life-size
2: bunny. Right next
1: bunny.
2: To him is this huge Easter bunny. And Trump is talking about death and destruction, and the Easter Bunny's there, the little kids are there, the parents are there. I mean, I don't know. I don't know what to make of it. Chuck and Brighton.
1: How would you feel, by the way, just one second, if you're one of the parents of one of the 13 Americans who lost their lives, or a sibling, or a partner, or a kid, how do you feel 2+ months in when you realize where we are? After the person you love gave their life.
2: Listen, I think you feel the same way a lot of the soldiers who were in Iraq and Afghanistan feel. What did we do this for? Or what did we do it for in Vietnam? I think we have a unfortunate history here for decades, and we don't seem to learn from our mistakes.
1: Yeah.
2: And also,
1: you're
2: reading about how we're all obsessed with creating more and more of this very, very expensive war machinery, when it's clear between the Iranians and between the Ukrainians and the Russians, we're going to talk later about Sudan, or what's going on right now. It's drones. Everybody's using these drones, and it's like we're preparing for the war we fought 10 years ago instead of the wars ahead. Chuck from Brighton, thank you for calling.
1: Hello, Chuck.
3: Well, to speak to what you guys are just talking about right here, there's an exclusive this morning from the Washington Post saying that Iran has hit far more U.S. military assets than previously reported, according to satellite imagery.
1: But,
2: that's a great point.
1: Before you continue, the original reporting, which was brilliant, was CNN 2 days ago, where they showed the images of the bases. I think there are 16 bases in the region, and you see the satellite images, and many of them, Chuck, are like really destroyed. It's stunning. But go ahead, I'm sorry.
3: Well, so my main point that I was calling about is this last 2 months of this war have, in my eyes, really solidified our position as a global empire in decline. We've isolated ourselves from our allies, and you know, Trump wants us to be allies with is Russia, and there's plenty of reporting saying that Russia has been providing intel to Iran, so the ally that he wants still doesn't want to be our ally, and all of our allies in Europe aren't involved. And then the second thing, which I think I've talked with you guys about before, is, you know, the leading empires throughout history have had the leg up on resources, on energy, and this has once again shown that we are so behind in renewable energy, which is the energy resource of the future. We're screwed.
1: I think that is perfect, Chuck.
2: You know, Chuck, Fareed Zakaria, I'm a big fan of his because I think he's a very smart guy, and he's not an American, and I think he has a much more global view. Anyway, he was talking about the unique thing about the United States is we were the only hegemon that kind of was not out to screw everybody else. You know, the Romans took over this, they took over that. You know, going

0: way back in history. Great Britain much more recently took over, you know, India, they took over these different countries, Ireland. We did some of that. We interfered, not that we didn't make mistakes, but generally speaking, we were viewed as more or less better than those people because we didn't do as much of that. And now it's like we're out for the money. We're just kind of out for the money and out for showing off what we can do with our military.
1: By the way, you didn't mean Zakaria was not an American man. He was born out of the country. He's an American.
0: But he's an American, you're right, but he's born in India. Yeah. Oh, actually, I thought he was born in India. No?
1: He was. I just said he was born in India, but he's an American.
0: Oh, he's an American now. Yeah, okay.
1: Yeah. Dan in Concord, welcome to the show. We're talking about the state of the war. Hi.
2: Yeah, hi. I just wanted to I wanted to point out that it is my hope that in any negotiations with Iran, Iran does not allow the issue of Israel in southern Lebanon off of the agenda. The world, even if the United States won't do it, the world really has to do something about Israel's aggression all over the area. They're killing medical professionals.
1: I agree with you.
2: They're killing civilians in southern Lebanon. They're absolutely destroying civilian infrastructure, and they claim to be in a ceasefire, which is the MO for Israel. It's always a fragile ceasefire where they kill Palestinians in Gaza and in southern Lebanon and in the West Bank. So I hope that they do not take that off of the agenda. It is more important now than ever that somebody stops Israel.
1: Well, the worry I have, and thank you for your call, Dan, is as we learned, one of the reasons why the United States is in this war is because the leader of Israel led him around by the nose in a security briefing where he was not only, this is Netanyahu, not only encouraging the United States to do what they did and apparently convinced Trump, but he brought a list. Talk about naivete and duplicity. Netanyahu brought a list of, I think it was five leaders who he said would be appropriate successors to the Ayatollah when there was regime change, which, as we learned, never happened. So I think the likelihood of Trump demanding, Chuck, something from the Iranians that would make Netanyahu unhappy is nil, even though I agree with you. You're listening to BPR on GBH and NEPM. We're taking your calls and your texts about the war. So this is really, I have to say, it is really, can we shut that off, possibly? Thank you. Little depressing that we are in this. And again, if you woke up this morning, not only is it a day after Rubio says that hostilities have ended, but Trump is saying that we just have a technical issue.
0: That's like not a pledge. That's not a pledge break.
1: No,
0: thing.
1: It is a technical issue. It's being fixed apparently right now. There may be a deal in the next 24 hours, but I hope people who choose to celebrate that deal compare it to the deal that was abrogated by Trump, the original deal that was negotiated by John Kerry and his team on behalf of Barack Obama. It's just, it's unbelievable. 877-301-8970. Aaron and Newton, hey.
3: Good morning. I'd like to say two things. First of all, there is no doubt whatsoever that Trump will declare victory. After all, everything that he's ever done is the biggest, the greatest, the most successful that anyone has ever seen. This can be no different. But he'll be struck with reality when he thinks that the gas prices are going to go down, when in fact things will continue to go up. We haven't yet felt the results of the shortages of gas and, of course, of fertilizer. All those prices are going to continue to go up, even if the war ends today.
1: Aaron, let me just also say, before you continue, I agree with you. And by the way, most of his cabinet members, which I'm sure does not make, and we're sorry about the sound issues at the library, by the way, it's being fixed, our apologies. Most of his cabinet people have told the truth and said, even if prices do go down, they won't go down till the beginning of next year, even if the war was ended today, unlike Trump, who says they'll start plummeting right away. Aaron, thank you for the call. I can't take this, friends. Are we gonna take a break here, or what is the advice, please, from one of our producers?
0: Maybe we should. That's a good idea. We'll go to a break, Jim, for your blood pressure. Coming up next, Li Feng, the top human rights official to the United Nations in Sudan, where they're going through a hellish civil war. I'm Marjorie Egan. He's Jim Browder. 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
1: There's so much more than just development coming up on the ground. 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
0: I'm Mark Herz. 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
5: 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We spent a lot of time on the show recently talking about the many international conflicts we face. Gaza and Israel, Ukraine, Iran just a few minutes ago. But another conflict that is wreaking havoc for civilians, including children, and garnering almost no attention here in the mainstream U.S. press and among the American public, is Sudan. I am embarrassed by how little I knew about the situation in Sudan. Here is the United Nations High Commissioner for Human Rights, Volker Turk. He was with us on the show a few months ago. Here he is speaking about the situation in Sudan in February.
6: This war is ugly, it's bloody, and it's senseless. I cannot help but wonder how those driving or benefiting from this madness, both inside and outside the country, can sleep at night. If much of the international community continues to act as a passive bystander, then something is fundamentally wrong with our collective moral compass.
5: And as of this moment, we are all passive bystanders, which is indefensible. We're joined now live from Sudan by Li Fung. She's the top UN human rights official there, where years of civil war and famine have reached critical levels. 14 million people displaced, more than half the population facing food insecurity today. Fung is from the Office of the United Nations High Commissioner of Human Rights, their representative in Sudan. She's joining us from Port Sudan. She was supposed to be joining us from Khartoum, the capital, but flights have been canceled due to drone strikes targeting the airport earlier this week. Li Fung, thank you so much for being with us. We really appreciate it.
7: Thanks for having me, and glad to be able to help to raise a little bit of attention to the ongoing conflict in Sudan and the human rights continues to have.
8: Well, exactly. That's where I was going to start. Please explain to us and our listeners what's this war about, who's fighting, and why.
7: I think it's a very complex situation, and what looked like it was over three years ago when it started on the 15th of April 2023 in Khartoum, it looked like a civil war, a conflict between the Sudanese armed forces and the rapid support forces, which were part of the Sudanese security forces at the time. It looked like a control for a conflict for power, for control of territory. But as 3 years of war have worn on, it's very clear that this is goes beyond just a simple civil war, which is aiming to control territory. It is really about economic interests, about power, that drives this war. And it's very clear that there's a very complex web of economic interests that are driving the war, that it's about control over natural resources and how these flow within and outside of the country. And it's also about continued weapons flows into the country from outside. So it's an increasingly complex conflict that involves different actors within the region, and Sudan sits at the crossroads of many regions. It borders the Horn of Africa, the Sahel, North Africa, and the Gulf states. And the conflict in Sudan is having a real impact upon the region more broadly. The spillovers across borders, but also the involvement of our different actors in different ways from across the region. And what's clear is that those who are paying the ultimate price are the civilians in Sudan.
5: Could you explain, Lifeng, explain some of the tactics, some of the brutality that has been exhibited that's caused this displacement of close to 30 to 40% of the population there?
7: I think it's very clear that, that we're seeing tactics of forced displacement. If we are looking at how the war was conducted in, has been conducted in North Darfur, for example, and I think that everyone had heard about the city of El Fasher, that was the that was the capital of what is the capital of North Darfur, and was captured by the Rapid Support Forces in October last year. What drove this was a siege of the city that blocked off entries and exits of people, of goods, of humanitarian supplies, essentially starving the city, and constant bombardment. And then when we saw the final offensive, it was then continued forced displacement of the population out of the city by massive atrocities and violations, which amount to international crimes. Summary executions, sexual violence used as a weapon of war to terrorize the population and to force displacement, abductions for ransom to terrorize people and also to get money. So these are some of the tactics that we have seen of brutality. But what we have also seen, particularly since the end of last year and throughout 2026, is the increasing use of drone warfare as the tactics to drive this war, which means that there's no longer a dependence on proximity of the forces, on ground offensives, that you can launch remote control warfare from far away. The drones that that struck Khartoum Airport on Monday would have been launched from very far away. They were strategic drones, very advanced weaponry. And what we have documented is that in the first 4 months of this year, over 80% of the civilian deaths that we have documented as a result of the conflict were attributable to drones. And that's 880 deaths in the space of 4 months. And the large majority of them, 65%, were in the Kordofan region, which is now, after Darfur has mostly been taken by the Rapid Support Forces, has become the epicenter, the real focus of hostilities and fighting since late 2025. And we're seeing massive displacement, compounding existing humanitarian needs and catastrophe, compounding existing famine and food insecurity situations and large-scale displacement, and then the violations that have been rampant throughout this war because of the lack of the lack of accountability and the continued impunity for violations past and present.
5: We're talking to Lifeng from the Office of the United Nations High Commissioner for Human Rights, the representative in Sudan, and she is zooming in from Port Sudan.
8: You spoke about a famine and the humanitarian crisis. The United States basically get rid of its USAID program, much of the horror of many Americans, but it's mostly gone. Is there an impact on that in this war?
7: I think that it's the humanitarian response has been greatly affected by funding cuts, and this has really hit hard. And it's also hit hard in areas which are really critical, like responses to sexual violence and sexual and reproductive health rights. It's areas where we see that this, the massive scale of sexual violence in Sudan, that these are the areas, and health, these are the areas where funding cuts are striking. The US has allocated humanitarian funding to Sudan, which I think has been incredibly important to be able to keep assistance flowing in. And the US has been quite engaged on the political front in terms of a humanitarian truce. But I think it's really important as an important humanitarian donor, an important political player, a permanent member of the Security Council, that the US and the US public continues to know about what's happening in Sudan and know about how the US can play a role in bringing light to the situation, in continuing to take action such as sanctions against individuals who have been fueling violations, but also to really push for continued support to the humanitarian response, to the response more broadly to this massive protection and human rights crisis. And this includes support to the very, very brave local organizations, the human rights defenders, the Sudanese volunteer organizations, who are at the front lines and who have continued to work to support their communities for over 3 years now, even though they're greatly at risk.
5: You know, Lee Fung, we know that Trump indicated interest that was short-lived in a ceasefire, and his interest is usually short-lived in things that are not about personal aggrandizement. Is other than the United Nations itself, through you and others, is the international community showing concern for what you've described so vividly here, or is it the UN pretty much standing by itself as an institution?
7: I think the international community has showed concern. It's voiced its concern. On the 15th of April, there was a Berlin conference on Sudan that was convened to make commitments, make humanitarian pledges. I think that this is important, but this, I think what is clear is that beyond the concerns that are being voiced, there's a strong need for concrete actions. And we have been saying this for some time as the Office of the High Commissioner for Human Rights. You have heard our High Commissioner for Human Rights, who's said very clearly that it's time for concrete actions to address the protection of civilians. And this means stopping the flow of weapons that continue to kill civilians in Sudan, including drones and advanced weaponry. It also involves placing some pressure on various member states partners that are continuing to provide military or other support, so that ends up in the hands of the parties to the conflict. I think that this is where really the political power needs to come in to be able to accompany the concern about the massive violations, because it shouldn't have come as any surprise that as we documented in El Fasher, just over the course of 3 days, at least 6,000 people were killed just in that space of the 3 days. And the overall death toll was much higher. But we had been warning about this for over a year, about the risks of large-scale atrocities, ethnically targeted violence. And what was needed was strong political action to stop the flow of arms and to bring the parties to the table and to cut off support for the continuation of this war.
8: You talked about stopping the flow of weapons. I've been reading that there's a suspicion that many of these weapons are coming from the United Arab Emirates. They've denied it, but is that where the weaponry is coming from?
5: Which is a friend of the United States.
8: Yes.
5: And the Trump administration, I should say. But go ahead.
7: I mean, I think that there have been various reports about the origins of weapons in terms of where they're produced, and also about where they're being transferred from. There is a Security Council sanctions committee looking at the arms embargo on Darfur, and there was a panel of experts report a couple of years ago which looked at the various countries that had been the originating source of some weapons flows. But I think that it's not just, I think it's incumbent on all states who are producing weapons, who are selling weapons, and who are procuring them to exercise due diligence to make sure they are not ending up in situations where they will be used to further violations of international humanitarian law and human rights. Mm-hmm. And I think it's very clear that regardless of whether who the weapons are going to, that violations of international law are being committed in Sudan every year, every day.
5: You're listening to BPR and GBH and NEPM, and we're talking with Lee Fung. She is the top United Nations human rights official in Sudan. Li Feng, this may be beyond your jurisdiction, but Marjorie and I were talking this morning, as we often do when we share our honest embarrassment about not knowing enough or even close enough about something this important. Do you want to opine on why the press has pretty much not covered this in this country, why the American people, I think it's safe to say, know next to nothing about it? Why do you think we're in that condition here? Do you have an opinion?
7: Yeah, I mean, it's a challenging situation because I think that people don't actually know much about Sudan globally. I think there's been a lot of crises in the past years. Ukraine, Gaza, and now Iran and the Gulf. I think that Sudan seems far away to people. People don't understand it. They think it's a civil war in Africa where people are being killed, but they don't see how this affects their lives.
5: Well, I would also say, which I know you can't say, and I'm not saying you believe it, it often when the color of the skin of the people who are suffering is not the same as the leaders of our country, we tend to prioritize other people's crises who look more like us. We only have a minute or so left, Li Feng. What can an average person who's watching you or listening to you, what can they do to ensure that the outcomes you're talking about, for example, the Security Council, that there is attention and aid given here? What advice would you give them for of action?
7: I think it's continuing talking about the situation in Sudan. Try to learn more about it, raise the voice, because I think it's very clear that we cannot sit by and watch these atrocities happen. And we cannot sit by and watch this country be torn apart for another year. I think that it's also to call for accountability, press for these issues in publicly, and also call for the leaders of the countries that they come from to be able to take action on this, just as they are taking action on other crises, but with a view to stop this. And that this is also, I think it's also trying to learn more about what are some of the drivers of the conflict. And I think that these are the issues that there's more and more discussions coming out about conflict resources, about gold, mm-hmm. about gum arabic, which 80% of the world's market comes from Sudan. And these are products that are found in soft drinks, makeup, in all kinds of mm-hmm. products that people are using every day. Have a think about it, that this is coming from a conflict context where people are profiting from these resources. Make noise about it. Ask for to know more. And I think that then it will help to put pressure on these interests.
5: And you've helped a lot too. We really appreciate your time and your work, Li Feng.
8: Thank you so much.
5: Thank you
8: for being with us. Li Feng is from the Office of the United Nations High Commissioner for Human Rights Representative in Sudan. Thank you very much for your time. Coming up, a break from war, return to the local and the happier. We're going to talk to the garden lady, C.L. Frenari, about her new book, Hydrangea Happiness. She's next.
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10: 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They're asking the school to protect the kids. And the schools are ignoring these complaints.
9: I'm Chris Burrell from the GBH News Center for Investigative Reporting. 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
5: 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Tomorrow, State Auditor Diana DeZoglio, a day after an argument before the state's highest court, meaning today, about auditing the legislature. The other side of that, or why shouldn't, it's not fair to say, well, the other side of that case, at least, the AG will be with us to hear her side next Tuesday. And also tomorrow, Henry Winkler, the Fonz, who's an Emerson grad, he will join us tomorrow too. Now joined at the library by CL, compost lover, Fornari, better known to many as the Garden Lady. You can listen to her fabulous show, The Garden Lady, every Saturday at 1 o'clock on GBH and CAI. Her new book, Hydrangea Happiness, which you'll see in a second up there, is something of a farmer's almanac for hydrangeas, a garden favorite on the Cape especially. Welcome. It's great to see you, CL.
8: Oh, it's great to be back here again.
5: Thanks for bringing these gorgeous
8: hydrangeas.
11: This is one of the newer cascading hydrangeas that breeders are doing, and it's an early flowering hydrangea. This one is called Fairy Trail Fresco.
8: Oh, I love it. Well, I love your descriptions of hydrangeas, flamboyant and shamelessly striking.
11: That's right.
8: So why did you do this book? I know you're down the Cape, and the Cape is like hydrangea central.
11: Well, we love hydrangeas on the Cape, certainly. And since I started the Hydrangea Festival about 12 years ago, it's sort of a natural outcome of that. I felt like, first of all, I wanted to do a book on hydrangeas. Secondly, I wanted to simplify this topic because it's a topic that many people are confused about, because there are several types of hydrangeas,
8: yes,
11: and they all get treated differently.
5: Go ahead, I'm sorry.
8: Well, you have to know where to plant them, right? Some take the sun, sometimes can't take the sun, and it's a big deal. But I wonder why the Cape. Is it the sandy soil? Is that the reason they do well there?
11: It's a maritime climate.
8: Okay.
11: And a lot of the, particularly the blue mophead hydrangeas, they do best in a maritime climate. Warmer winters, cooler summers, well-drained soil.
8: But this winter, we did not have a warmer winter.
11: We did not, and I was afraid that the hydrangeas had gotten zapped on the Cape.
5: You mean when the temperature dips, even for a night, really low, right?
11: Well, when the temperature goes much below 10 degrees, those blue mophead hydrangeas, the buds get zapped and they don't bloom. And that causes great hydrangea hysteria.
8: That's right. That's right. Because some people have their entire house surrounded by them. Why don't you confess to what you said before we went on the air about hydrangeas? Jim said remind you of the grandmother plants.
5: Yeah,
8: that's what they are.
5: Okay, you didn't have to disclose that. So, but since you did,
11: yeah, that's all right.
5: Pretend I'm a caller and I say something offensive like that. What would you say to me as a caller?
11: I would say your grandmother was a really nice woman.
5: One of them was, by the way.
11: All right.
5: You know, I thought what she was going to say is when you were talking about if it dips below 10 degrees, you could lose the plant. We are like the core spectrum of gardeners.
11: Okay.
5: She loves it, but she's nervous a little bit about it.
8: I am petrified.
5: And the reason I don't garden, and you're the person that's talking, are two reasons. One, I like instant gratification.
11: Sure.
5: But secondly, even if I can overcome instant gratification, I'm worried I'm going to overcome that. I'm going to do what you say. I actually read the whole book last night. And I say to myself, what happens even if I think I do all the right things, if the good outcome doesn't come and I won't even know it for X amount of time? What do you say to someone like me?
11: Well, I say it's kind of like cooking a really, you decide to cook a meal. Sometimes it turns out delicious and sometimes it doesn't. You have to have the courage and the willingness to walk down a road when you create something, whether that's a meal or a piece of art or a piece of music or a garden, without knowing what the outcome will be, because it's more about the journey than it is the destination.
5: Oh, I love that. By the way, let me just add, you know what
8: children,
5: I would...
8: Wait, Jim, wait. It's sort of the same thing, isn't it?
11: Yes, absolutely.
8: Yeah.
11: Absolutely. There are no guarantees in life.
5: Yeah, but you can't get rid of the children. You can't get rid of the flowers. Can I say what I would have done? I introduced you to Juliette Kayyem a few minutes ago. Juliette's line, I overheard her talking to you.
11: Yes.
5: She says, I am much more comfortable making mistakes. And that's got to be the attitude, as you said a minute ago, right?
11: You know, somebody recently online asked, what is the biggest mistake that beginner gardeners make? And I said one of the biggest mistakes they make is by thinking that when a plant or garden doesn't do well, it's their fault. Sometimes things don't live.
8: Yeah.
11: Sometimes a plant doesn't thrive. And then sometimes they thrive against all odds. because it's the natural world. And part of being involved in the natural world successfully is admitting that we're not in control.
5: By the way, these are really beautiful.
8: They are gorgeous.
5: They are really
8: now,
5: beautiful.
11: That's a pretty plant, isn't
5: yeah,
11: it?
8: There
5: gorgeous.
8: Has been a lot of talk now about heading into a drought, that we haven't had enough rain in March and April. So I'm like in a panic already about, you have all these flowers that you've planted in there, and the, you know, the daffodils that come up, the tulips that come up, a lot of them come up, more will come up later. But if you can't water them, that's the end.
11: Well, not necessarily. First of all, there are many plants that are quite drought tolerant. Nature would not design, a situation where everything dies if it doesn't get rain.
8: Yeah. Okay.
11: Some things might die, but not everything.
8: Okay.
11: That's number one. Number two, emulate nature. You know how nature keeps things alive even during periods of drought? Is the leaves fall on the ground, they rot from the top down, and they help hold in the moisture. And so mulching or adding compost or not taking the leaves off of some of your beds, that can all help in a situation of drought.
8: Oh, I love that. Okay.
11: Yeah.
5: You know, you were also, you're a big advocate of the notion, by the way, the name of the book is Hydrangea Happiness, Planting, Pruning, and Blooming by, of course, C.L. Fornari. You're also an advocate, you know, like do your own food kind of thing and how fresh and how fabulous it is. Our colleague, Zoe, who's back in Brighton, just did a piece for GBH about food forests.
8: Yeah.
5: They're called in the city, Edible Parks and Gardens, focuses on something called Boston Food Forests Coalition. Mm-hmm. Explain to the intimidated in the audience, me among them, where do you start in the food for yourself growing? Where would you start if you were me so my confidence isn't broken?
11: Okay. Number one, you need to start with good soil. And whether that's in the ground or in a raised bed, you need soil that is loose. Number two, you need full sun. And number three, you need food that you like to eat. Mm. Don't plant a bunch of things because they look fancy in a seed catalog. Plant what you like to eat.
5: And so what are the things, assuming I like to eat everything, except I don't like cold goat cheese, but I'm not going to be growing goat cheese.
11: No.
5: So assuming I like everything, what are the things that are most likely to have a positive outcome that I should grow on my deck out back, which has sun all when it's sunny all the time, that will make me feel good?
11: Yeah. Chard.
5: And taste good.
11: Swiss chard.
5: Oh, I like Swiss chard.
11: Because you can harvest it all summer long by just cutting the older leaves and letting the small ones grow. So it's a crop that you can harvest from June into October. So number one, Swiss chard. Number two, if you like kale, Tuscan kale.
8: Oh, wow. I didn't know you could grow that easily.
11: Yes, or sometimes it's called dinosaur kale. And that's another plant that you cut the lower leaves and then let the top ones grow. I'm usually harvesting Tuscan kale in December and January.
8: What about basil?
11: Basil, yes, but look for a basil that is labeled DMR, which means downy mildew resistant.
8: Oh, okay.
11: We have a disease in the area that will kill basil, but there are basils that are resistant to it. So basil is good to grow. And zucchini is pretty easy, too.
5: I love zucchini.
11: Yeah, so you should try zucchini.
5: Well, I do, Jamie. I mean, what are you laughing about? I love zucchini. Who doesn't love zucchini, right? Am I right? Good. By the way, we're talking to C.L. Fornari, who is the garden lady. Her show is on GBH and CAI Saturday at 1 o'clock, and we're talking in part about her fabulous new book, Hydrangea Happiness, Planting, Pruning, and Blooming, which, by the way, for the uninitiated, like me, has a fabulous glossary in the back.
8: It does, and
5: so
8: it also has beautiful pictures.
5: Yeah, it does.
8: I love the picture of the little cottage in Truro. It's absolutely gorgeous.
11: Oh, isn't that nice?
8: Yes.
11: That almost made the cover.
8: It did?
11: Yeah.
8: It's a beautiful picture, and daisies on the other part of the garden that are very... They're native, right?
11: Yeah.
8: They're daisies.
11: Are native daisies, but that doesn't matter.
8: Oh, okay, because I always really were supposed to put native stuff. That's what we're supposed to plant to ward off drought and climate change,
11: well,
8: et cetera.
11: Well, native plants can be... Well, there are native plants that like a lot of water, too. So they're not all drought-tolerant just because they're native. But I think every landscape should aim for a high percentage of native plants. But diversity is the name of the game in your landscape because... As the climate changes, the native plants from 200 years ago are not necessarily going to be the plants that thrive today. And so, having a diversity of plants, plants that support pollinators, our native trees, specifically oaks and cherries, plants that make seeds for wildlife, plants that feed us, put food on our table, and plants like hydrangeas that lift our hearts.
8: Yeah, okay. So we're going to talk with our listeners before the end of the show about gardening. Mm-hmm. And I'm a very much a beginner. But I'm already like in a panic about what's going to live, what's going to die, how much do I water, what am I going to do wrong, I'm going to get the mandevillas, and maybe they're going to get those little alpha, what do you call those, aphid things?
11: Aphids?
8: Yes, that you say, because I listened to your show.
5: What do you call aphids? Aphids.
8: They'll hurt the plants big time. You say you should spray them off.
11: You can spray them off with a hard stream of water.
8: So I feel like this is on the one hand, it's supposed to be making my life better. On the other hand, I'm so stressed out about how I'm going to goof it up with the plants. So what do you tell people like me?
11: Well, I say take a breath.
8: Yeah.
5: Take a breath.
11: And realize that you are not growing plants to feed your family through the winter.
8: That's right.
11: Aren't we blessed?
8: We are.
11: We are so blessed that we are not growing, most of us are not growing the plants to keep alive.
8: Right.
11: And so it's for our own pleasure. That's number one. Number two, I would remind you to be flexible. I don't know if it's one of the Beatitudes that says, blessed are the flexible, for they shall never be bent out of shape.
8: Oh, I like that. It should be one of the Beatitudes.
11: That's right. It should be one of the Beatitudes.
8: Yep.
11: But we're called upon to be flexible in life in general, but also in the garden.
8: Okay. Yeah. So if you love hydrangeas and you want to have hydrangea in your garden this summer, should we go out and get one in a pot container like that, or what should we do?
11: Well, I'm glad you asked that question, because right now, the box stores and the supermarkets are filled with hydrangeas in flower. Those are all gift plants for Mother's Day.
8: Okay.
11: Those are not the plants that are good landscape plants.
8: Okay.
11: So if you want a hydrangea for your landscape, don't get it in the supermarket at this time of year or the box store. Go to your local nursery, your local garden center, and get a plant that is intended for the landscape.
8: All right. Okay. That's what we should do.
11: Yeah.
5: You're listening to BPR and GBH and APM. We're talking with C.L. Farnari, author of the new book, Hydrangea Happiness. You know, can I say where you live?
11: Sure.
5: Live in Sandwich, you told us earlier.
11: I do. I live on Cape Cod in Sandwich.
5: Can I tell you my favorite sandwich story?
11: I would love to hear it.
5: Do you know who Tom Ellis was?
11: Yes.
5: Tom Ellis is one of the great newscasters of all time. I was lucky enough. He worked at Channel 7 with Robin Young, our colleague, our good friend who happens to be on the air when we are on the air.
8: They called him the dream team,
5: and we love
8: remember?
5: Robin, and we love Tom, too. I worked with him in NECN for a while. Tom Ellis, every summer, would invite people in the media down. I was never invited. Down, and he would have a big lobster party there in Sandwich. Now, that is pretty appealing, right?
11: That's pretty appealing.
5: Except there was a problem. What the inside track, the two great colleagues of Marjorie in the old days at the Boston Herald reported was that one year when he had the lobster fest, when he was having people put the traps with lobsters on the sand so that people could choose their lobster and boil or whatever, his wife was liberating the lobsters and putting them back in the sea. Isn't that a beautiful image?
11: Go. Can this marriage be saved?
5: Well, I think it was. I think it was a long and beautiful one.
8: Okay.
5: That is the voice of C.L. Farnari, Hydrangea Happiness.
8: Okay, so since the book is Hydrangea Happiness, let's talk about, give us a couple of the biggest, your last chapter, myth, lies, and all the latest dirt. What are the big mistakes people make with hydrangeas that you can prevent them from making?
11: Well, I think one of the big myths is about hydrangea color. Some people think that the blue color can be caused by rusty nails. That is not true. The blue color is caused by acidic soils. It's actually aluminum in the soil that the plant is able to take up when the soil is acidic. And in alkaline soils, the plant can't take up that aluminum and those flowers will be pink. But not all hydrangeas change color. Only the macrophyllas or the big leaf hydrangeas or the mountain variety change color.
8: So what's the easiest one?
11: The easiest one are the paniculatas.
8: Okay, paniculatas, remember
11: panicle,
8: that.
11: Panicle hydrangeas are the easiest. Second easiest would be one of the two native hydrangeas, the smooth hydrangea or the oak leaf.
8: I'm sorry, I interrupted you when you were giving me myths and lies. Any other big myth or lie that people should be aware of?
11: Well, let's see, what else?
8: Coffee grounds?
11: Well, I would say a myth, and I think I addressed it in the book, is making the internet now that banana water has some sort of woo-woo for plants. And people are taking jars and stuffing banana peels and soaking them in water and having this disgusting brew in their house because it's supposed to have some... And it doesn't have any special woo-woo for plants.
5: Yeah, but that's why I have for breakfast every day. It works out great. Can I tell you, I got to be honest here because this is a happy ending. Not only did I make the comment about his grandmother's plant, you had a great response. I was never in love with hydrangeas. However, reading your book last night changed things a lot. I really did change things
8: a lot. It's a million different
5: kinds. And two, seeing them up close as a plant kind of experience,
11: yeah.
5: They are so incredibly full of life, and they're beautiful. I mean, just totally beautiful.
11: They are beautiful. You can see why people have loved them in many countries for many years.
5: Can I say one last thing nice about you before you leave? I listen to your show, and I have to tell you, I have no interest in gardening. I'm going to try at some point. But you are really, you really grab people, even those of us who are not garden lovers like Marjorie Egan.
8: Well,
5: you really do a wonderful
8: job. I'm a stressed out gardener,
5: show.
8: But I'm
11: thank
8: going to
11: you.
8: Try
11: I appreciate
8: to calm down.
5: It really
11: that.
5: Is a great show.
8: It is a great show. I love it. It's very, you people are so into it, and the questions and answers, it's great. It's a lot of fun.
5: Good to see you,
8: thank
5: Cale.
8: You so much. We've been speaking wonderful with C.L. Trinari, the garden
11: thank
8: manager.
11: You
8: can catch her great show every Saturday at 1 o'clock on GBH and CAI, which is our sister station down in Falmouth, or wherever you get your podcast, because there's a podcast too. The new book, Hydrangea Happiness, which will make you very happy if you buy it and read it. We say goodbye to those of you listening on NEPM. Make sure to tune in to Fabulous 413. They start at 3 o'clock this afternoon. We're going to keep going here in Boston after this quick break. Harvard's Juliette Kayyem. I'm Marjorie Egan. He's Jim Browdy. 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
8: 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We want to mention that State Auditor Diana DeSaglio and Henry Winkler, we know him as the Fonz, is going to join us tomorrow. That will be in Brighton. Attorney General Andrea Campbell will be here with us at the library on Tuesday, May 12th. And after that brief, you know, interlude with flowers and hydrangeas, we're back to the real world here.
5: Well, can I just say, I want to clarify something for people, too. There's a case being argued this morning before the state's highest court around an issue that's central to auditing the legislature and not auditing the legislature. The legislature, the two parties are the auditor, she'll be here tomorrow with her lawyer, Shannon Liz Reardon, and the attorney general, who'll be with us Tuesday. So you're going to get an up close and personal sense of where we are. Joined now at the library by noted gardener, national security expert Juliette Kayyem. She's former Assistant Secretary of Homeland Security for Barack Obama, faculty chair of the Homeland Security Program at Harvard's Kennedy School of Government, and CNN's senior national security analyst. Hello, Juliette.
13: Hello.
5: Nice to
13: and
5: see
13: that
5: you.
13: Was a great segment.
5: She's great.
8: Yeah, she's wonderful, great. Isn't she? Yeah, it makes me so
13: I've
8: happy.
13: I've taken up gardening later in life.
5: Are
13: and
5: you
13: I
5: really?
13: I so enjoy it.
5: Oh,
13: yeah,
5: you
13: yeah,
5: are.
13: Yeah,
5: great.
13: The last 5 years.
5: That's great.
13: Yeah, it's great fun. But I was saying that you have to be very comfortable with mistakes.
5: Like we quoted you.
13: Oh, yeah. That I just am, you know, you just have to make mistakes. And you also can't try to do it all in one day. Like I used to be like, oh, I have patches. Let me fill them. Now you take your time.
8: It's like very time-consuming.
13: Yeah, but it's also like you wouldn't furnish your house before you moved in totally because you kind of want to, if you do, you tend to regret it because you want to see how you live in each room. That's my deep thought of the day.
11: Thank you.
5: By the way, every morning when we start the show, we say, how are we going to get through the next 2 hours? And Marjorie always says, you have to be comfortable making mistakes.
13: Yes. Is that
5: it's the same notion.
11: And needless to say, I am comfortable making mistakes.
13: Exactly.
11: Because I've made 5,700. Yeah, I'm an expert.
13: But
5: okay,
13: now we have
5: let's
13: this beautiful
5: moving.
13: Hydration.
11: Okay, so, you know, this has been kind of going on since this horrible war in Iran began. But, you know, now the war is over. But the war is not over. And, you know, we're going to get a deal. It's a one-page deal. And gas prices are coming down. They're not coming down.
13: They're not coming down.
11: You know,
13: that one we're not debating. They're not coming down.
11: Where are we, do you think, in this? I mean, okay, I fear this is going to go on for weeks and weeks.
13: It's going to go on for weeks. The president is stuck. And we know that he's stuck because the victory keeps changing. So it started off as, remember when we were talking about nuclear weapons? Like, remember the good old days when we were, that's ridiculous. Like, now Marco Rubio told the American public at the White House podium yesterday that the goal is to get Iran back to where it was. Like basically we've undone this thing. It wasn't the quick hit that Netanyahu or Donald Trump, I'm not going to blame Netanyahu, Donald Trump thought it would be. And now he can't unwind it because the Iranians, acting strategically, are now, right, isolating us. So we don't have an agreement from Iran that we will go unencumbered, or Western interests will go unencumbered through the navigational waters. That is a worse position than we were before. And from all accounts from our own intelligence, you know, the leadership is the same. The population has probably gotten more radicalized. The Gulf states are mad at us. The Europeans can't stand us. The success is, if you want to crater the United States, that is what success is. And I'm not going to be shy about it, because what Donald Trump is trying to do is he's trying to confuse what the narrative is, so we stop looking at the consequences. The consequences are clear.
5: Well, you know, it seems to me, I listed at the top of the show, and you weren't here, all of our objectives on February 28th, not one of which has been fully achieved.
13: Yeah.
5: From stopping a nuclear weapon to regime change to obliterating 100% of their offensive capacity. As you said, now the thing that we have to deal with is the thing that wasn't the problem, the strait beforehand. I hate to use the word optimistic, because it's not quite right, but let me use it and you'll know what I mean. Okay. I think there will be a deal this week, because from what I read this morning, the deal is that we'll make a deal. You open the strait, we're going to stop bombing you, and in the next 30 days, which will become 90 days, which will become 120 days, we're going to negotiate the toughest restriction on your capacity, far better than Barack Obama, of course, to stop the enrichment of uranium to nuclear weapon capacity. Isn't that the light? He's desperate to get out of this. And as long as he says, we've achieved all our goals, we're this close to the nuclear one, which we're going to negotiate out in the next few weeks, there'll be a deal. Isn't that what's going to happen?
13: Yeah, I just don't know why would the Iranians agree to that.
11: Yeah, why would they give up the strength?
13: I mean, the reason for this delay is he can't get the Iranians to agree to anything. He says it's him. He says, I don't like that deal, whatever. He'll take anything. The problem is that he can't get around his head that the Iranians have interest. They are being very wise about that interest. They've now divided up the GCC. So you have Saudi Arabia basically at war with the UAE. So you don't even have a GCC alliance. They've gotten the populations of the Gulf states angry at us. That makes it harder for the royals, the monarchs, to control their populations, which generally they like to do.
5: Let me answer your question. The one thing that Trump has achieved with his port blockade is they are in an economic mess there, and they need these oil revenues. They need the 100-plus ships to go through.
13: But
5: let me just finish the thought and tell me if this is wrong. It seems to me you cut the deal that I just described, and you're Iran, and you know that there's no chance that Trump is going to ever resume hostilities, even if you never agree to a nuclear deal. He just wants to get out of this, pray the gas prices.
13: So why don't you think he hasn't?
5: Because I think it is the single most incompetent administration by a factor of 1,000.
13: He wants that deal so bad. There's an explanation why there's no other explanation.
5: So we'll never have a deal.
13: I think the Iranians want this to hurt a lot more, and the reason they want it to hurt a lot more is because they have got to make it hurt for us, because they need a very strong deterrence. And there's no other narrative that makes sense to me anymore, that why don't we have a deal? I'll quote myself. I was completely wrong. I said after the first weekend, this will be over by Wednesday. But, you know, now if you follow the Iranians, here's the they have to keep up the pressure, because they have to enforce deterrence, compel deterrence on the United States and Israel that we will never do this again. Mm-hmm. And the only way they can get that from the Trump administration, which is fickle, is to make it hurt as long as possible.
5: Just shut down the strait in a month if they need to again? Iran do exactly what they've done? They open the strait up, cut the interim deal.
13: But I'm saying there's a reason why they're not doing that. There's a reason why they're not cutting a deal with Trump. If you think that Trump's not cutting the deal, I have an island to sell you.
5: I agree with that part.
13: But I want to say something else. In the fog of war, I call it the fog of war of Trump's brain, right? Like, I've never before had, you know, you can understand the fog of war, what's going on. Like, in his brain, we can't understand what's going on. I'm just, because I'm here with you, going to refute the notion that the Strait of Hormuz is closed. There are three tiers of boats going through now, or there's three. It is now graduated, I would call it. So you've got the ones that are going through because they're Iranian or strong allies of Iran. You would then have the ones that are paying a price, the Europeans and others. And then you have the ones that are excluded, which are ours. Trump only talks about the third.
5: Ours in Western Europe.
13: Some Western Europe. But so the Europeans are likely moving their stuff on other flagships, because they're not idiots either. Like, the idea that everyone has to wait for this guy, the only thing that Trump is proving to the world is they don't need us. That's not a great place for this country to be.
5: We're talking about Julia China.
13: Anyway, so let's talk about hydrangeas. Anyway.
11: Okay. Do you want to move on from this now?
13: Yes.
5: Sure.
11: Okay. We had a caller before who was very upset about the profiteering and corruption. It's just that's what it is. By the Trump sons, all sorts of wheeling and dealing, and the president himself.
13: And
11: so what are we to make of all this getting rich off the United States?
13: Yeah, it's so, like, there's this background thing going on with almost everything, every headline, or even not headlines, because it's so prevalent it's hard to even follow, which is just the rampant corruption led by Trump. But you have the Whitaker-Kushner line, which is your sort of foreign policy, you know, we're going to try to make deals as if we're national security specialists, but of course our families and everyone. And it's not just Kushner. I mean, it's Witkoff's son. Like, it's like their families are just so corrupted and so for sale that no country could have confidence that they're acting in good faith. And I think,
11: well, that's one of the problems with there being the negotiators. Yeah. Are they really the negotiators, Witkoff and Jared?
13: Well, I mean, now Marco Rubio is doing more, I think, for that reason, because I think, you know, I mean,
11: he's trustworthy after his
13: record? Mean, he does not have corruption on his hands.
11: Yeah, okay.
13: Okay, so then you turn to the son. So I put Kushner and Witkoff in the our country is for sale.
11: Yeah.
13: I put the sons in the what I would call the our soldiers' safety is for sale. What you are seeing the sons do, the brothers and the sons of Trump, is they are getting no bid contracts from DHS and DOD, which goes to our safety and security here, drone manufacturers,
5: robotics,
13: all that stuff. And the crypto is sort of in the background, but the drone stuff is, and minerals, all the stuff that's happening here, you know, they'll invest in a mineral mine that then gets no bid contract. So they affiliate with a drone company. That drone company then gets a $500 million contract from DOD.
5: No
13: bid, no competition, based on, in one case I figured out, it was a demo. Like, it was a dump. Like, they just put it up. This is stuff our soldiers are going to be using. They are going to be utilizing. And we don't know if they work. We don't know if they work in bad weather.
11: Didn't one company not even make robots?
5: The robotics, they got, I think it's Eric, I'm not sure which brother, 24 million small potatoes contract from the Pentagon for a robotics company they created that had zero history with robotics.
13: No, this is $24 million. The DHS contracts are the same. I mean, if the Democrats win the House, what you want to do almost immediately is, because they have the power of the purse, is put a stop to all

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1: Okay, I was amazed in Indiana last night that so many people voted for Trump-backed candidates. I don't know what they're seeing that I'm just not. Here we have this ballroom, and the president tore down the East Wing without asking anybody and got rid of a lot of great historical thing there. But we weren't going to be paying for it. The taxpayers weren't going to be paying for it. All these, you know, the Tim Cooks of the world and all those rich billionaires are going to pay for it. Well, now it turns out the taxpayers are going to be on the hook for $1 billion, in addition to the many billions we're spending on this war, as everybody's struggling with their health care and their food prices and their gas prices, $1 billion for this ballroom, for security stuff.
2: Yeah.
1: Taxpayers.
2: Yeah.
1: I mean, I
2: are you so? I mean, are
1: I don't
2: you surprised?
1: It.
2: I mean, you know, the guy says I'm not going to take a salary, and then he gets, you know,
1: $4 billion.
2: $4 billion. His family is worth now, or $3 billion more than before. That's with the B. So I'm not surprised. I guess I'm intrigued by why this issue, compared to war, compared to corruption, compared to immigration, like this issue, it's just that the polling I'm looking at seems to have crystallized the antagonism, or seems to have crystallized some narrative about him that is taking hold. Like, this is wildly unpopular, and at the same time, that pulling this up, at the same time, you know, you're starting to see majority of Americans now think he is no longer physically or mentally able to be president. You're seeing his, you know, it's anywhere from the mid-30s to the high-30s. He cannot break that 40 again. And so it's something about this issue. I think part of it is exactly what you said, which is this can't possibly be the one thing that gets the president of the United States excited. But it is. I mean, it's the one thing that you can see, like, he gets animated. He doesn't get angry. He loves talking about the size and the chandeliers. And, you know, and part of it is, as I said, I'm not a doctor, but you know, when you're with elderly people, they tend to focus on the things that they know very well. So he's sort of focused on the things that he knows very well. And so it's become this not surprising. I think the surprising thing is the extent to which this is not the House, this is the Senate Republicans.
1: Yeah.
2: Put the $1 billion in under some guise.
0: But it's for security.
2: But it's security. I see the price tags for security planning. I cannot get you to $1 billion for a room, right? I could get you to $1 billion with a war. This is a secure space on a secure facility. You could put as many gizmos as you want in it to protect the president. You're not getting to $1 billion unless you're building an airplane down there.
0: Can I tell you why I think this is connected? I think you make a really good point. Why does war have less of a visceral kind of thing? One of the American people agree on almost nothing. I think one of the things that people agree upon is that this building is our government's house, not his house. And I think people of all stripes were offended by the notion that not only he did that, and it's all this gold gild, and then at the same point, even Chuck Schumer, arguably the worst politician of our lifetimes, a Democratic leader, I say in quotes, he made the point you made a minute ago, I thought quite well for a change, is this is their priority. $1 billion for a ballroom to appease a mentally challenged president who is self-enriching, at the same time that you can't afford groceries to fill up your car.
2: And it's crystallizing.
0: It is so crystallized.
2: Yeah,
0: no, it's totally clear.
2: Yeah. I think that's right.
0: And by the way, wait, we should be full. We should do a full disclosure thing. It's clear that this is for the ballroom. The security thing is BS. In the legislation the Senate Republicans proposed, the ballroom is not mentioned once. It's a scam.
2: Yeah.
0: But if someone says to you, well, it's not for the ballroom, that's what the words say.

0: But everybody knows it's to help build the thing that he needs money
1: for. Well, you know what I've read a lot about, this whole so-called great man theory, that what he's interested in now, because he knows he's going to be gone in a couple of years, is having, making himself immortal by having the ballroom that Trump built, the Arc de Triomphe that Trump built, his face on things like the passports in, in Washington, the taking over the Kennedy Center, his name
2: all
1: on things.
2: All of it's gone.
1: So it's
2: day
1: part
2: one.
1: Of what he...
2: all of it. I mean, if a Democrat wins, the candidate who's going to win is the one who...
1: What's he going to tear down the ballroom?
2: You're going to... Yeah.
0: No.
2: So? Are you... Oh, people... I'm not voting for a Democrat who doesn't say they're going to. That whole thing is just a joke. First of all, Jim, it's not going to be done by then because he gives it to all of his friends and they can't finish on time.
0: That's a good point.
2: But I think, you know, I think day one is the coin's everything. Do you know how you become a president that nobody forgets?
1: Well, he thinks by building monuments to yourself.
2: You're a good president.
1: Yeah.
2: No one forgets FDR. No one forgets Abe Lincoln.
1: Yeah.
2: You become immortal that way, and then people build things for you or write books or whatever because you're immortal. The books, you know, the books that are going to be written about Trump are not going to be legacy books, or they're going to be the unwinding books, but they're not going to be this was a sustainable thing. What his sustainable legacy at this stage is having, you know, the corruption, the immigration, all that stuff. But I think as president is that he hastened the end of the American century and whatever. He just hastened it. I mean, it was going to happen anyway, but he just did it so horribly that it's now a sort of shock to the system for NATO, for EU, for everyone. So, and for our kids.
0: You know,
2: I think about AI. Has there ever been a group of people so unprepared for such a major shift in our species than the people leading our government?
0: The Democrats are not prepared for AI or any technological
2: evolution
0: either.
2: I think Democratic governors like our own are talking about workforce displacement, are talking about
0: energy
2: and energy.
0: Well, I'm talking about members of Congress who are clueless. We only have a minute left. I just want to say, there's nothing. We don't have time to talk about it. While people are celebrating the fact that this measles outbreak with 1,000 people in South Carolina is over, I just want to temper this by saying, at the exact same time that the outbreak is over in South Carolina, because the vaccination rate is going up,
1: through the roof,
0: the organization that RFK Jr. used to run is lobbying in 21 states to eliminate vaccination requirements, and then he goes and lies to Congress about how he's not anti-vax. Yeah. So temper your happiness about the good outcome, ultimately.
2: Well, I have a secret to tell you.
0: What is it, quickly?
2: That you get rid of a measles outbreak by vaccine.
0: Well, that's what happened. That's what happened.
2: Who knew?
1: Okay.
0: All right, grow your hydrangeas.
2: People. Thank you.
0: You want the hydrangea book, by the way?
2: I know, I would like that, but
0: anyway.
2: Not
0: that.
2: I know. Okay, I would.
0: No, that's not happening.
2: Okay, bye, guys.
0: She wants a plant.
1: Thank you very much, Juliette.
0: Plant.
1: We have been speaking with National
0: Don't
1: Security Expert Juliette Kyem, a former Assistant Secretary of Homeland Security under President Barack Obama, the Faculty Chair of the Homeland Security Program at Harvard's Kennedy School of Government, and CNN's Senior National Security Expert. Quick pledge break, and then we're going to talk to you at 877-301-8970 because we had C.L. 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
0: 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Big argument, oral argument today at the state's highest court. On one side, the auditor. She'll be here tomorrow. The other side, the attorney general, Andrea Campbell, who, by the way, told us she voted for the question that would allow the auditing or require the auditing in the legislature, but they're on different sides on a really important issue. We'll explain. And Henry Winkler, who doesn't care if we audit the legislature, the former Fonz, will be with us tomorrow ahead of his commencement speech at Emerson. We're trying to balance out the show a bit, so the rest of our time, we're opening the lines to talk about the garden. The threat of... Well, we don't have to even say this. We just had C.L. Frenari here. She has this fabulous book, Hydrangea Happiness. She has a wonderful show called The Garden Lady, and we figured since we are polar opposites on this thing... Well, actually, we both would like to have wonderful gardens. And by the way, I have a wonderful garden because... We hire somebody who's fabulous. We can say Stephanie Gordon. She's terrific.
1: That's right.
0: She helps you out, too.
1: I hired her, too.
0: You have enough confidence.
1: No, I don't.
0: But you do some garden your own.
1: I do some.
0: I don't have the confidence to do this. And we want to know where you are on the gardening spectrum, what your fears have been, what your successes have been. And you also remember the discussion we had, I think it was last year. Marjorie was really upset because of that little sidewalk plot outside the house. The neighbor's dogs were peeing in
1: it. Oh, that's right.
0: Which is what dogs do.
1: I had to put up a fence.
0: Did you really put up a fence?
1: Yeah, well, it's a low fence. You go like to Home Depot or wherever you go, and you get a little fence, and you put it up so they can't get in there.
0: Well, that's rather cruel.
1: It's not cruel. They can go.
0: What are they supposed to do?
1: There's grass all over the place, and there's like people, a lot of people don't even bother. The strip between the street and the sidewalk, you know, in a lot of streets they have that, it's about, you know, 4 feet wide and about 15 feet long. A lot of people just have dirt there, so
0: selfish
1: dogs can go
0: part.
1: There. Well, you know, I feel an obligation now in my neighborhood because I've started, I did hire Stephanie, and she's wonderful.
0: She's wonderful.
1: And she helped me out a lot, and she put up a lot of flowers, so I have a lot of pretty flowers right now. But I'm really nervous about maintaining it, you know, because you do, it's time consuming, and you have to kind of have some idea what you're doing, which is why CL's show is so great, because you can ask questions and read a book, and she'll tell you everything you need to know about hydrangeas. But it's hard, and so I feel like I got to get the mandevillas at my porch because I've had them every year, and all my neighbors say how pretty they are. But I'm already stressed out because you got to plant them, you got to put them in the thing, you got to make sure.
0: Death is likely to happen.
1: Death is likely.
0: I had a goldfish when I was a kid. It died practically as soon as I took it out of the box to put it in the tank at home.
1: Right, that's right.
0: You know how many goldfish I had after that?
1: None. Yeah,
0: because I couldn't handle it.
1: Well,
0: and the same problem with, you have to. What's the line that Juliet said when I introduced her to CL? You have to be comfortable making mistakes.
1: I'm not
0: quite there yet. We want to know where you are on the gardening spectrum. 877-301-8970 is our number.
1: And this is another thing. Heather in Medford just says, listen to this. Squirrels, rabbits, birds, and rats have taken out everything I've planted. Rabbits are brutal. I love bunny rabbits. They're adorable. What?
0: Rabbits ate all the crap, all the pretty stuff.
1: Yeah.
0: Stephanie comes over, puts up like an 18-inch fence. See how many rabbits I have? None.
1: You just criticized me for putting up a fence and said it was cruel.
0: Well, I'm talking about you. I'm not talking about me.
1: Okay.
0: And by the way, I don't block my sidewalk plot. If a dog wants to pee on the sidewalk plot, they can. They just can't. By the way, they can pee in our garden. They just have to jump over the fence to go.
1: So what have you got the fence around? What is it you have?
0: The whole garden in the front of the house.
1: Oh, okay. So yeah. He criticizes me for putting a fence up by the sidewalk. And he's got
0: I should also say, in the spirit of full disclosure, because I'm not crazy about being visited without notice, I have a fence in front of my front door, too. 877-301-8970. Marjorie is always getting us off course. We just want to know, what's your gardening experience? How much joy does it bring you? Are you as anxious about it as I am, which is why I don't do it? You are anxious, and you do it, which is really admirable.
1: I know, but I wish I were less anxious.
0: What's your greatest
1: about it?
0: Triumph? Before we get to Doug, what's your greatest triumph?
1: My mandevillas, because I have a small porch with balustrades. You know, so what happened is you buy one or two or three or four mandevillas, and then they start to weave themselves through the balustrades. So by July or August, the whole porch is covered in these flowers. It's
0: what's that yellow
1: fantastic.
0: Thing we were talking to our
1: but
0: buddy about
1: last
0: night?
1: Last year they got avids, whatever you call them,
0: whatever they are,
1: and they start to
0: kill aphids,
1: and they start to kill the plant.
0: Avids.
1: And I think I over-attacked the aphids, and I not only killed the aphids, I killed the plant.
0: That's nice. What's the name of that yellow plant you and I were talking
1: Daffodils.
0: To a friend about last night? No. We went through this last night. We're talking to a good friend of ours. All three of us couldn't think of the name of the thing. You looked it up. What's that beautiful yellow thing? Not a plant. Like a... A bush kind of thing.
1: Oh, chrysanthemums?
0: Thank you.
1: No, not chrysanthemums.
0: Forsythias. Thank you, Zoe. This is pathetic. Doug in Mansfield, your first welcome to the show. We're talking gardening, one of our areas of great expertise. Hi.
7: Hi. My solution was to actually join the Gardening Club of Mansfield, Massachusetts.
0: You did?
7: Yes.
0: And what's that like?
7: It's really wonderful. It's a great way to socialize. It's a great way to learn about flora that you don't know about. And it's a great group of people.
1: Okay. Now, are you retired?
7: Yes.
1: I think that's one of the things. It's time-consuming, is it not, Doug? I think you have to be retired. Or else you have to be growing up.
0: That's not true.
1: You don't think that's true? Or you have to grow up. One of my best friends grew up with her father was a cop, and he was a big gardener. And every Saturday before they could go out and hang out with their friends, he made them work in the garden for about 4 hours. And you know what that means? She's a fantastic gardener. She knows everything about it. My parents did not garden at all, so I learned nothing.
0: Wait. The way to find out is, Doug, prior to your retiring, were you gardening?
7: Not really.
0: Oh, well, I guess Marjorie's right then. Not so much for that. Doug,
1: yeah,
0: excellent
1: but
0: first
1: that's a
0: call.
1: Good idea.
0: Thank you.
1: When I retire, I'll join the gardening club, and that would be great. You know what's great when they have the I don't know where they do it now, where they have the big garden show. You go over and you see all the beautiful flowers and all the beautiful plants, or you go to a place like that sells flowers and plants like Mahoney's.
0: I went to a tulip farm a couple of years ago, and we picked like hundreds of tulips. You pay like a flat amount, and you pick tulips.
1: Isn't that neat?
0: Well, the problem is they die, too.
1: They die, too. I'd like to have a butterfly garden, you know, but there are certain plants that attract butterflies. I mean, how neat is that? You're out in your yard and you can see all the butterflies going in to get close to your flowers. That's really cool.
0: That is beautiful.
1: Yeah.
0: Put this picture of an aphid up on the screen here? Because it's really...
1: Yeah, that's what I attacked.
0: What is the problem with an aphid again?
1: They were starting to kill
0: eating your stuff?
1: They were killing the mandevillas, and so
0: that's
1: they
0: really
1: said
0: sad.
1: You should go after them with milk, and you should go after them with certain neem oil, and I think I got carried away. Steve from Rhode Island, thank you for calling.
8: Yeah. Hey, how are you?
0: Excellent.
1: I'm fine. I'm worried about my plants.
8: Don't be worried about it. They're just plants. Plants die, plants live.
1: I know, but...
0: That is healthy.
1: It's healthy, I can't get there, Steve.
0: Go ahead, Steve.
8: Well, I have a fence around our asparagus. You know, you have plants in the ground. It takes 3 years to be able to eat it all summer long, but we have a groundhog, and it keeps eating our asparagus, so I have to put a fence around it.
1: Yeah, that's the normal procedure, is to put a fence around it, isn't it?
0: Well, wait a second.
8: Exactly.
0: But Steve has the issue. I said to CL before, instant gratification is why I have a gardening problem. What were you saying? When you 3 years earlier said, I'm going to plant these, and they're not going to be at full whatever for 3 years, was that not off-putting to you?
8: No, not at all, because just the way you have to do with the asparagus, because it takes 3 years for the roots to establish, and you let them grow into ferns, and then you have ferns in your backyard and you have asparagus.
0: Listen to this. You are really a grown-up. Steve, thank you very much for the call. That was
8: Brian, and you need to plant garlic, too.
0: You do? How long does that take to happen?
8: You plant the clove around Thanksgiving, and then they're the first thing to come up in the spring.
0: Oh, my God. That I could do. Hey, Steve, thanks for the call. Appreciate it.
1: Listen to Kara on Cape Cod. Like Steve, she sounds very happy. I'm replacing all my non-native and invasive plants to support wildlife and stopped removing the dead leaves. You should see my fireflies in the summer. How about that?
0: Fireflies, how beautiful are they, by the way?
1: They're gorgeous.
0: Did you capture them in bottles when you were a little kid?
1: I did.
0: They're poison?
1: It was kind of mean not to do that.
0: They're poison?
1: No, I was talking about David Mattapoisett.
0: Oh, boy, Mattapoisett.
1: David Mattapoisett says, there is a small corner in hell with a garden in it for me. I don't know if that means he likes gardening, or he hates gardening, or he's tormented by gardening. One or the other.
0: Do you want to hear a beautiful text from Pete H. in Washington, D.C.? Gardening, love it. It's awesome. What I do... I plant seeds of fear and death in the minds and hearts of the enemy. Feels awesome. And then Zoe, our colleague, my partner who we know, has been at war with the rabbits since we moved to Rossi. Last year, he bought coyote piss on the internet. It is what it is, friends. Don't recoil. And sprayed it all over our yard. So what's the end of the sentence? Did it work?
1: We don't know.
0: Oh, it did not work.
1: Okay.
0: So what is the point?
1: Well, we have a text from
0: you said it doesn't work.
1: From a horticulturist who has a suggestion for rabbits.
0: We're supposed to take a break.
1: We have to take a break.
0: But finish the thought.
1: I'll tell you afterwards.
0: Oh, that's a great tease.
1: Yeah, keep you in suspense about how to keep the rabbits away. It's a clever radio trick.
0: What a ruse.
1: We'll be right back after a quick break. You're listening to BPR on GBH and NEPM. No, not NEPM right now. We'll be right back.
0: Welcome back. Thank you to whatever this thing is. BPR on 89.7 GBH. Mark Vegan and Jim Bradley with the library. By the way, Maddie, we now have a photograph because we've talked about it nonstop. Marjorie has, even though she called it an avid. It's not an avid. It's not an avid. It's an aphid.
1: Aphid.
0: Here's a picture. Oh, there it is.
1: There it is.
0: That is like
1: it's a killer.
0: Killer. It is frightening beyond compare.
1: But when they're on your plant, they look like little white things.
0: Okay,
1: and they kind of, then all of a sudden you have hundreds of them.
0: That's not helpful.
1: Okay, here's the rabbit person, the horticulturist.
0: Oh, yeah. I'm sorry. Go ahead.
1: I am a professional gardener and horticulturist.
0: You are?
1: I can suggest for rabbits switching up different all-natural repellents that are granules. They only need to be put out after it rains. Also, plant perennials that rabbits generally stay away from, like yarrow, Joe pieweed, culver's root, and other native New England plants, they tend to leave alone. And that's it.
0: Okay, well, that's really interesting.
1: Okay.
0: Now, here is Zach Galifianakis on his new Netflix show. It's called, this is a trailer for it, This is a Gardening Show. Here it is.
9: If I were to offer a remedy to the human condition, it would be a garden. Or acid. The way we get food is so perverse right now, I think it's worth talking about it.
10: Without sounding stupid, what is a tomato?
9: And what we're leaving this next generation, they may have to know this stuff.
10: What's your favorite fruit?
9: Kale's not a fruit.
10: Can you look at me and go, that's fascinating?
11: That's fascinating.
9: This is a food gardening show with your host, Zach Gaspafadaski.
0: Exactly. And let me just say, he is no garden lady. Let's go to Jenny in Concord. We're talking about gardening, the pros, the cons, the whatever. Hi, Jenny.
12: Hi. I'd like to talk about the mistakes being made.
0: Oh, excellent.
12: So one day, I decided to garden, so I took a shovel, and I just started digging up my front yard. Mm. And my husband said, that's not how you do it.
0: Oh.
12: I said, sure, I'll just flip over the grass, and then the grass will die. And he said, no, the grass will continue growing. But I was adamant that I was going to do it correctly. So about a week later, the grass started growing again. And I didn't want him to be right, so I borrowed my neighbor's flamethrower, and I burnt all the grass and weeds. So everything was dead. And I had a wonderful garden that summer. And it's a very natural way to kill weeds.
1: Wait a minute. You took a flamethrower to the whole front of your garden, and then the garden turned out beautifully?
12: Yeah. Well, pretty much, just like a large portion of it, not everything, but a significant amount. And I don't know what caused the soil to become very nutrient, but it was successful.
0: Okay. What did you
12: and
0: get? Did you get that at a used flamethrower sale at the Department of Defense?
12: It was a neighbor.
0: Okay. Jenny, that was a beautiful story, actually. I really like that. Thank you for sharing your experience with us. That was pretty great. 877-301-8970 is the number. Want to take
1: anyone can garden, Jim. If you're afraid of making mistakes, I don't know if live radio is right for you.
0: Can I tell you, that's a good comment. Let me explain better than I did before we get back to the calls. I don't mind at all making a mistake when the mistake is evident. I mean this sincerely, immediately. Because you know the consequence of your behavior, whether it's on the show, it's doing something, an arts or crafts thing or whatever. The notion that you have to do something and then wait 3 months or 2 years till you figure out if you failed is uncomfortable for me.
1: Yeah.
0: If you're going to fail, get it over with and move on to the next thing.
1: But see, plants are very tricky. Like, I planted a rose bush a couple of years ago.
0: You did? How'd that go?
1: Yes. Well, I thought it had died.
0: Oh.
1: But I thought, I'm not going to take it out. I'm going to see what happens. And I nurtured it, and I watered it, and I put mulch around it. And it came back. I thought it was dead. And that's one of the things C.L. Fenari talked about with the hydrangeas, because it was so cold that you have to look and see. You might think that they have black bulbs instead of green little knobs on them.
0: I thought black bulbs means they're dead.
1: Well, she said they're not necessarily dead, and they may they can survive sometimes through. They may not be good this season, but they'll be good next season.
0: Marjorie said, which by the way, well, hopefully will make the person who was angry before who texted, when she uses a monocular to look into her neighbor's houses, if she sees a hydrangea plant that looks at risk, she'll text them or leave them a note about how they should.
1: That's right. Yeah, the person didn't like the idea of spying on your neighbors. Jackie's
0: spying
1: from...
0: Spying is the wrong word, by
1: spying.
0: The way.
1: Spying. Well, you're not spying. You're looking
0: checking
1: in the
0: window. Checking in
1: You're looking to see how they decorate
0: exactly.
1: their house.
0: Exactly. How
1: that's
0: are
1: what
0: they?
1: You do. How do they have things match? They look well. Jackie and
0: Seacock...
1: Oh,
0: Mr. McGillicuddy is naked yet again.
1: Okay. Not that kind of looking, Jim.
0: Whatever.
1: Jackie in Seacock. Thank you for calling.
0: Seacock. Turn the radio down. Turn the radio down. Apparently not. Okay, let's put Jackie on hold. Jackie, you got to turn the radio down. That's the way this thing here works. Let's go to Carol in Rhode Island. Hi, Carol.
11: Hi, Jim and Marjorie. So this is the kind of gardener I am. If I like the flower, I stick it in the ground. If it survives, great. If it doesn't, tough luck. It's awesome.
0: I love this.
1: Oh, Jackie.
11: Kind of
1: this is Carol. Carol.
11: I've had strawberry bush, blueberry, trumpet vine, bleeding roses, hydrangeas 3, peonies, Siberian and bearded irises, and daylilies, and hostas.
1: Wow.
11: So
1: you're really
11: if
1: successful.
11: If it survives on its own, I'm happy. That's how I do it.
1: And it doesn't bother you if you have a garden full of dead plants?
11: Not dead. They all survive.
1: Oh, they do all survive. Oh,
11: they
1: okay.
11: These are the ones that have survived with my method.
0: That is another.
11: Stick them in the ground. They're on their own.
1: Well, okay.
0: This
1: you gotta,
0: woman's
1: you
0: attitude
1: gotta water
0: is
1: them,
0: fabulous.
1: Carol. You gotta water them, right?
0: No, really. She's
1: no?
0: fabulous.
1: You don't water them.
11: Why?
1: You gotta water them. I mean, I'm worried about the drought. The drought is gonna be coming soon.
0: Carol had a couple of kids. Carol said, "Well, they're here. Good luck. Let's see what happens."
1: But there are certain ones. Yeah, that's right.
0: Check
1: but there are certain
0: in.
1: Ones that just kind of go like certain daisies. You know, you. Plants
0: I like
1: of daisies,
0: daisies,
1: and they sort of will take off and spread.
0: What
1: that's
0: are those
1: really
0: daisies
1: nice too.
0: With a different
1: black
0: color?
1: Eyes, Susan.
0: Love black eyes.
1: Yeah, they will take off and spread. So that's kind of neat. And hostas are very hostas.
0: Hostas.
1: They're green plants.
0: Oh.
1: But they're very pretty, and they it's hard to kill. They do quite a. They will do quite well no matter what
0: you do. I
1: know.
0: I can see the look on your face. You're about to take call, but the show's over.
1: Hosta, what we call Jim behind his back.
0: That's not that funny.
1: Okay.
0: Okay. In any case,
1: Jackie's back.
0: No. We're done.
1: Oh, we're done.
0: We're done.
1: Oh, I'm sorry, Jackie.
0: Sorry. Call next time we talk about gardening.
1: Yeah,
0: we're done,
1: I'm sorry.
0: Unfortunately.
1: Okay.
0: No, or call the garden lady this weekend.
1: That's right.
0: 1 o'clock
1: on Saturdays.
0: It's really a good show.
1: She knows everything. You see,
0: well, she also
1: knows
0: has
1: everything.
0: A very engaging attitude.
1: Yeah, she does, and she brought really... that wonderful hydrangea. She said it was for me, Jim.
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1: 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Jim Browdy, Marjorie Egan, our special guest host, Ken Casey of the Dropkick Murphys. Thank you so much for coming in. Hello again, Jim.
0: Hello again, Marjorie. On January 6, 2021, Michael Fanone was serving as a Metropolitan Police Officer in D.C., was brutally attacked by rioters storming the Capitol. Here's just some of his testimony after that to Congress.
15: I was grabbed, beaten, tased, all while being called a traitor to my country. I was at risk of being stripped of and killed with my own firearm as I heard chants of kill him with his own gun. I could still hear those words in my head today.
0: Fanon suffered a heart attack, traumatic brain injury, a concussion. In the years since the attack, he has been a relentless, fierce advocate for accountability with another fierce advocate for accountability. Rumor has it, Michael, you attended the first Dropkick concert in D.C. in 1996. True or false?
15: That is true.
0: Michael Fanon, welcome to the show. We're really glad to have you. What was that like?
15: Yeah, so I was listening to Michael Patrick McDonald and talking with Ken about how Joe Strummer kind of shaped their principles and their identity as kids. Well, for me, that was Ken Casey and the Dropkick Murphys. I went to their first show at the Kaffa House, which is an Ethiopian cafe that doubled as a punk rock club by night. I had my first drink there when I was 12 years old, and I saw them play in 1997. I've got a million Dropkick Murphy stories throughout my life, but that was the first time I met Ken Casey, and their first record, Do or Die, that really shaped my outlook, my principles, maybe very much so who I am today.
0: Wow. Exactly.
1: You got anything you want to say to that, Ken? It's
16: funny enough, that show, if you remember, back in those days, like you said, a lot of the venues were playing, were doubled as something else, the rest of the day or whatever. And our very first van, I don't know if you recall this, when we pulled up, it was
15: an MTA van.
16: Yeah, we bought a the handicap van. We bought one at auction. And those things are meant to drive around, dropping people out, and we'd be doing hard miles on the highway. And we'd always have, one of the bands we were playing with, we'd take them with us, and the ride has the bar is just like a subway, and people were driving 9 hours, and we're standing for most of it. But the good thing about that van, it had a bathroom, so we had that going for us, because it had the bubble roof, we could stand and put a funnel out the back.
1: Oh, jeez.
16: The cars behind us would always have the wipers on. But ironically, I'll never forget that show, because it seemed to be the first time that we pulled up and the kids standing on the sidewalk were noticed the van. Are these guys for real? They're rep Boston so hard. They talk about Boston sports, Boston punk rock, and now they even show up in an MBTA van. which, by the way, we later peeled the roof off, hitting a low bridge, and we toured it for another year in it with the roof peeled back. And I was the co-pilot back in those days. I'd read the maps, and Rick, our guitar player, driving. When it rained, I'd have an umbrella out inside the van. So that was touring in the old days. But Michael, DC punks, just like everywhere you go, and it was community. You know what I mean? And maybe our music shaped him, but certainly the feedback and the way we were treated from people in those punk scenes shaped our future to keep wanting to do it. And then now fast forward to moments like that, and you see someone that you admired so much in their behavior and their action. Keep in mind, Michael was, a Metropolitan Police, just got called there. He wasn't a Capitol Police officer, so he got called there. So you could have, if you had the day off that day or on the other side of town, your life would have, not been impacted so negatively the way it has. But Michael has, he's inspired all of us, I think, a lot of us kids. Can I say everyone here is inspired by Michael's behavior? And not just the way he stood up to protect the people at the Capitol that day, but the way he's so fiercely fought back. And listen, truth be told, white males are what got us into this mess, the way we voted for Trump. So I think that there's no coincidence of the guest, because we need to be the mirror speaking back to MAGA, because MAGA would love to just say, you got blue hair and a nose piercing. No. We look like you, and we sometimes trigger them the most because they get the maddest that we don't agree with them.
0: Speaking of voting for Trump, you voted for Trump in 2016, didn't you?
15: I did, in 2016.
0: What was the moment where you said to yourself, maybe this wasn't such a great idea?
15: I think it was probably the first time Donald Trump opened his mouth after he took the oath of office.
0: No, I'm serious. Was that really it?
15: It was pretty soon after. I mean, when he went after James Comey, who was somebody, I don't love every decision that James Comey ever made as the FBI director, but he was a man of integrity, and I could see that clearly as somebody who spent 2 decades in law enforcement. And to watch the President of the United States
17: attack him viciously, and then, you know, fast forward now, what, 10 plus years, and he's going after him again.
0: Yet but, again.
17: Yeah, I thought the guy was a clown, and immediately I regretted my choice.
1: Well, you know, Michael Fanone, when I, like millions of Americans, watch on television what happened January 6th, these vicious attacks on you and other police officers and people trying to protect the Capitol, I very naively thought that the you-know-what was going to hit the fan, there was going to be immediate accountability. Did you, at least at the beginning, expect that? That you and your fellow officers would be lauded and taken care of?
17: I mean, never in my wildest dreams did I think that we would be experiencing what we're experiencing today, specifically surrounding that day and then the events that led up to that day. I assumed naively that there would be accountability for January 6th.
1: Yeah.
17: And you know, what we've experienced in this country is the exact opposite.
1: And you have taken some grief from even fellow officers that know what happened to you, but they don't want to talk about what happened to you.
17: Yeah, I mean, and there's a lot of different reasons behind that, motivations. I think first and foremost, I would say that, you know, the law enforcement community is very much so, it eats its own.
1: Yeah.
17: And when people become public figures out of the law enforcement community, there's a lot of internal attacks, and that's, I think, true to a lot of career choices in this country. So there was a lot of that. There was a lot of people who misunderstood my motivations for speaking out. I mean, the first interviews that I gave that were actually sanctioned by my department was because I felt so inspired by what I witnessed that day, you know, the actions of these other officers. That I wanted people to hear about those stories at a time in which law enforcement, and rightfully so, was at the forefront of a lot of conversations and not for good reasons.
1: Yeah.
17: And so I said, hey, listen, if we're going to criticize law enforcement, we should also be able to recognize when cops do what they're supposed to do and do their jobs. Because, listen, there were a lot of guys that were in the tunnel with me that day, the Lower West Terrace Tunnel, of all varying political ideologies. There were a lot of Trump supporters that were in that tunnel that recognized that what was happening that day was wrong, and they went there and they did their jobs. And so we should have been able to recognize that, and at the time we weren't. Obviously, you know, fast forward a couple of months, and there was a congressional hearing, which many of us remember. I remember very well, vividly, in which Representative Andrew Clyde from Georgia infamously characterized the day at the Capitol as just another tourist day at the Capitol. And that's when I realized that we were going to go down a completely different direction, you know, when it came to the January 6th narrative.
0: Why do you, I mean, I said to you this morning, I don't think I've said this to five guests in all the years you've been on the air. When I introduced myself, I mentioned not only how much Marty and I admire you from afar, we hadn't met you before, but how much we talk about you and your, well, who you are. Many decent people who suffered great loss on that day have decided to just move on because they can't deal with this crap. You've kept it in people's eyes, right in their face, which I think we all agree is hugely important. How'd you make that decision to stay focused on the nightmare of January 6th?
17: I'm a special kind of a-
0: I was going to say that. I was going to ask that. But.
17: And it's true. I would go back and, you know, if you want to blame somebody for that, you'd blame Ken Kasich. But, I mean, it pissed me off. When Kevin McCarthy went down to Mar-a-Lago.
0: Former Speaker of the House.
17: Former Speaker of the House and kissed Donald Trump's ass. And then, you know, literally the next day, this new narrative sprung out about January 6th and what happened. That it pissed me off. And so there was no way that I was going to stop. And you know, the threats and the, you know, the online that anyone who's in this space, I mean, Ken knows, has experienced, it's not real. The vast majority of Americans recognize what's happening right now. The vast majority of Americans have been extremely supportive of, of my message. I wish there were more cops that would stand up and speak out, but I wish there were more Americans that would stand up and speak out. But

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2: 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After a man is murdered during an online video date, the sun-soaked detectives of St. Marie have to make a move toward finding the killer. 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
5: 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Coming up on As It Happens...
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0: Live from NPR News, I'm Giles Snyder. A rough night in Mississippi. Officials are assessing storm damage following a series of tornado warnings. Scott Simmons with the State Emergency Management Agency says there are reports of hundreds of structures damaged, including the agency's own Emergency Operations Center.
1: Tornadoes reported in Wilkinson and Adams. Forest County doing the preliminary assessments. We talked about as many as 815 structures between Franklin and Lincoln County suffering some damage right now.
0: Mississippi Governor Tate Reeves says multiple tornadoes have been reported in central and western Mississippi, with a major one reported in Franklin County, where damage is said to be widespread with reports of people trapped inside damaged homes. President Trump is seeking to pressure Iran into reaching a deal to end the war, warning that the U.S. will start bombing again if Iran does not agree. But in a social media post, Trump said a deal is very possible. A ceasefire officially remains in effect, but the U.S. military said it disabled an Iranian-flagged tanker in the Gulf of Oman Wednesday, saying it was trying to breach the U.S. blockade of Iranian ports. Israel has launched its first attack in the Lebanese capital since a ceasefire in April. The airstrike targeting a senior Hezbollah commander, as NPR's Jane Arraf reports.
2: Israel's prime minister said in a statement that Israeli forces targeted the commander of the militant group's elite Redwan force. It did not give his name or say whether he was believed to have been killed. There was no immediate comment from Hezbollah. Video from Beirut's southern suburbs showed people searching for survivors in the rubble of what appeared to be a residential building. Lebanon and Israel agreed to a ceasefire April 16th, but Israel has been escalating attacks, most of them in border areas in south Lebanon. Jane Arraf, NPR News, Beirut.
0: A new NPR PBS Marist poll finds President Trump at the lowest point in his presidency politically as people across the U.S. deal with high gas prices linked to the unpopular war with Iran. NPR's Domenico Montanaro has more.
3: 8 in 10 of the more than 1,300 respondents say the recent rise in gas prices is putting a strain on their household budgets. The war in Iran has led directly to those prices surging, and most are blaming President Trump for the increase. As a result, the poll found Trump with just a 37% approval rating and 59% disapproving, his worst score in the poll of either presidential term. His economic approval is down to 35%, and on his handling of Iran, it's just 33%. Democrats appear to be benefiting. When respondents were asked who they would vote for if congressional elections in their districts were held today, they sided with Democrats by 10 points. Domenico Montanaro, NPR News, Washington.
0: Financial markets in Asia sharply higher on Thursday. Trading Japan's benchmark Nikkei leading the way, crossing the 62,000 mark for the first time. This is NPR. A federal judge says the Justice Department does not have to return the 2020 election ballots from Georgia's Fulton County. They were seized by the FBI from a warehouse near Atlanta. The judge issued the ruling Wednesday. Lawyers for Fulton County had argued for their return, saying the seizure was improper and unconstitutional. Fulton County is at the center of unfounded election fraud claims by President Trump. The deadly cruise ship outbreak of hantavirus is a strain called Andes virus, and NPR's Gabriela Emanuel reports it is known to spread human to human.
4: People are typically infected with hantavirus after inhaling virus particles from rodent urine, feces, or saliva. However, Andes hantavirus is known to be transmitted between people who are in very close contact. Kari Debink is at Johns Hopkins School of Public Health.
5: What they're doing is isolating people mostly in their rooms, like allowing them to go to kind of the open decks where, you know, the ventilation is good.
4: The World Health Organization says personal protective equipment has been brought on board. Three passengers have died, and there are five other patients, including one in a hospital in South Africa and another in a hospital in Switzerland. Debink says the risk to the general public is very low. Gabriela Emanuel, NPR News.
0: A cruise ship is now heading to Spain's Canary Islands, departing the waters off Cape Verde after three people were evacuated. Two arrived at Amsterdam's airport Wednesday evening and were driven off in ambulances. Health officials in the U.S. say they are closely monitoring the situation with Americans on board the ship. This is NPR News.
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7: Hello, I'm Neil Kirksall.
8: Good evening, I'm Chris Howden. This is As It Happens. Tonight.
7: Too much information in the latest controversy for OpenAI. Canada's privacy commissioner says that company broke the law by training ChatGPT on vast amounts of your personal data.
8: Not safe at work. A new study reveals the troubling treatment suffered by South Asian women working on farms in BC. One researcher tells us the exploitation they face is often built into the system.
7: Devalue Judgment, a Pulitzer Prize-winning journalist, explains how her reporting prompted real change for insured Californians who survived wildfires only to battle for payouts.
8: TED Talk, a former colleague, remembers Ted Turner, the irascible billionaire who changed the world and the world of news by founding CNN, the first 24-hour cable news channel in the U.S.
7: Living on the air in Cincinnati, for real, for the first time since the classic sitcom WKRP in Cincinnati hit the airwaves, an actual radio station in that city has now acquired those call letters.
8: And tomato, tomato, they love you, tomato. Which is why two people are suing a New Jersey company for tomato fraud, claiming it sold them canned San Marzanos that turned out to really be some tasteless, commonplace substitute. As it happens, the Wednesday edition, radio that supposes the tomatoes were whole, but the customers were crushed.

0: Canada's top privacy watchdog says OpenAI broke the law. An investigation by the Federal Privacy Commissioner and three of his provincial counterparts has revealed that OpenAI did not follow Canadian privacy laws when it relied on user data to train ChatGPT, gathering, quote, vast amounts of personal information without adequate safeguards, unquote. The authors of the investigation say OpenAI has taken steps to improve privacy protections, but right now the company is facing several lawsuits as well as calls to ban minors from being able to use it. Philippe Dufresne is the Privacy Commissioner of Canada. We reached him in Gatineau, Quebec.
1: Commissioner, if Canadians were to use ChatGPT today, right now, is their data safe?
2: Their data is safe today in large part because of our investigation. So we investigated the early models of ChatGPT, and we found a number of concerns with those. We found that the information that was collected was too broad. We found that there wasn't enough transparency. There wasn't enough understanding of the types of information and what would be done. There wasn't enough accuracy. There wasn't enough ability to correct. So all of these concerns, we identified those in the course of the investigation, and we made strong recommendations that resulted in important improvements, such that at this time I was satisfied that the concerns were all conditionally resolved.
1: But you had to investigate them first. What kind of information are we talking about here?
2: Well, we're talking about information that is found on the internet, that is found on social media websites, on chats, forums, and so on. So unless the information was in a limited access with passcodes and all of that, the great likelihood is that this was accessed and accessible by ChatGPT. So we found that there wasn't enough tools at the early models to limit the access to this information. There wasn't enough awareness for Canadians to know that if they posted something on social media, it could then be scraped and used to train AI. And similarly, when people use ChatGPT, we found that they didn't always know that everything they put in there could be used, would be used to train the models.
1: We reached out to OpenAI for comment. They pointed us to a blog post that they said was published after a collaborative process with the commissioners. And that blog post says in part, I'll just read it for our listeners, people are using ChatGPT in increasingly personal ways, including for questions and tasks that can touch sensitive parts of their lives. We recognize the deep responsibility that comes with that trust. We care deeply about the people who use ChatGPT, and protecting their privacy is central to how we build. Again, that's just part of their blog post. But given, again, that it took an investigation, they did not put in these measures at the outset. They waited to be investigated and for people to be concerned. Are you comfortable that they are, as they're going to say, you know, keep improving safeguards, as they put in this post?
2: Well, one of the things I want to see is all organizations developing new technologies to prioritize privacy at the front end. So in this case, we found they did not do enough when they were building those models. They did not prioritize privacy enough. So we did our investigation. We've called for those changes. And that blog post, that message is part of the outcomes of this. And we're looking to the future. My expectation is that all other organizations can learn from the lessons of this situation where, as you say, we should not have to wait for an investigation.
1: You were on our show last year. The last time you were on our show, we were talking about the investigation you conducted into the genetic testing company 23andMe. And you said at that time, quote, the Canadian government and the Canadian Parliament need to amend privacy legislation so the privacy commissioner can issue orders and has the ability to issue fines, unquote. UK's privacy commissioner in that 23andMe case was able to level quite large fines. If you had those powers now, in this OpenAI situation, what would you do?
2: Well, I think that if I had those powers now, organizations would have more incentives to put privacy at the front end of all the development of what they're doing. And so this is why you're right. We were talking about this at the time, and we're continuing to talk about this. We need these changes to federal privacy law because it will provide better safeguards for Canadians. And I think to me, the real question is not whether they would be used, but whether they would need to be used because people would be doing the right thing at the front end.
1: And your investigation, we should point out, was done before the deadly shooting in Tumbler Ridge, BC. OpenAI is certainly facing a lot of public scrutiny around that case and others, several legal battles on several fronts. I hear what you're saying about the responsiveness on this issue. Do you feel overall that, that the federal government and that you are equipped to keep pace with AI and the questions that are coming up, the concerns that are coming up as a result?
2: The laws need to evolve, and it takes time for Parliament to modernize laws. We have to do it in a way that that is technology neutral. You can't be updating laws every single time there's a new technology, so you need to keep it such that it's broad enough to evolve with the times. You need some flexibility for my office to issue some guidance and to provide some details. So I think it's the right time for Canada to modernize this legislation. We're seeing how relevant and impactful it is in all of our lives and in things like innovation and the economy, but also national security. Should there be some obligations to report certain things to the police? Should there be bans or limits on the use of certain tools? So those are all really important questions that we have as a country, as a society. So I think that there's a real opportunity here for Canada to demonstrate leadership and show that privacy and innovation go hand in hand.
1: And how do you interact with this technology, Commissioner?
2: Well, like all Canadians, I'm more and more impacted by this. We see the great search results and the information that is provided very, very, very quickly. So I think that's why we have to make sure that Canadians can have access to this technology, that we can all use it, benefit from it, but that it's done in a way that protects all of our privacy. And the good news is that it's possible to do that. This investigation shows that it's possible to do that. And my hope is that in the future, we won't need these investigations and people will do it right at the outset.
1: Commissioner, I'm glad we could speak. Thanks for coming back on the show.
2: Thank you so much.
0: Philippe Dufresne is the Privacy Commissioner of Canada. We reached him in Gatineau, Quebec.

0: In its early low-budget days, the cable news network, or CNN, was dismissed as the quote-unquote chicken noodle network. But ultimately, of course, it outgrew its growing pains, drawing viewers all over the world who were captivated by its revolutionary 24/7 newscasts and nonstop coverage of war zones, murder trials, and balloon boys. And the driving force behind the round-the-clock operation was the network's founder, Ted Turner. Mr. Turner died today. He was 87. In 2015, the billionaire entrepreneur and philanthropist spoke to CNN anchor Christiane Amanpour about the origins of CNN.
1: Just about everybody that had an opinion didn't think we could do it. In retrospect, now you can see that we did do it, obviously. And it was a huge success. Huge.
2: How did you convince them? And did you ever feel that if all these experts are telling me I can't do it, well, maybe there's something to it?
1: Didn't bother me at all.
0: From 2015, that is the late Ted Turner. Miles O'Brien is a science correspondent who worked at CNN for 17 years. We reached him in Falmouth, Massachusetts.
3: Miles, I think confidence is some of what we can hear in Ted Turner's voice there. Is that what he was like in person?
4: Well, they used to call him Captain Outrageous, Neil, the mouth of the South. Yeah. There were all kinds of monikers that were applied to him, but swashbuckling always comes to mind when I think about him. He was a, kind of a riverboat gambler of a business person and set such high expectations and goals for himself. I think he wanted nothing less than to be a historically pivotal figure. Yeah. It wasn't enough for him to make a lot of money in the billboard business, which is what he was handed when his father committed suicide, and he was decided to continue that business. He wanted something much more than that, I think.
3: When did you first meet him?
4: I was hired on at CNN in 1992. I wasn't quite prepared for how much of a mom-and-pop shop it was. He and his wife at the time, Jane Fonda, lived in a penthouse right on top of CNN Center there in Atlanta. And one morning I had to come in for some early live shots. And so I was in the commissary called the Hard News Cafe. I was in line and about to get my eggs and bagel. And I look right next to me and there is a gentleman wearing bathrobe and slippers. And I looked, I was like, some sort of unhoused individual who's come in from the cold. And he turned and looked at me and said, Miles, good to have you here. I'm Ted Turner. And that's how I met Ted Turner. He would come down for breakfast and then not bother getting dressed because it was just all inside the building.
3: Yeah, it's his house.
4: And it was his house. And I always, I that really was seared in my memory because, you know, you think about the mom and pop grocery store, quite literally the mom and pop shop. That's what this was at the time.
3: Ed says something about him. He also has talked about in the past about, I think, sleeping in his office on a couch there for a decade as CNN was first, coming up and growing its audience. What is your sense of

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1: And the altruistic side of it. I don't know if you were familiar with what he did subsequent to Jimmy Carter's decision to ban U.S. athletes from participating in the 1980 Olympics in Moscow. He created, you know, sort of a another kind of Olympic Games called the Goodwill Games. And he really felt that that Olympics and athletic competition were a great way to bring the world together.
2: There are many layers. His philanthropic efforts have been cited as well. In addition to what you were saying about the Goodwill Games, he donated $1 billion to start a foundation to support UN projects in developing countries. But he also, as quote, the mouth of the South, as you said many things that were controversial, to say the least, that offended some. He was friendly with people, including Vladimir Putin and Saddam Hussein. How do you think, I mean, did he care when he was seen as controversial or the mouth of the South? Did you see an evolution over time?
1: Well, he certainly mellowed over time, and he certainly reduced the drinking. That was a big problem in the 70s. And you know, he was very public in his battling with manic depression and dealing with that. But over time, you know, I think he mellowed somewhat. But he still, I think, reveled in being this contrarian, this kind of iconoclastic person who was willing to say things that didn't fit into the conventional wisdom. And, you know, befriending somebody like Fidel Castro and then boasting on CNN about what a good guy he is, you know, that's an impolitic statement in the United States. And he didn't give a darn.
2: I know you haven't spoken in a long time. You hadn't spoken in a long time. But what's your sense of how he felt about the state of journalism now? And, you know, the 24-hour news played such a pivotal role, still does. But there's a flip side to that and what it has turned into in many cases under different leadership now. How do you think he felt about the state of things now?
1: I don't think he was happy with the way CNN evolved under the corporate ownership. You know, when he started it, he had a very distinct idea. The idea was always the news is the star and not to populate the network with a lot of high-priced talent. That was his notion. Over time, that changed. And then, of course, what happened to the news environment, which ultimately, you know, CNN is right there at the origin story of how the news environment has changed with social networking and the fact that it's become so partisan. As that evolved, I think it drifted away from his vision so much that I think he had some great disappointment.
2: What do you think you learned from being in a little bit of proximity to Ted Turner?
1: I learned that good journalism does not do well in a large corporate environment. I saw that happen almost overnight. As the mom-and-pop shop went away, as Ted got fired from AOL Time Warner, the nature of the journalistic enterprise, the dive to the bottom for ratings, it's a different kind of animal and a different kind of motivation. And I think I saw that so clearly as he exited and the corporate world came in, I didn't recognize the place anymore.
2: Miles, great to have you on the show. Thank you.
1: My pleasure, Neil.
3: Miles O'Brien is the science correspondent for the PBS NewsHour. He worked for CNN for 17 years. He's in Falmouth, Massachusetts.

If you're of a certain age and you have a Pavlovian emotional reaction when I mention the names Dr. Johnny Fever and Venus Flytrap, then prepare to be engulfed by nostalgia.

0: radio station in Cincinnati has ever had the call letters WKRP until now. Jeff Zeisman is the station owner of the new real WKRP in Cincinnati. We reached him in Cincinnati.
1: Jeff, does it feel different this week living on the air in Cincinnati? Hard not to sing that line, but I'm going to spare everyone.
2: Actually, in some ways, yes, it does. And in some ways, it doesn't really feel that different at all. This is a rebranding of our stations in the Cincinnati and Dayton, Ohio markets. It's not really a format change. In other ways, it feels like a completely different world, just simply because there's been an avalanche of phone calls from folks like you wanting to know what was going on and why we did this.
1: It's remarkable, the longevity and the love that people still have for the show, but the fact that no station in Cincinnati had these call letters. When did you realize that?
2: Well, I've been in radio for 53 years. I'm 68 years old. And I was always a little surprised that nobody tried to put these call letters on the air previously here in town. They've been on a station in Georgia. They've been on a station in a very small town in Indiana. They've been on the LP station that we were dealing with down in Raleigh, North Carolina. But they've never been here. I know it was discussed a long time ago when the show was more current than it is now, but for some reason it never came to fruition, and I've always found that to be curious, because those call letters, as you know, have quite a bit of interest because of the television show on a national and an international basis, but they're especially near and dear to the people of Cincinnati's heart because the TV show was based here.
1: You know, our listeners heard a little bit of the iconic theme song, the opening credits song. You made sure your listeners heard it a few times.
2: Yes, I did. We looped that for 6 hours in between the end of the old branding and the introduction of WKRP. And I got a few very curious emails overnight from people who were wondering what we were doing and why we were doing it. But, you know, there are adjustments that have to be made, technical issues that have to be sorted out. We needed a little time to do that, and that just seemed to be the simplest way to handle it.
1: Risky. That was risky, too, as well. Were people annoyed? I mean, as much as anyone loves that song, they might be tired of hearing it.
2: I would say they were more curious than annoyed. You know, we had one guy who said he actually sat there and listened to it over and over again for most of the night because he thought maybe one of our disc jockeys had gotten drunk or something and passed out in the studio, which I thought was just utterly hysterical. But it was just a stunt, you know, to introduce what we were doing.
1: Yeah. What was your relationship like with the show? What kind of role did it play in your life?
2: Well, I was already in the broadcasting industry when it was on the air, but I was glad to finally see a television show about radio. I mean, you're in the radio industry just like I am, and as you know, most people have no idea what goes on behind these walls on any level. And this was an opportunity to let everybody sort of peek behind the curtain of radio, and the fact that it was an iconic TV show. I mean, it brought a lot of people, I think, to radio as a career because it looked like something fun to do for a living. And that is entirely true.
1: Yeah, it really is. It's a beautiful type of place to work. As part of the marketing, you also had one of the cast members, former program director Andy Travis, real name Gary Sandy. He did some promos for you, right? He's from the area. We're going to play one for our listeners.
3: We had a blast doing that show. Now I am pleased and proud to bring you America's favorite radio station, the real WKRP in Cincinnati.
1: How did that come about?
2: Well, Gary lives in our area and is originally from Dayton, Ohio, and has always kind of relished the role that he played, and he was just kind enough to help us out by participating. He thought it was pretty neat that we were going to do this, and was excited over the concept of being a part of it. So we were able to get him to do that, which we deeply appreciate. He's a very, very nice man and a very down-to-earth individual and just an absolute pleasure to work with on every level.
1: Are people, you know, your staff members Are they identifying as any of those characters? Venus Flytrap, Les, Jennifer, Bailey, of course.
2: Our afternoon guy, John Bolio, who goes by the B-Man, is probably the closest thing we have to Johnny Fever. But we, this is a small operation. We're an independent broadcaster in the age of consolidation. There are not many of us left. And we run this place with, like 10 people, a lot of which are part-time. Mm-hmm. So it's an independent radio station. And our staff was very excited about it. We're very fortunate to have veteran people who are extremely good at what they do.
1: I can already tell you're certainly not an Arthur Carlson. Is there a character you identify as?
2: No, I guess closest thing to me would probably be Gary Sandy's character, Andy Travis, just simply because I think if you go back and watch the entire television series, he really ran the radio station.
1: Well, Jeff, a pleasure to speak with you. Thank you.
2: No problem at all. Thank you very much.
1: Take care.
0: Jeff Zeisman is the station owner of the new, real WKRP in Cincinnati. We reached him naturally in Cincinnati.

0: Now it's time for another installment of the chilling true crime series we call
1: Crime Problems, Tomato Fraud.
0: The Martha Stewart website describes San Marzano tomatoes as, quote, the Ferrari of canned tomato varieties, unquote. And that is true. If a high-performance car were a tomato, it would be the San Marzano. Like a Ferrari, it is sleeker than your garden variety plum tomato. Also like a Ferrari, it has a perfect balance of sweetness and acidity and not a lot of liquid sloshing around inside it. So you can only imagine the horror of opening a can expecting high-performance tomato Ferraris and finding instead the equivalent of used Dodge minivans within. Two Californians are suing the New Jersey company Cento Fine Foods, alleging, quote, tomato fraud. They claim they bought cans of Cento brand tomatoes, anticipating the firm flesh, sweet flavor, and stylishly minimal seeds of San Marzano's, only to discover squishy imposters, simply bloated with juice and bursting with a slimy excess of seeds. And the plaintiffs say this is not just a betrayal of them, but of Il Consorzio di Tutela dei Pomodoro San Marzano DOP, the Italian consortium that promotes and certifies these little pureable Ferraris. So far, Cento has not responded to the allegations, none of which have been proven in court. But I guess if they're true, we've got ourselves a canned tomato scandal. And those subpar non-San Marzanos will have to be headed off at the pasta. Here's Shona Knife with Tomato Head.

0: shown a knife with tomato head.
1: We are going to take a short break now. When we return, I'll speak with investigative reporter Susie Nielsen, who has just won a Pulitzer Prize for her reporting on the insurance industry practices that left many Californians unable to rebuild after wildfires destroyed what they believe to be their well-insured homes.
0: And a researcher tells us what she learned about the exploitation faced by South Asian women working on some farms in British Columbia. Stay tuned. I'm Chris Howden.
1: And I'm Neil Kirksall.

0: School bullying remains pervasive in Massachusetts, and records show many schools turning a blind eye to the problem.
1: Parents want to protect their kids. They're filing the complaints. They're asking for follow-up. They're asking the school to protect the kids. And the schools are ignoring these complaints.
0: I'm Chris Burrell from the GBH News Center for Investigative Reporting. 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
4: Wage theft, unsafe working conditions, sexual abuse, all exploitative practices that women who work on farms in BC's Fraser Valley reportedly face. That's according to new qualitative research that focuses on the experiences of 20 South Asian women in the agricultural sector. The findings reveal that most earn less than $25,000 a year while working long, unpredictable hours in unsafe settings. Annalise Weiler is a professor of sociology at the University of Victoria and a co-author of the report. We reached her in Victoria, British Columbia.
5: Professor, you've been doing this work for a long time. You've interviewed farm workers for years. Did it surprise you to hear these stories of abuse?
6: It did. We had hoped that because these stories have been documented for decades, really, that the new research we did would shine light on positive changes the government decided to make. And we were shocked, frankly, to discover that BC has archaic conditions for many of the workers who are doing this vital work of growing our food.
5: What kinds of things did the women you interviewed this time tell you about what they're dealing with day to day?
6: Some of the most striking findings were around a lack of access to adequate hygienic washrooms, lack of access to potable water for drinking, and coercive piece rate payment systems where women are paid through this very outdated system based on how much they harvest instead of an hourly wage. One of the major challenges that a lot of women spoke about was being hired through a middle person through a farm labor contracting system. They reported issues like wage theft, as well as, in some extreme cases, sexual coercion from the contractors. Some women had a great deal of courage and reached out to immigrant services organizations to be able to file legal complaints. But for so many women, they faced tremendous social isolation that made it really tough to know what to do. All of this is to say one of the major recommendations from our report is to end this privatized for-profit contracting system.
5: So that the workers would deal with owners of the farm that they're working on.
6: Certainly. And that the system could be replaced through a number of other options. There could be a public hiring hall that is run either by a nonprofit or a federal government agency. And we recommend that the province explore some of those options.
5: Your report focuses on South Asian women in particular, and we should be clear, they're permanent residents in Canada. They're not migrants under a temporary workers program. If they are working in conditions that become very bad and problematic, can they just leave that work?
6: The women we spoke to faced tremendous financial pressures to support their families, to have access to a good life. And they expressed a lot of pride in being able to undertake this really intensive physical labor with stoicism. Perhaps I'll also note, alongside what were very long, exhausting hours of work, harvesting fruit, producing flowers for hanging baskets, women come home and prepare meals for their children, their grandchildren, and their spouses. So one of the other recommendations we have that's specific to women is better access to childcare.
5: What did they tell you about how they manage to cope with all of that. And just to underline one of the things you said, access to an adequate washroom. I mean, it's quite something, that the range of problems that you're highlighting here. How have they been dealing with this?
6: Some of the stories were atrocious. We heard from a woman who talked about having only a single portable washroom for 40 workers and getting hassled for using the washroom outside of break times and having to watch out for fellow workers to ensure privacy when men walked by. This is completely unacceptable in 2026. But women were not passive victims. I'll share one story that really stuck with us. Anjali was a woman who worked at a flower nursery. Workers were expected to bribe their supervisors with gifts in exchange for shifts. They were expected to work at an extremely fast pace of work. They faced wage theft. And to make matters worse, if you worked too slowly, you would get fired. But Anjali and her coworkers decided to form a union. They went about it very quietly. They went to workers' homes and they didn't expect anybody else to come and save them. And they were successful.
5: Given, again, that you focused on this population of women, South Asian women, what role, if any, do you think misogyny and racism are playing in all of this?
6: A lot of people in Canada, when they hear the term misogyny or they hear the term racism, they often think about it in terms of interpersonal dynamics. But our report really shows how racism and misogyny can be baked into the law. Agricultural workers in many parts of Canada are excluded from the basic labor protections that other workers get to enjoy. In BC, for example, statutory holiday pay, minimum wage when it comes to piece rate, but our laws have not yet kept pace with the human rights that broadly we've come to see as necessary.
5: We did reach out to BC's Ministry of Labor for comment. We haven't heard back as you and I have this conversation. I wonder what your message is to our listeners, Canadians in particular, who are relying, whether they know it or not, on the work of women like the ones you've spoken to.
6: I take quite a bit of hope from conversations with, you know, the average consumer going to the grocery store, that when I talk to them, they have this sense of moral fairness that this is not what aligns with our values as Canadians. And I really encourage people to remember that there are human beings that support this agricultural economy and that we need to do better by them. Governments can do the right thing. They can take bold measures to make changes. For example, in 2007, there was a deadly van crash with a number of agricultural workers who died. And since that time, inspections of vans are much better, that transportation safety has improved. Our hope is that it will not take workers dying before governments make meaningful policy reforms.
5: Thanks for this, Professor. I'm glad we could speak.
6: Wonderful. Thank you so much for having me.
4: Annalise Weiler co-authored a report on the working conditions South Asian women face on BC farms. We reached her earlier today in Victoria. We contacted the BC Minister of Labor for comment. In a statement, Minister Jennifer Whiteside wrote that the province works to, quote, proactively carry out a robust inspection program for farm sites and vehicles. She goes on to say that the ministry is grateful for research that, quote, highlights the continued precarity South Asian women farm workers face, unquote, and says more work needs to be done to address these issues.

0: The hantavirus-afflicted MV Hondius is reportedly bound for the Canary Islands now, where it is set to dock over the objections of the local government. Spain's health minister says none of the passengers still on the ship at this point have symptoms of the virus, but the outbreak and its handling have sparked concern around the world. This morning, the BBC spoke with Turkish travel blogger Ruhi Cenet, who was on board the Hondius before disembarking last month.
1: And the first casualty happened on 12th of April. The next casualty was obvious. There was one lady who was the wife of the person who passed away. She was struggling on standing upright, and she was with us when we disembarked. Just shortly after we disembarked, she passed away as well.
2: Right. So, what was going through your mind then when it was clear that, something was badly wrong and that people were getting very sick?
1: I was very unhappy because while we spent our time on board, we didn't expect any virus. Actually, ship management didn't inform about any potential virus when the first passenger passed away. I was very unhappy because we didn't take the right cautions for the first couple of weeks. They didn't know as well. I cannot fully blame them, but they should at least thought of the possibility of any contagious disease.
2: Yeah. Ruhi, though, what information was being given to you and other passengers at this point?
1: On 12th of April, when the first passenger passed away, we were told that that passenger passed away because of the natural causes. The captain said we are not infectious. So we didn't isolate ourselves. We were together at dining rooms. Mostly I was trying to understand the situation, but the information was not enough. So the updates came after I disembarked. The lady, the wife of the passed away passenger, lost her life, and then a third passenger unfortunately passed away.
2: And just to be clear, I mean, you say after that first death that passengers continued to what, mix as normal?
1: Yeah, we were together in the lecture rooms. We were being informed about the destinations we were about to arrive. We were all together during breakfast, lunch, and dinner. I'm talking about over 100 passengers. People were socializing. They were sitting side by side. Also, we had group activities. I tried to isolate myself and try to warn other passengers for any potential contagious disease, but we didn't have much to do.
0: Turkish travel blogger and content creator Ruhi Cenet speaking with the BBC's James Menendez. Person-to-person transmission of hantavirus is very rare.

It's breeding season on the Farne Islands off the coast of Northumberland in the UK, a time when puffins and guillemots return to land to get down to business, essentially turning the nature reserve into Love Island for seabirds. You can catch the current season via the Puffin Cam livestream that has just been switched on for another year.

Oh, yeah. Puffins and guillemots on the Farne Islands off the coast of Northumberland in the UK today. Possibly some velociraptors there, too, from the sounds of it. From the National Trust's live puffin cam, that was our sound of the day.

0: For some survivors of wildfires in California, the problems really began when the flames died down. That's when they started wrangling with insurance companies. In many cases, even people with comprehensive coverage received inadequate payments or no payments at all, making rebuilding impossible and leaving entire communities in limbo. And this week, the 2026 Pulitzer Prize for Explanatory Reporting went to a team of journalists who untangled exactly how and why that happened. Susie Nielsen, Megan Fan Muntz, and Sarah DiNatale of the San Francisco Chronicle won the prize for a series called Burned, a deep dive into how major insurance companies decided what to pay families whose homes had been completely destroyed or severely smoke damaged. Lead reporter Susie Nielsen was also a Pulitzer Prize finalist last year for her reporting on police chases. We reached Ms. Nielsen in San Jose, California.
1: Susie, how did you find out that this time you weren't a finalist as you were last year, but that you'd actually won a Pulitzer?
2: Sunday morning, I was reading a book in bed, and I get a text from my editor, Ryan, saying that I needed to get on Zoom. And when I got the text, I assumed that he was going to tell us that we hadn't won and to be prepared for the news the following day. But instead, when I got on the Zoom, I saw that our entire team had been invited on. And that's when I knew. And I can't even begin to describe the feeling. I had to mute the Zoom and run over and jump up and down in my living room with my partner and then collect myself.
1: In terms of this story, this coverage, is there an account from all the people you and your colleagues spoke to that stands out, that really illustrated to you how families were affected?
2: The family that will probably stick with me forever was the Salazar family, whom we met very early in our reporting process up in this tiny rural mountain community called Grizzly Flats. And we had learned about this algorithm called 360 Value that was not adequately insuring fire survivors. And because, you know, insurance only kicks in after a disaster, these families weren't realizing that their insurance policies weren't adequate until their homes burned down. So the Salazar family had saved up for years to buy this home. And when they purchased it, they purchased an insurance policy that their farmer's agent told them would be more than adequate in the event of a loss. And they told us that they were very careful to make sure they were fully insured because they knew that Grizzly Flats was a fire-prone area. And so they actually purchased what they called extended coverage on top of their normal policy to make sure that they were fully insured. And yet, when the Caldor fire came through in 2021, it burned down their home. They found out that they would be, I believe, hundreds of thousands of dollars in the hole. And that was money that neither of them had. And so instead of rebuilding the home that they lost, they had to purchase this prefab unit that they put on the land that immediately became full of issues. You know, they had sewage leaks in their home. They had vermin in their home. You know, they actually counted themselves among the lucky ones in Grizzly Flats. When Megan and I first drove up there, you know, it had been 3 years since the Caldor fire came through Grizzly Flats, and that community had seen 2/3 of their homes burn down. And when we went up there, you know, what confronted us was a scene of completely stalled recovery. Trailer homes were still the primary feature of this landscape. It was just these naked hills of orange dirt dotted with white trailer homes. You know, I think we saw a handful of homes under construction, but even years later, these families were still financially impacted by these insurance practices.
1: And when a story like this is published, one of the things that happens is that others who are also fighting their insurance companies, others experiencing the same things as those featured in the reporting, will reach out. What kind of response have you had?
2: The response to our series has been really tremendous. And I think, you know, we have heard from so many families, including one fire survivor who took some of our reporting and turned it into a toolkit for fellow fire survivors to push back against their insurance companies. We knew of a survivor who printed out copies of our stories to share with his neighbors so they could push back against their insurers. We've heard from homeowners who have had their claims payouts raised by hundreds of thousands of dollars after they emailed our stories to their claims adjusters. And we've also heard of, or we know of, 5 bills that have been introduced in response to our reporting that are currently making their way through the state legislature in California.
1: I got goosebumps as you went through that list, just even from what people themselves were doing, to have that kind of impact, not just on those individuals, but those bills. How does that feel, even before this Pulitzer win?
2: You know, there was a moment a few months ago where Megan, Sarah, and I were invited by a fire survivor advocacy group to a Zoom call where we were maybe expecting a couple dozen people to show up. But what we found were 200 people who were there simply to express, ask questions of our reporting, but also to express gratitude for the impact it had. And I can't honestly think of a better feeling than to see. I mean, we have no control over the impact of our stories, right, as journalists. Mm-hmm. All we can do is do the very best job we can uncovering harm and then hope that others will take what we've learned and translate it into action. But yeah, it was just a phenomenal experience to see the ripple effect that this reporting has had.
1: I thought it was interesting as well that your newspaper pointed out that in addition to you and your colleagues, Megan and Sarah, the mm-hmm. three of you on that byline, about a dozen people also assisted, other, you know, staff members assisted with this. And I raise that because, you know, we live in a time of such deep cuts to journalism. Mm-hmm. Just this week, Reporters Without Borders issued its annual World Press Freedom Index. The U.S. is now sitting at 64th in the world, the lowest it's ever been ranked. What do you hope all of our listeners, anyone who finds out about your win, takes away from your reporting with your colleagues this Pulitzer win about the importance of this kind of work and funding the time and the amount of people it takes to do this work?
2: Yeah, absolutely. We are in a moment of historic pressure on the press, and particularly at the national level, we're seeing reporters subpoenaed, arrested for their reporting on this administration. I think at the local level, we're seeing some of that too, but a lot of the pressure on local journalism is quieter. It involves kind of a systematic drain of resources from these local newsrooms. And that comes after, even despite study after study showing that local journalism is correlated with a robust democracy. And if there's anything that listeners take away from our win, from all of the other amazing wins of these local reporters across the country, it's that please invest your time and your money into local coverage. It's never been more important. You will benefit, your community will benefit, and the overall health of the nation, I think, depends on it.
1: Susie, I'm glad we could speak. Congratulations to you and your colleagues. I appreciate this.
2: Thank you so much, Neil.
0: Susie Nielsen is an investigative data reporter for the San Francisco Chronicle and a member of the 2026 Pulitzer Prize-winning team behind the series Burned. We reached her in San Jose, California.
1: You've been listening to As It Happens from CBC, heard across the United States on public radio.
0: You can also find As It Happens wherever you get your podcasts. I'm Chris Howden. Thanks for listening.
1: And I'm Nika Oksal. Goodbye.

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1: And in 2026, we're going to get to know them all. 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
0: So if you're in a gateway city,
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5: 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The time is...
6: PRX Remix. 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
7: I'm Steve Strogatz.
8: And I'm Jana Levin.
7: And this is The Joy of Why, a podcast from Quantum Magazine exploring some of the biggest unanswered questions in math and science today.
8: Hey.
7: Hey, Jana. Good to see you.
8: Good to see you.
7: I wanted to talk to you about something I think you're going to like.
8: Okay. I'm intrigued already.
7: Yeah. I think this is right up your alley, geometry.
8: Oh, nice. Yeah. Everywhere we look, there's geometry.
7: Well, there is, right? My wife likes to do art, and she was asking me one time, if our room has a 7-foot ceiling and I have an 8-foot canvas and I stick it in the corner, how far out is it going to stick on the floor?
8: Right. Now, did you really impress her when you came up with a tangent?
7: Pulling out Pythagoras?
8: Yeah, that's good for a marriage.
7: Pythagoras did help us out in our marriage a little bit. And because she did wonder how, you know, cumbersome is it going to be? Is this thing going to take up a lot of floor space?
8: Right, exactly. Have you ever seen those paintings that when you look at them nearly edge on, the picture resolves?
7: Yeah,
8: like
7: yeah.
8: You see an image of a face.
7: Right.
8: And so these ideas of like projecting geometries, I mean, I think that's probably in a lot of art practices. Maybe it's not in the forefront of their mind that that's what they're doing, but that is ultimately geometry.
7: Yeah. No, it's all part of our experience as visual beings.
8: Oh, yeah. It's really funny. I think some friends of mine might imagine that we're just talking about triangles, but Einstein replaced the entire theory of gravity with a theory of geometry.
7: Mm-hmm.
8: It's very sophisticated. The universe is a geometry.
7: Well, I'm not surprised that you're an easy sell on geometry.
8: Right, exactly.
7: But so I recently had a chance to speak with someone who feels the same way. He is a theoretical physicist, Yang-Wei He, who loves geometry, and he sees geometry as a kind of unifying language for modern physics.
8: Hmm. Oh, neat.
7: I think you're going to enjoy hearing from him. This is Yang-Wei He from London Institute of Mathematical Sciences and University of Oxford.
8: Awesome. Here we go.
7: Hi, Yang. Really happy to see you here.
9: Pleasure. Great to see you.
7: Tell me, where are you right now?
9: I'm now at the London Institute for Mathematical Sciences, which is the rooms that Michael Faraday used to live and work in. So these are very special, very exciting places. I'm so privileged to be here.
7: That's incredible. Michael Faraday, you want to remind us who was that?
9: Michael Faraday is arguably the greatest scientist of the Victorian times. Faraday cage, the pioneer of the electric motor. He met Maxwell, who is my great hero, because Faraday was the experimentalist and Maxwell was the mathematician. And together they kind of started this theory of electricity and magnetism. So very exciting place. They met just the room behind this wall. We have a beautiful set of exciting rooms to work in.
7: Very exciting. I can already tell that you're interested in the history of science. I can only imagine how thrilling it must be for you to be in that kind of sacred territory.
9: I find myself extremely lucky because I'm either in this 18th century building here where Faraday is, or I'm in my college in Oxford, which is Merton College, where so many great people were there. And I'm into hero worship. That's why I love history so much.
7: Well, I notice you spent some time at Princeton, where there are also many great heroes of math and physics.
9: Absolutely.
7: But one in particular, I'm wondering if you may have made a pilgrimage to his house or anything like that.
9: Oh, yeah, absolutely. In fact, the very first thing that I ever did as a freshman in Princeton, like literally I dropped off my bags and I ran to 112 Mercer Street to find Albert Einstein's old house and just went in and asked very boldly and say, is this a museum? The lady kindly opened the door and said, unfortunately, it's a private home. It's only years later that I found out that lady was actually the wife of Frank Wilczek, whose condition of moving to Princeton was that he got Einstein's house. So years later, I actually made friends with the family and I told Frank that story and he thought it was very amusing.
7: It is. Now, let me tell you. So when I was a freshman at Princeton.
9: Oh, you were? I told, great. Go Tigers.
7: I also made a pilgrimage to Einstein's house. And did the same thing as you. I knocked on the door and an elderly woman came to the door and said to me, this is a private residence.
9: Yeah.
7: But this was Einstein's secretary. This was Helen Dukas.
9: Oh, no way. Oh, wow. You know, the other crazy thing I did, I spend many of my Sunday afternoons studying in the Princeton Cemetery because there's a plot of grass between Gödel and von Neumann, who were buried next to each other. So I would just go and did my quantum problem sheets or measure theory problem sheets in that plot of grass, just trying to rub off some energy. I never got any.
7: Are they literally side-by-side graves?
9: They're literally side-by-side, yeah.
7: Oh, I didn't know this.
9: It's an incredible little space there.
7: Well, all right. I could talk to you all day long about all kinds of things.
9: Yeah, I think we're going to become very good friends.
7: I would love to. So, yes, this is our first time having a chance to meet and talk. But let's dive into the question of a very classical subject. Many of our listeners may be thinking of geometry from their high school geometry class. It's not something that is an obvious subject for today's research mathematician in the popular mind. Tell us a little about your own backstory. Did you know that you were interested in geometry from a young age?
9: In the beginning, I was really drawn to mathematical physics because of Newton and Einstein, and also trying to understand and learn special relativity, general relativity. And then I found that we have to study advanced geometry. And the irony is that the more I got into it, the more and more I became interested in the actual geometry rather than mathematical physics that I got started doing.
7: So if I hear you, then when you're speaking of geometry, you put that adjective in front of it, advanced geometry. So you're not talking about the triangles and parallel postulate geometry. Maybe you're talking about differential geometry or something?
9: You're absolutely right. I wanted to study differential geometry when I was in my teens. This was a thing that I was told that I needed to study in order to understand things like general relativity and all these advanced theories of modern contemporary physics. And I didn't really have much of a taste for Euclidean geometry at the time. In this division between algebraist and geometer, I always found that manipulating symbols in algebra, I liked that more. But now, you know, I got into this path, studied differential geometry, and then as I grew and I realized the most beautiful thing is actually the crystal clear thing of Euclid's classical geometry, you know, absolute gold of mathematics in terms of axiomatic formulation. So it's a long journey.
7: Oh, that is very interesting that it was only with greater maturity that you began to appreciate the more elementary subject.
9: Exactly. I think at the time it was just too naive to see the absolute beauty of this.
7: That's very interesting to me because I asked to be let out of my high school geometry course. I thought it was so tedious. I started to get bad grades because I was so bored. And the school was so nice that they said, you shouldn't be getting the grade you're getting in geometry. We think you're bored. So starting tomorrow, you're in pre-calculus. And so to this day, there's certain basic things in geometry that I should know that I never actually studied.
9: It's the same here. And I'm going back to pore over, you know, the classical axioms. And I find them just so clean and so beautiful.
7: Uh-huh. Well, so we've already used this bit of jargon, differential geometry. So help us understand what is that and why do you regard it as an important subject?
9: In terms of modern physics, by modern, I mean post-20th century physics as opposed to Newtonian physics. One of the key ideas is to break away from Euclidean geometry, from planes and intersection of lines in planes, according to Euclid axioms. And I think that was Einstein's great insight in realizing that to formulate this consistent theory of general relativity, you needed this tool, which is non-Euclidean. You need a curved space-time, this continuum of space-time. And then, of course, with Riemann and Lobachevsky and Bolyai, the three of them, really formulated by the end of the 19th century, this idea of local geometry, curved geometry, which we now call differential geometry, which was completely crucial. And Einstein's insight was just to recognize that was exactly the tool he needed.
7: There's so much good stuff here. Before we dismiss Euclidean geometry, I want to appreciate with you how much that did for the history of the world. You have an appreciation for geometry done in Mesopotamia, in Egypt, all around the world. So where did geometry come from originally? Why were people doing geometry in the really ancient times, maybe like even 3000 BC or something?
9: Yeah, it's an extremely good question. The word itself is Greek, literally from measuring the earth. But of course, the subject itself, it predated, you know, the Babylonian tablets that you find now with Pythagoras' theorem and, you know, ancient Chinese carvings and Indian carvings as well. These very basic things that we just see the world around us. And I think it's very instinctively human. The first thing we see around us is inherently geometrical. We see shapes and sizes and distances, and gradually evolved this need to understand the relations. But I think really, to truly formulate it from a rigorous point of view, that credit goes to the Greeks. Euclid, you know, he had his 13 books of the elements where he collected all of the then known knowledge of ancient mathematics. And I think 9 of the 13 books were devoted to geometry because that's a very intuitive subject.
7: Let me see if I get the distinction you're making there. There's geometry in the pre-Euclidean time of building sacred temples, whether in India or building the pyramids in Egypt, geometry for architecture, for land measurement, surveying, maybe a little bit for astronomy. But then at some point, Euclid introduces this idea of rigor and axioms. High school teachers love to make a big deal about that, that geometry is where you learn about proof. You don't see so much about proof in more elementary courses, but in geometry, we all get exposed to it. Why is that such a big thing in the history of human thought?
9: I mean, I think that's really what makes mathematics. Because, you know, mathematics is nothing unless you have rigorous and precise definitions and precise proofs and precise derivations. And prior to Euclid, of course, there's this entire school of thought. But Euclid somehow needed to collect everything and then formulate all of this in this precise language. And geometry was this very intuitive way toward that language. That's what makes the elements so special. And that was really the foundations of what we now call mathematics. I mean, certainly there are other parts of it, you know, elementary number theory, the famous proof of the infinite number of primes in the elements. But somehow the geometric ones, you can see it, right? Literally, it's here's a triangle, and then I'm going to try to define this triangle that we've always known about in a rigorous way. And that's a truly amazing thing.
7: Yeah, that's interesting. So we were talking about Euclid and the legacy of Euclid on education and on human culture, certainly Western culture, but really world culture. You mentioned some names like Lobachevsky, Bolyai. For people who aren't so sure who those gentlemen were, tell us about where geometry went after Euclid. So 300 BC, we have Euclid. Then what?
9: Yeah, and then, you know, every culture started catching up in some ways. There must be some kind of communication between them. Interestingly, this classical Euclidean approach was central even to as far in time as Newton. When Newton was formulating his laws, when he was deriving the planetary motions, he certainly didn't have the notation of the calculus that we're using today. A lot of his derivations in Principia were purely geometrical. I think he was able to derive Gauss's law by summing up little pieces in a sort of brute force geometrical way, which is quite a feat. I mean, that was a really rather definitive way for not only pure mathematics, but also for mathematical physics, this grounded way of thinking about a geometric approach. So Gauss, probably the greatest mathematician of all time. And Lobachevsky and Bolyai, they were contemporaries to Gauss, and they had this idea even before Gauss. What if they were to relax one of the axioms of Euclid, you know, the so-called parallel postulate, that if I give you a fixed line and a point not on this line, in Euclidean geometry, there would exist one and only one line that is parallel to this that passes through that line. So they were thinking about trying to get rid of that postulate. They formulated possible alternative axioms to this, and they were able to formulate a new form of geometry. Gauss got very inspired by this, and he and then Riemann laid the foundations. In fact, I think Riemann's Habilitation thesis defense was entitled On the Foundations of Geometry, and Gauss was one of the examiners in that defense. Riemann was doing what we now call differential geometry, which is a generalization of this classical Euclidean approach to geometry.
7: Uh-huh. And so you mentioned, zooming a little bit closer to our own time, that Einstein was somehow influenced by this geometry of Riemann. So what is it that Einstein is going to do with this math that comes from Riemann?
9: This is truly Einstein's genius. He has this intuition that's almost superhuman, just how to find the right pieces of stuff. Special relativity came out of nowhere. What you needed in special relativity was essentially high school algebra. But he somehow realized, just by playing around with clocks and measuring rods in his Duncan experiments, this was the right thing to do. I don't know the time sequence. Did he have this intuition? Then he approached a mathematician friend like Grossman, or maybe even his wife Mileva, who could teach him the right piece of mathematics so that he could deep dive. And that stuff happened to be formulated by Riemann.
7: Oh, you make me think of so many different directions for us to go now. Like, you talk about rigor in Euclid, and often people associate geometry with rigor, with proof, absolute certainty, theorems that stand for thousands of years and we know they'll never be overturned because they're proven. However, there's this other aspect of math and physics, intuition. Tell us about that.
9: There is this wonderful essay. I think it is Milner, the great Fields medalist.
7: John Milner.
9: Milner gives an excellent essay about how people thought mathematicians work by this very dry process of formulating and definition. And yet, he says, what mathematicians really do is have this intuition and then go sometimes backwards towards these definitions. So he had this very intuitive approach to mathematics, which I think Vladimir Arnold is a great fan of. In fact, I think Arnold even calls mathematics a branch of physics. He says mathematics is a branch of physics in which experiments are cheap, which is a great saying. I think he said it partially as a rebellion against the rise of the Bourbaki school, this purely hardcore formalization, dry definition way of mathematics that the French school came about. And I think Arnold and Milner as well were like, this is not where the fun in mathematics is. But this is not how most mathematicians work anyway.
7: It's a very interesting sociological question, because I feel like throughout the history of math, we see these two impulses. There are the people who say we should be intuitive and visual. And there's always reaction. Like, I think Lagrange makes a big point of saying that in his book on mechanics, you will not see a single diagram. He's proud of that. He doesn't want any diagrams because he thinks visualization is your enemy. You could convince yourself of something wrong from the picture. So there's always this drive and counter reaction, either towards more algebra or more geometry. So it's interesting to me that in recapitulating your own life, you say you started out and have always loved the algebraic manipulation side of things, and then later have come to appreciate the more visual or geometric side.
9: You know, you keep on oscillating in life. It's like what they say about music. When you're little, you listen to Mozart. And then when you're older, when you're a teenager, you listen to all that romantic stuff. When you're mature, you listen to Bach. And then when you're about to die, you go back to listen to Mozart again. Which certainly happened to Mahler, apparently. You know, even on his deathbed, his last words were Mozart, Mozart.
7: Really?
9: So which is, in some sense, that purity of Mozart is like Euclidean geometry.
7: It's so interesting, because where does creativity come from? I feel like part of what we're talking about is the genesis of math in the human mind. Because as beings who get to move around in the world, who see things, we get to have intuition. We keep saying intuition. Let me ask you something hard. What do you mean by intuition?
9: So you go back to the schools. I believe the intuitionist school of mathematics did exist. And then there is the formalist school of Hilbert. Hilbert and, to the extreme, Russell and Whitehead, that kind of formalistic building up. But intuition is, yeah, I guess I'm going to go to AI sooner or later. I was trying to think of these differences of what I call bottom-up and top-down mathematics.
7: Yeah, what do you mean by those?
9: So yeah, bottom-up mathematics, this kind of Hilbert, Russell, Whitehead, building line-by-line axiomatic Euclidean, if you wish, this kind of way of building up mathematics from bottom-up. And this top-down is this intuition-guided mathematical discovery, which is, well, I'm going to look at all kinds of data, including formulae and sentences and papers, and I'm trying to get a rough idea.

0: Compass on the Bay, an assisted living community in South Boston for those with Alzheimer's and related dementias, with research-based therapeutic programming for those with memory loss, is proud to sponsor GBH 89.7 Online. More at compassonthebay.com.
1: Actually invented the statistical method of regression in order to even formulate this. How did he do this?
2: The way you're describing it, I mean, here's Gauss. He looks at examples. So like there are 25 prime numbers less than 100. Turns out. Then we could say how many are less than 1,000. So we could keep track of how many prime numbers are less than a given number. And that's the thing you're saying. Gauss was able to guess an approximate formula for that. And so you want to call that intuition because he looked at a lot of data. In fact, the legend or probably the true story is that he compiled enormous tables of prime numbers.
1: By hand. I think he had to the tens of thousands in available data, but beyond 100,000, he didn't have any more. And then he had to do that by hand. He's a poor guy.
2: But you want to call that intuition rather than just like experimental evidence?
1: But I think that is, the intuition is built upon that kind of experiment. But first of all, just to think of defining the prime counting function, why would you want to do something like this? It's like primes are not continuous things. But just have this idea, I'm going to play around with this continuous thing, and then I'm going to plot it, calculate it, and then make a guess that should be roughly the shape of x over log x. That's the kind of almost divine approach to mathematics, but that happens to all the greats.
2: Then the distinction is that bottom up, in your way of using the term, means building from the foundations, the solid definitions, the axioms. You're like a machine grinding out theorems, always on a secure footing because everything comes from the foundations. Whereas top down is more like you're a person in the world, or a being in the world who sees things happening. Maybe you're a little kid putting stuff in your mouth when you're a baby and you start to learn about different shapes because of the way it feels when they touch your lips. Like you get experience by being a person or by looking at tables of numbers like Gauss, and gradually that gives you a feeling about the way the world works, and that's what you're going to call top-down intuitive style of math, not building from definitions.
1: Exactly. That's a great way of putting it. I guess I'm influenced again by the Russians. I think they describe it as birds and hedgehogs.
2: Ah, tell us what you're talking about. There's Freeman Dyson's essay about birds and frogs.
1: Exactly. I think it all originated with a Greek parable of foxes and hedgehogs. The fox knows a bit of this, bit of that, and hedgehog really digs deep. But the version that I first heard was actually from my Russian professors in Princeton. I went to Princeton in the time when it was just after Perestroika. America was completely flooded by really top-notch former Soviet mathematicians and physicists. So in my generation, my professors, I was so lucky to have people like Yakov Sinai, Sasha Polyakov, Sasha McDowell, these people. So not only they teach us, you know, a lot of stuff, which to be fair, was completely over our head at the time. But they also taught a lot about the philosophy, because this Soviet school is a very lively, I think it was very much influenced by Landau and Arnold and people like this, these great thinkers. So the version I heard from people like Sinai and McDowell were they're the birds or eagles who fly very quickly, and they have this glimpse of an overview of mathematics from the top. And then they're the hedgehogs that dig deep. And that kind of influenced my thought. They're both absolutely necessary. In all of science, we have these two, and they're absolutely necessary. It's not just, there's a school of this and there's a school of that. All of us as researchers, we must play both roles in different times, right? I guess what I'm trying to say is sometimes the intuition comes by not digging deep, but just stepping back a bit. But of course, you can only do that after you've dug deep to be able to understand what the depth of the subject is about.
3: I think it's really interesting to hear mathematicians talk about themselves, right? I don't think necessarily mathematicians do that often, self-reflect, right? There's the work, and the work is all-consuming, and there's not always a lot of self-analysis, you know? It doesn't really lend itself to that kind of a disposition. It's also kind of reassuring that it's not this immediacy. There's some wandering in the dark, there's some intuition, and then there's some burrowing. I think it's really an interesting analogy. You had heard of Freeman Dyson's discussing this. I was not aware of this.
2: Oh, yeah. Freeman Dyson has a nice essay about this, birds and frogs. It's close in spirit to foxes and hedgehogs. They're a little bit different animals being talked about, but the birds fly overhead. The birds are often what people refer to as theory builders.

0: They see a whole subject, but they're not interested in minutia. They're not interested in solving specific concrete problems. They're interested in global structures that unify whole disciplines, whereas the frogs are in the mud, down low, solving very concrete problems one by one, and out of that a theory may emerge, but they're not interested in building theories. So you sometimes hear the distinction theory builders versus problem solvers, birds and frogs.
1: I hadn't really heard that breakdown before, but it makes sense. I can start to scan my neighborhood and say, oh, yeah, there's a theory builder now.
0: Yeah, it's a charming essay. One of the funniest things that Dyson says is he has his own take on various famous mathematicians. And if I remember right, he says von Neumann was a frog who thought he was a bird. I mean, isn't that an interesting thing to say about someone?
1: Yeah, that's hilarious. I also, just one other thing that appeals to me is that there's different types and that the mathematics community needs all types.
0: Right. It's a big tent, room for lots of different styles. We're going to be talking about another style of doing math after the break that is the way our artificially intelligent friends might do it.
1: Oh, I'm intrigued.
0: Yeah, we'll be right back.

0: Welcome back to The Joy of Why. We're here with mathematical physicist Yang-Wei He. Let us switch gears here to start talking about our silicon friends, the AIs. As everyone knows, like 2022, ChatGPT took the world by storm. We started to see artificial intelligence, not just as a thing to read about in magazines, but it was right there on your laptop and you could play with it. It's astonishing what it could do. But what about its relationship to physics or math? Do you see some role for AI in those domains?
1: Oh, absolutely. I mean, I think that really the future of mathematical discovery or theoretical discovery is a combination of human intelligence, human expertise with AI-assisted discovery. It's already happening. I got into this whole business back in 2017. Before this, I knew nothing about AI or machine learning and all that stuff. But I happened to be working on geometrical problems related to string theory. I had been primarily working on spaces called Clavial manifolds because string theory is in 10 dimensions and we live in 4 dimensions. We need to reduce the 6 extra dimensions. One of the solutions for the 6 dimensions that will ultimately produce Einstein's equation was this paper by Witten, Horowitz, Candelas, and Strominger when they realized that these are particular shapes. That was in the mid-80s. And then for 20 years, mathematicians and physicists have been compiling databases of this geometry. The current most complete database of Clavier manifolds is about 500 million. I happen to be working on these databases. My motivation at the time was to try to sift through them and find which one will give the particle content of the standard model of four-dimensional physics. So that was a fairly specialized task. But 2017, my son was born. That meant for at least 3 months, I didn't sleep. Like literally, maybe an hour a day or something. I was completely out of it. One night, I remember very well, the kids asleep, my wife's asleep, and I can't sleep. I have this data of tens of thousands, even millions of such manifolds. People were talking a lot about data science and big data. The word AI hasn't really seeped into. But all I knew is at the time, my former PhD students and postdocs were entering this field to learn about machine learning. I said, well, let me try to play around with some of the algorithms to see how some generic neural network would start computing invariants, which are quite complicated stuff. The topological invariants of these manifolds are not easy to compute. Would it just like kind of curve it and give an answer?
0: So if I'm following the story, you're saying there's a lot of different ways of dealing with those 6 extra dimensions, and they're all somehow encoded in various Calabi-Yau manifolds. And you mentioned that there were invariants, numbers, maybe even whole numbers or other nice structures associated to these different manifolds. Were those already computed, or was part of your job to compute them?
1: So part of my job was to compute. When I was a postdoc, when I was a PhD student, I was doing a lot of this computer because as a young scientist, these were things you can translate to precise things like, you know, the number of generations of particles, the number of BPS particles in a gauge theory. So they're very precise physical things like Betti numbers or Hodge numbers. You know, they literally count the number of holes in these high dimensional things. And so I was involved in computing some of them, you know, getting these quantities. But what I took was there are these manifolds whose representation is some way. And then you attach these topological invariants, which is, in this case, whole numbers. And that computation is hard because you have to really go through all the sequence chase, basically all that stuff in Hartshorne and all that stuff that Bourbaki has told us that you cry about to try to compute. I mean, luckily, a lot of this have been at least automated by computers. So, but then because I was half hallucinating.
0: Right, it's the middle of the night.
1: So I was literally taking a manifold and representing it as a picture because these are algebraic varieties. We can record them multi-degrees. You can get them into some kind of tensor representation. But once you have this tensor representation, it's essentially a picture. So now I have a labeled picture problem. And so, well, that looks cool. So I just fed it into some neural network, MNIST neural network, the standard ones. And I was expecting to get complete crap because in order to predict these things, you would really have to know some quite subtle algebraic geometry.
0: Okay. I don't know where this story is going, but I like it.
1: Right. But then you train 50%. and you validate. I mean, I was doing a first pass, and it was getting to very quickly 95% accuracy. And I was like, you got to be kidding me. This is not possible. It can't be happening. The neural network clearly doesn't know any geometry. No, it doesn't even know any math. It's just basically doing handwriting recognition. And it was getting the right answer. So now people have improved this. They're using sophisticated architectures to get into 99.99% accuracy in kind of prediction. That's really bizarre because it can't know what it's doing because I never told it what to do.
0: It's a very good guesser. It's very good at spotting patterns and extrapolating.
1: Yeah, exactly. So that's what got me thinking about this whole idea about what is intuition, what is mathematics, or what is this primitive version of AI doing?
0: Whoa. So this is circa 2017 AI doing this. And you say today's AI is much more accurate on this kind of problem. It's really helping people in string theory or other parts of algebraic geometry or whatever.
1: So at the time, I became a fanatic. I was like, this is awesome. Let's take, you know, every data set in mathematics you can get your hand on. So I made like 100 friends. Just like, can I have some of your data? And then can you explain to me from what branch of mathematics this is coming from? But I am very grateful to being trained as a string theorist. Because I know string theory is now a quite controversial thing. But whatever it is, being trained as a string theorist, what it gave him was the opportunities to talk to specialists in different branches of mathematics with somewhat of an ease. I had to learn a little bit of group theory, a little bit of representation theory, a little bit of number theory, a little bit of this, a little bit of that. And of course, not all string theorists are trained this way, but somehow my upbringing, and especially my PhD supervisor, Amichai Hanani, he always told me to just look at different problems, you know, just be curious all the time. So I basically spent like the last 7 years just making friends and just asking them, can you give me a data? Can you explain to me why is it significant to your field of mathematics? And let's see whether a neural network can do better than your computation. And why would it be doing better than you? And the general mathematics, you know, very open, very receptive to this idea.
0: But I know that there are some mathematicians who feel that this could be a real distortion of our shared culture. Right. The great legacy of Euclid is that we can understand what we're doing. When we build up from the axioms, we have clear insight into why theorems are true. We're not in Babylon just empirically noticing the Pythagorean theorem. We're coming up with very clear proofs. And a lot of people champion this as the best thing about math is insight. And so I have friends, and I'm sure you do too, who feel that insight is the ultimate goal in math. For instance, there's an old quote that the goal of numerical analysis is not numbers, it's insight. And like you mentioned, being in an office close to Michael Faraday, I'm in the office where Bill Thurston was, the great topologist.
1: Oh, really? Oh, wow.
0: Yeah. So he wrote this nice article, Proof and Progress in Mathematics, arguing that it's not about churning out one theorem after another like a machine, like Hilbert would have us do. It's about one human being conveying insight to another human being. That's what we're trying to do. These AIs are not giving us insight. They're giving us patterns, but they can't explain themselves yet. They don't tell us how to think. So I'm not sure every mathematician likes this development. What's your take on all that?
1: You're absolutely right. So the initial experiments and the biggest criticism that I got from various people is that, well, fine, you've given me some neural network that can compute 99.99%, not 100, it still gets it wrong sometimes, but 99.99% of a topology computation. So what? I learn absolutely nothing from this. It's not giving me any new tool that I can use. So because of this, over the years, gosh, 8 years old, could you?
0: Yeah, how old is your kid now?
1: My son is now 8.
0: Yeah, he's 8.
1: Exactly. Oh, I don't want to think about this. Well, but that is why, with my colleague here, Misha Burtsev, we try to formulate a more precise and useful thing. So this came from a conference that I was running in 2023 in the Isaac Newton Institute in Cambridge. We basically got some quantum field theorists, we got some number theorists, and we try to run a 3-month workshop to get everybody together to have a conversation about what's happening here. And during this conference, we were listening to a lecture given by Brian Birch. And we wrote this quick correspondence for Nature, which was entitled The Birch Test. with all this AI guided discovery, we need something that's a little bit better than what ChatGPT can do. You know, ChatGPT passes the Turing test. So we felt we needed something stronger for math. We called it the AIN for AI discovery. So AIN are the three components of the Birch test. It has to be A for automaticity, so that the conjecture raised by your neural network can't be influenced by humans during its process. It has to be I, interpretable. So how do you interpret an actual human piece of mathematics out of it? And then N has to be non-trivial, in the sense that it has to galvanize an actual research topic precise enough for humans to work on. So far, nothing has passed the Birch test in its entirety. Of course, there are things that come close to it. There was this beautiful paper by the DeepMind collaboration in 2022, where they had this knot invariant.
0: Right.
1: They were using saliency tests, and they got a new formula for the Jones polynomial. So that one is automatic because they got different things that did a saliency test. It was certainly interpretable because they got a formula out of it. It wasn't non-trivial enough in the sense that a conjecture that they raised, they were able to prove themselves within a month. So you test different things, like this memoration thing that I was working with Oliver and Lee and Posnikov, where we raised the conjecture in the distribution of L functions. That one passed the interpretability test because it was a precise formula. It was non-trivial in the sense that it's still open. The parts of this conjecture have been proven, but not all of it. But it fails the A test because we were kind of mucking around. We didn't say, well, here's the data for 3 million elliptic curves and hit the return button, do whatever. We were guiding us. So we were choosing different algorithms, but ultimately it led to a conjecture that was very counterintuitive. It was beyond what we could intuit because it was such high dimensions. Even specialists like Peter Sarnak, the god of analytic number theory, when we wrote a letter to him, Sarnak said, I've never seen a conjecture like this. If Sarnak doesn't know the proof of this, that's probably a hard one. So he's still working on it with his team of students, and we're still working on it together. So it's kind of interesting. So to your question about what merits a truly good AI-assisted discovery, I think, you know, at least it must pass the Birch test.
0: I had not heard about the Birch test before. Well, as you may know, if you follow any of the discussions about math education, there's a movement these days to introduce more data science into education. People make the argument that what you need to be a informed citizen in the 21st century is an ability to work with numbers, read charts, have a feeling about probability and risk and uncertainty. And by this line of reasoning, since there's only so many hours in the day, something in the classical math education may need to go. A lot of people are pointing their finger at things like trigonometry and even maybe geometry in favor of a more data-oriented curriculum. What do you think about any of that?
1: I think it is certainly important to learn data science. To the modern human, it's inevitable. An education won't be complete without a basic understanding of machine learning algorithms and a little bit of statistical inferencing from data. But there's something about teaching mathematical rigor, not necessarily at a university level, but just at a generalist level. There is value in teaching this mathematical rigor because it sharpens the human mind and teaches us about where we came from, about how we're human. You know, I had this wonderful conversation with the great Andrew Wiles about the advance of AI, is when AI is going to replace mathematicians. And he gave a very good answer, which is, he says, well, you know, the calculator has made completely effectively obsolete any need for arithmetic. Why would you ever want to do that? And yet we still teach 4 and 5 year olds arithmetic because that's what makes us human. And of course, there's some other stuff that can do arithmetic better than us. And yet, just in terms of shaping the neural pathways of our minds, teaching kids that is important.
0: It's a deep answer. Well, our show is The Joy of Why. What is it about your research or about being a mathematician and a physicist that brings you joy?
1: Well, I mean, I'm going to give, of course, the stock answer, the beauty of the subject, the joy of understanding. It's interesting now that I got into this whole field as a teenager, trying to understand the workings of the universe. But now I think the universe is so vast, I've given up trying to understand it, but I've gotten more and more interested in just the pure beauty of the mathematics itself. What I do understand is that, well, here's a theorem that I can try to prove, or here's a calculation that is very inherently beautiful. And I think the only thing more beautiful than doing mathematics is making a lot of friends to do mathematics together. Like here on a blackboard, you make a new friend, or you catch up with an old friend just on this board, and you talk about this beautiful thing that Euclid would have done with chalk from centuries ago. And that sense of human community is also an amazing feeling.
2: It is community, right? And as you say, community across the centuries, that you can feel like, in a way, you're communing with Euclid and Pythagoras and the Babylonians.
1: Yeah, like when you write on your blackboard, you know, that was the blackboard that Thurston wrote on. That's a beautiful thing to do.
2: Well, we've been speaking here with Yang-Wei He. I'm really glad to get to know you, and wish we could have talked for hours more. Thanks again for being with us on The Joy of Why.
1: Thank you very much. It's been great fun.
3: That's a very sweet image, working at the chalkboard. It's still the best technology. It really is. Chalk on a nice smooth board is magical. And the old boards, I don't know if you know this, but I actually salvaged one when Columbia was tearing apart some building. Our pressed glass. It's like a bottled glass, like crushed.
2: Really?
3: And they're so smooth to write on. And it's not like chalkboard paint or anything like that. They're just a pleasure. And that is still the best technology.
2: I'd be curious to hear your reaction to this question of artificial intelligence and what it will do for math and, let's say, very arcane parts of physics. Suppose the scenario does come to pass that the best theorems some decades from now, or maybe even sooner, are theorems proved and even created by machines. The machines have left us so far in the dust. Will it still be fun to do math? Will it be worth doing?
3: I think that I do math that other people understand until I understand it, right? So it's not trying to learn just something as basic as geometry, as we were discussing. I'm not satisfied with the fact that the world understands geometry, therefore I don't have to. That doesn't really work like that. I still try to learn it, right? I still try to understand it. I still try to acquire it. It's not as though, oh, well, somebody else has it in their brain, therefore it doesn't need to be in my brain. It's almost the opposite. It should kind of be touching all of our minds, right? You know, it's this one thing we all can share. And just by doing these thought experiments of trying to understand a circle or a triangle or a square. So I guess if a superintelligence solves some quantum gravity problem or understands the space-time geometry of the whole universe, I'm not done. I've got to understand it too.
2: All right. Well, good luck. That's optimistic. And I'll see you back here next time.
3: All right. See you next time. Thanks for listening. If you're enjoying The Joy of Why and you're not already subscribed, hit the subscribe or follow button where you're listening. You can also leave a review for the show. 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
2: 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The episode art is by Peter Greenwood, and our logo is by Jackie King and Christina Armitage. 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I'm your host, Steve Strogatz. 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

0: One morning I heard the people on the news talking about a football game that they called the Super Bowl that had been played the day before. I called my friend Julian and asked him if he'd watched it, and he said he had. When I asked him what happened, I was not surprised to hear him say that he fell asleep. This is good. What else is television for? I'm Robert Skoglund in Tents Harbor, Maine.
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2: As I record this, Voyager 2 is over 12 billion miles from Earth, and Voyager 1 over 15 billion. As these two spacecraft hurtle away from our solar system, each carries a sort of message in a bottle. Specifically, a golden record. The cover of these records, one on each probe, includes diagrams and illustrated instructions on how to play them. Pressed into the gold-plated copper disc, this mix compiled by Carl Sagan with help from recordist Alan Lomax includes a wide range of human music. There's European classical music, a Navajo night chant, bagpipes from Azerbaijan, the blues, a Peruvian wedding song, Mozart, Chuck Berry, Chinese folk music, Aboriginal didgeridoo, a truly wide-ranging mix. And it's fun to imagine an alien running across this shiny disc, figuring out the instructions, and hitting play. Postcards from the Wind are produced by me, Phil Corbett. More at thewind.org.
3: My name is Nuri Sotis. I've been living in here in this apartment for 38 years. We fly from DR to New York, and we're snowing. We're in January. Snowing a lot. Never stop. I'm never going to forget that day. I didn't get to go to school. We had to go to work with my mom, a factory job. And then we were working to support the house. The land in there is so good. It's so good in there. Wherever you want to plant, grow up. We have orange, we have cantaloupe, we have papaya, lemon, sweet lemon. Woo! There were so many. We have a lot of fruit in there. It was beautiful. Where my family was living in DR, there was a farm. And the people, whoever were working in the farm, my grandma was the one cooking for all of them. But I was the one doing the cook. I was cooking for so many people, lunch and dinner. I love to cook. Rice and beans, green plantain, pork. This is the culture from DR. In here in New York, especially in Washington Heights, you can get whatever you want. We say in Spanish, me nacieron mi diente cocinando. I was born cooking.
4: Nuris Ortiz, age 58, of Washington Heights, New York City. Her story was produced by Ann Noyes-Saini for the series Forgotten Foods of NYC.
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2: The sun is red, and I eat peanut butter near a bone-dry cattle trough in a dining chair in the high Nevada August desert. The day before, I woke up wet in the misty rain over Pando Aspen Grove and breathed in life from the world's largest living organism, a massive clone forest. Today, I breathe in the death of a different forest, burning hundreds of miles away and entering my lungs as a thin, then heavy, gray sadness. Antelope, Monitor, the Big Smoky Valley. I cut north, then west on Highway 50. And the loneliest road in America unfurls in front of me. A black carpet heading into the smoky sunset.

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8: In 1962, James Felder thought his fate had been sealed. He was drafted into the Army and was told to report to a base near where he was living in South Carolina for training. He spent 6 months there, and then...
9: They shipped me up to Washington, D.C. to try out for the Army Honor Guard. And I made the cut, and I spent the next 18 months at Fort Myer, burying the dead in Arlington National Cemetery. I did a total of 1,100 funerals during that period of time.
8: Wow. You may not know the Honor Guard by name, but you've probably seen them.
9: One section is for the flag bearers and the guys who do the drill teams, who twirl in the rifles and so forth. The second unit is the casket bearer team. That was my unit. Third unit are the guys who fire the weapons at gravesite just before the bugle plays taps. The fourth unit is the tomb guards. They're the ones who march across the Tomb of the Unknown Soldier 24 hours a day.
8: As you can probably tell, military burials at Arlington National Cemetery have a certain degree of fanfare to them, and James Felder participated in a lot of them.
9: We hold the flag over the casket. The priest or rabbi does the ritual, and we fold a flag, present it to the family, and we move on to the next grave site. So there were some days we would do 10 funerals in the same day.
8: Even so, James Felder remembers some quite clearly.
9: Medgavitz.
8: Oh, wow.
9: June 1963, he was assassinated in Jackson, Mississippi, with his family looking on from inside the house, and he was shot in the back. So that was my first funeral at Arlington.
8: That was your first funeral, was Medgar Evers?
9: It was my first one.
8: Wow, and he was a veteran.
9: He was a veteran, World War II veteran, so he was entitled to be buried in Arlington Cemetery. After the burial, I escorted his family to the White House, where President Kennedy and Miss Kennedy had a repast and reception for them. Then later on, in 1963, President Kennedy was assassinated like 5 months later, and I did his funeral.
10: There are few events in our national life that so unite Americans, so touch the hearts of all of us, as the passing of a president of the United States. There is nothing that adds shock to our sadness more than the assassination of our leader.
8: John F. Kennedy died in one of the most shocking and public ways a person could die, shot in the head in broad daylight, alongside his wife during a celebratory procession in Dallas. The nation had watched him die, and now all eyes would be on his burial.
10: We are saddened. We are stunned. We are perplexed. Our nation is bereaved. The whole world is poorer because of his loss.
8: The members of the Honor Guard were part of a country in mourning, and now they were entrusted with the solemn task of laying the president to rest.
9: It was Lieutenant Sam Byrd. He was our platoon commander, and it was his idea to leave something there to show that we were a part of it. Whenever there's a presidential funeral, you have Army, Navy, Marine, Air Force, and so forth. So that's how we were able to select the four hats representing the four branches of service. And we had a small ceremony. Lieutenant Byrd did a short prayer, and we put the hats at the gravesite, one at each corner. And it was very simple, and that was it. We left our hats there as a final salute to President Kennedy.
7: As a history major, I just think it's fascinating.
8: This is Eleanor Crane. Her story is entwined with James Felder's and this moment at JFK's burial site, because that gesture of leaving a hat behind was all but forgotten for decades. It was Eleanor that unearthed its connection to an incredible mystery, an unlikely story that involves Jackie Kennedy, a wealthy socialite, an esteemed jeweler, a French sculptor, and James Felder himself.
7: It's sort of Raiders of the Lost Ark meets a celebrity, right? You know, you're finding something you could have never dreamed this big.
8: From Smithsonian Magazine and PRX Productions, this is There's More to That, the show that holds an eternal flame for a good art history mystery. I'm Ari Daniel. In this episode, JFK, the Honor Guard, and a grand gesture that vanished into thin air more than half a century ago.

0: James Felder first became enamored with John F. Kennedy in 1956. At the time, he was a young college student, and Kennedy was running to be vice president.
1: He was my hero.
2: What do you mean?
1: Here's this handsome guy from Massachusetts, speaking in that Boston accent, and he was young. He was different from other politicians of the time, you know. And I just took a liking to him. People would keep asking me, how did you, little black boy from Sumter, South Carolina, get selected to head President Kennedy's funeral?
0: What was motivating that question? Why would people ask that?
1: We segregated in 1963. This is before the Civil Rights Act, before the Voting Rights Act. The country was completely segregated. At least the South was, anyway.
0: The Honor Guard, like so many other institutions, had long been segregated. President Kennedy helped change that.
1: During his inauguration, when he was riding down Pennsylvania Avenue and he got to the reviewing stand, the troops were parading in front of him. There were no black troops in the Honor Guard unit. So he said to the general for the Military District of Washington, he said, why aren't there any black soldiers in that unit? Well, the general didn't have an answer. And Kennedy said, the next time I see that unit, I want to see some black faces there. That was January 1961. 6 months later, we had the first blacks in the Honor Guard. I came along. I was the 10th black to be appointed to that unit. But that's how it happened. But Kennedy did have a role.
0: Incredible.
1: Yes. Yeah.
0: So your serving was a direct result of JFK getting involved in integrating that group.
1: That is correct. Even though Harry Truman had, by executive order back in 1948, had desegregated the military, and blacks for the first time became officers and could do things that other white soldiers did in the military. But it took a long time from 48 until 1961 to really begin to see some real integration in the military.
0: James Felder was out job hunting on November 22, 1963, the day JFK was assassinated. His time in the Army was almost up.
1: That day, it was a Friday. I was coming out of the Department of Agriculture from a job interview. And at the base of the building, at the steps, there was a taxi cab, and there were some ladies standing around it crying. I went over nosy and asked, what's going on? I asked the cab driver. He said, they just shot Kennedy. I said, what do you mean they shot Kennedy? He's in Dallas today. When you're in the military, you always know where the president was. And he said, yeah, that's where they got him, in Dallas. Well, at that point, they hadn't declared him dead yet. I got in my little Volkswagen, rolled around D.C. for a while, waiting to see what was the final outcome going to be. Walter Cronkite came on and said, the president is dead. I went home to my apartment, Southeast Washington, walked in, the telephone was ringing. It was my first sergeant. He said, Sergeant Felder, you heard what happened to the president? I said, yes, sir. He said, well, you need to get out here to Fort Myer, get your team together. You got to pick up the president's body.
0: Wow.
1: That's how it started for me.
0: No time to think.
1: No time to think.
0: In Dallas, the president's body was loaded onto Air Force One, accompanied by Jackie Kennedy Onassis and Vice President Lyndon Johnson. Johnson was sworn in as president in the air on the flight back to Washington.
1: About 6:15 that evening, Air Force One touched down. We took the body off, and we got it into an ambulance and took it up to Bethesda Naval Hospital for autopsy and for embalming. Because we had to provide security at the hospital. You had press all over the place. We literally threw two reporters out of the hospital. Also, we had to get a new casket. The casket that he came up in, the handle got broken off. So I went to my company commander and I said, listen, we cannot use this casket because we got to move this body all over the D.C., to the Capitol and the White House and to the church. So at midnight, three of Kennedy's, I call them the Irish Mafia guys, went out to buy a new casket. Larry O'Brien, who later became NBA commissioner, O'Donnell, who was his right-hand man, and Dave Powers, who swam with him every day in the pool.
0: They tracked down a new casket at a nearby funeral home.
1: That casket was heavy. It weighed some 800 pounds, and when you put the president's body in, it came up like 1,000 pounds. We started off with a six-man pallbearer team, which is the norm. But because of the weight of the casket, we had to add two more men, too.
0: Wow.
1: So that's why when you see footage of it, you'll see eight people carrying the casket or walking beside it, as we had to do also. All right. So the Undertakers, they came in, they did their job. They did a miraculous job of restoring him for viewing. Now, we leave the hospital. It's 4 o'clock in the morning, now Saturday morning. We get to the White House. Miss Kennedy had not seen the results. She came downstairs. They opened the casket. She looked in, and she said, "He looks so wax-like." Hmm. Well, what did you expect for the trauma that the head had gone through? So she cut a lock of hair from his head, and she put her ring in the casket and closed it. And she said, "We're not going to have an open viewing of the body." And it was never open again.
0: Mm. Can I just ask, what was it like to be that close to the now deceased JFK?
1: Well, it was just a job at that time. You didn't have time to think about it. But this was the president, which made it different.
0: Yeah.
1: And of course, I have strong feelings about President Kennedy as well. But at this point, I had no choice but to do what we needed to do, and the Army believes in doing things flawless. So it was just a matter of doing a job at that point.
0: Right.
1: Now, later on, I did have a breakdown. When I said breakdown, I just sat down and cried when I realized what I had done, but that was like 10 days later when it all came back to me as to what I had done. All right, this is now Saturday morning. Heads of states, dignitaries started coming in from all over the world to the White House. We're standing, we're providing security, and you got the four men at each corner, one at each corner of the casket. And I'm standing there, and I'm watching history walk in before me. Here comes Chief Justice Earl Warren, who had twisted arms to get a unanimous decision in Brown versus the Board of Education, and George Wallace, two opposites.
0: Yeah.
1: That same year, Wallace had stood in the door of the University of Alabama and said, "Segregation today, segregation tomorrow, segregation forever." And now he and Earl Warren walking in viewing the casket.
0: The following day, the casket was moved to the rotunda to lie in state.
1: It was supposed to close at 9 o'clock, but at 9 o'clock, there was some hundred, some said 200,000 people in line trying to get into the Capitol. And so I drove by the Capitol, saw all these people in line. This is now like midnight. I get home, I get 4 hours sleep. I'm heading back to Fort Myer at 6 o'clock in the morning, and it looks like the line had never stopped going. There's still people in line all night long.
0: The funeral was held on that Monday, and that meant it was time for the honor guard procession.
1: We put the casket on the caisson and did the 2.5 mile march to Arlington National Cemetery. We get to Arlington Cemetery, we're tired, you know, because the casket, the horses were moving at a real good clip. So we took the casket off the caisson, and we're going up the hill to the burial site. Leading the procession, you had a Patterson minister, priest, and a rabbi. And they were walking as if they had no place to go. Just step, step, step. And that casket was getting heavier and heavier with each step. So finally, I looked at the young Marine across from me. I said, "Jerry, let's nudge these guys and tell them, pick it up." So we took the casket and nudged the last one. And he looked back and we said, "This casket is heavy. Can you move a little faster?" They started stepping a little faster. We got it up at the gravesite, put it on the lowering device, grabbed the flag, and the ceremony was divided.
2: Let us pray. Oh God.
1: Cardinal Cushing did the final blessing. We folded the flag. I gave it to Miss Kennedy, and our job was over.
2: Be pleased to bless this grave.
0: Felder says it can't be overstated what a sight it was for the country to see black members of the Honor Guard presiding over JFK's burial ceremony.
1: After the funeral, went home to Sumter, South Carolina. They had a big parade. I was the Grand Marshal. and it was the talk of the town and the talk of the state, for that matter. We start getting phone calls from all over the country, from classmates, people who saw me on TV. And I got to remember, 1963, color television was just beginning to come into the fold.
0: Right.
1: But people still would recognize me, and they immediately started calling, congratulating me.
0: But there was one particular gesture from the burial ceremony that stood out to many. It was when the members of the Honor Guard laid their hats down in tribute to the president, the man who had directly desegregated their unit.
1: Regular hats, but without dress hats. I was blue with gold strips, the Army is. And the Navy, of course, they wear the white caps. And the Air Force has a blue hat. So that's what the hats were all about, representing the various branches of service.
3: And I'm curious, in that moment when you laid your hat down, what did that feel like to you?
1: Well, it was kind of a release of pent-up emotions, I guess. Because now we felt that we had done all we could do, and we wanted to remember this great man and what he went through, in particular from a black perspective. Remember, Kennedy decided to, after he saw what was going on in Birmingham, Montgomery, Alabama, and the dogs and the hoses knocking people down in the streets, he decided June of 1963 to send some legislation to Congress on civil rights. Made a great speech that night, June 12th. That's the same night that Medgar Evers was gunned down when he was coming home from an NAACP meeting. So we loved Kennedy for making his efforts.
3: Mr. Felder, when you all laid the caps down, did you expect them to stay there?
1: We know they wouldn't stay there forever, but at least we made the effort, and we thought that would bring more attention to the assassination and to visitors who visit the cemetery. Because, you know, after that, gosh, the cemetery visitors increased 100%. People from all over the country, all over the world, wanted to come to Arlington Cemetery to see what that was all about.
3: The caps were eventually removed. Do you have any suspicions as to where they might have gone or why they might have been taken?
1: Have no idea. We knew at least they were somewhere in the cemetery office when they were finally removed. But then, of course, I left. Other guys got out the military and went on to do other things, and we kind of left it behind. Didn't even think about it anymore until several years ago when somebody else called it to my attention. And I inquired at the superintendent's office in Arlington on one of my trips there, and they said, we don't have them. If they were here, we don't know where they are. So we got a lot of unknown stuff in boxes around, but that was the extent of it.
4: We have to remember it was a national grief, but it was also a grief for the world.
0: This is Eleanor Crane again.
4: Someone who dies at a very old age after the presidency is different than a young, charming man who gave the nation hope, the world hope.
0: Eleanor's role in this story starts with a place called the Oak Spring Garden Foundation in Virginia.
4: The Oak Spring Garden Foundation was set up after the death of Mrs. Bunny

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1: You could help me with my own home. And so Mrs. Mellon does. They're 15 years apart in age, and yet they have a very close friendship. So they met, they knew each other. President Kennedy in 1961 asked Bunny Mellon to do the Rose Garden at the White House.
2: And Bunny Mellon was a landscape architect?
1: You would think, Ari, but she's actually has a high school education. She's self-taught. She begins buying landscape and gardening books when she's 10 years old. She lives to be 103 and a half, so she amasses a great collection. So, no, she's not a landscape architect. She's a woman who's coming down to these great landscape architects and telling them what to do.
2: I love that you said 103 and a half. The half a year is very important for little kids and for people once they get much older.
1: Yeah, every day of her existence has to be noted.
2: Bunny Mellon became part of the Kennedy family's inner circle.
1: Mrs. Mellon did the flowers for both John Kennedy Jr. and Caroline Kennedy's wedding. So it was a long-term friendship that lasted their lifetime.
2: It was only natural then that she should be involved in JFK's funeral.
1: The president is shot on a Friday. At some point during that weekend, Mrs. Mellon is asked by Mrs. Kennedy to collect flowers from the Rose Garden to put on President Kennedy's grave, and then puts Mrs. Mellon in charge of the floral arrangements for the church service as well as up at the grave. You know, the whole world's watching and the whole world is sending flowers, you know, big, huge wreaths from some of the great countries of the world. And they come to Arlington, but Mrs. Kennedy doesn't want these wreaths, these kind of round memorial death wreaths to be seen. And so Mrs. Mellon lays them all down on the hillside. So it looks like the whole hillside is in bloom, just a whole thicket of flowers. And it's one of the reasons Mrs. Mellon is one of the last people into the church for the service, because she's doing the flowers up the grave before the church service in Washington, D.C. She said she's the last one over the bridge to get into the church before the church closes. The day after a cemetery, the burial of the president, Bobby Kennedy, who's attorney general, Mrs. Kennedy, and John Warnke, the actual architect of the grave, they go back to Arlington to begin this process of what should this grave look like, because they've buried him quickly. So from the end of 1963 to March of 1967, they're actually planning the actual graveside of the president. Poor John Warnke has to get the approval of five commissions, because not only is it government property, but then there's art critics and there's religious people, and everybody's got an opinion on what the grave should look like. It's not like a little grave with a little cross that's at Arlington. It's going to be very big to accommodate the crowds.
2: About 6 months after the burial, the Kennedy family once again called on Bunny Mellon for her expertise, this time to plan that grave site.
1: Mrs. Kennedy said, "I don't want a big memorial up there. When I go to that grave, I want it to be a family grave. I don't want it to be a monument to, a president."
2: Through all of this back and forth about the official design of the grave, James Felder's hat was still lying there at JFK's burial site, alongside the hats of his fellow Honor Guard members. They were left there for years.
1: You heard that they took their caps off as a sign of respect. Those caps were still around the grave. And when the reinterment of the president happens in March in 1967, those hats are still around the grave.
2: Are you saying they stay on there for 4 years?
1: We think they're changed, but they stay there, yeah. Bobby Kennedy says to Mrs. Kennedy when he sees them, "Leave those until they crumble."
2: JFK was reinterred at his final resting place in 1967.
1: But within a month of the reinterment, the hats are still placed around the round stone.

0: where the eternal flame comes up. And an art critic says they're unbecoming. And in April of 1967, the hats are taken away. But we do know that Mrs. Kennedy and Mrs. Mellon have a plan to memorialize those hats at that time.
1: Here's where that mystery we promised you starts to take shape.
0: When they were talking about this new grave, we think Mrs. Mellon calls this jeweler who is a designer and says, what could you do to memorialize these hats? And this jewelry designer, Jean Schlumberger, draws a drawing about how they could memorialize the hats. And it's a wreath, and it would have in bronze the hats of the different military servicemen, but they would be placed on branches and rope, one branch palm, one bamboo, one navy rope for his navy career, the palm and bamboo for his service in the South Pacific, driftwood, which was common in Cape Cod, but also his love of the sea, and one oak leaf in the center, which would be around the eternal flame. It was called For Hope. So the jeweler designs it. Mrs. Kennedy sees it the day before the reinterment and writes to the jeweler and says, I love your drawing and we should get a maquette and go back to Arlington and look at it to see if it'll work.
1: Schlumberger was quite famous at the time, known for his Tiffany jewelry, but working under him was a sculptor named Louis Ferrand.
0: And Louis is a Frenchman. He's kind of got a chip on his shoulder because he's been under the auspices of Schlumberger. You know, Schlumberger draws a drawing and says, I like this beautiful sea creature. I want it as a piece of jewelry, and then hands it off to a goldsmith who makes it. But when it's sold at Tiffany's, it's sold under the name Jean Schlumberger. And so Ferrand has been under a shadow. He's doing the work and this guy's getting the credit. So he sees how big is this commission from First Lady Mrs. Kennedy. He's going to be able to sign his work as Louis Ferrand. So Ferrand begins this process of making this bronze. And Louis Ferrand is under deep secrecy about this project. Even in letters, they talk about that project or the memorial wreath or sometimes in code that the presidential tomb, because they don't want anyone to know what they're doing. And when he sends it to the foundry, he doesn't want the foundry to know about this, so he sends it in pieces. So the foundry can't even put it together that it's a wreath or it looks like just a military war art is what somebody described it at it. And we know Mrs. Mellon must have had some input into that. We can't prove it 100%, but it's finished in 1969, and Louis thinks he's finally going to get his due. He writes a letter to Time Life magazine, and he's like, I got this special project. It's going to be great. And Time Life says, send me some pictures. And he's like, okay, but you got to send them back. And they do. And they said, we'll think about it once it's on the grave. And of course, it never gets to the grave. It disappeared.
1: For half a century, gone without a trace. And Eleanor says, no one knows why. Now it's October 2020, more than 50 years later, and it's a normal day at Oak Spring.
0: I was cleaning the graves up at the cemetery. There's 36 graves up there. They're from like 1840s to 1940s. And the landscape team would bring me up water to wash the graves and get the lichens off and document what was up there. The stonemason came up with his apprentice, and we were just chatting as we do. And he brought the water up and he said, well, I did that over there.
1: He pointed to a plot of crumbling stones in the dirt, believed to be Bunny Mellon's mock-up of the grave designed for JFK in 1967.
0: But I said, Tommy, you came in 1973. He said, yeah, I did it in 1973. And that didn't make any sense to me. Why would she have a mock-up? years after the reinternment in March of 1967.
1: But Tommy distinctly remembered a statue arriving there in 1973.
0: He just said it was a bunch of hats. They were really hard. They were bronze. But he didn't really know the symbolism. And Mr. Mellon said to the stonemason team who had done it, said, "We're going to leave this here to age." And the landscape team was told by Mrs. Mellon, "Be careful when you're trimming trees up at the cemetery because we don't want a tree limb to fall on the sculpture." So people were notified. So we have two people who remember it.
1: Eleanor was determined to make sense of this. Had the sculpture of the hats been at Oak Spring in 1973? And even though the structure was never installed and never put atop JFK's grave, the question gnawed at her. Was it still out there somewhere, this significant work of art that had never been seen in public?
0: So that's where my friend Nancy Collins comes in. She's the archivist here at Oak Spring. She's also was Mr. Mellon's nurse from the 1980s and then Mrs. Mellon's nurse until she died. And she literally knows where the dead bodies are. So we went into the archives at the Oak Spring Garden Foundation and started trying to piece this together.
2: What was the question that was driving you in that search?
0: Mrs. Mellon never did anything without a reason. Why would she have a fake grave up there for no reason? So going through the archives, there's a letter to Robert McNamara.
1: He was the Secretary of Defense under Kennedy and Johnson.
0: And one of the paragraphs says she wants to memorialize the hats that are left at the grave. So that's when we thought she was going to do more with the grave, and the hats are the key.
1: Eleanor and Nancy searched fruitlessly for 4 years until January 2024.
0: And then Louis Ferrand's archives were at the Boston Museum of Fine Arts. And so Nancy just thought, let's go back to Boston to see if they've looked at the documents yet. And Boston had. They sent us the files. And that's when we saw the photo of the wreath here at the Oak Spring Garden Cemetery.
1: Once they had confirmation that the wreath had been at Oak Spring, they started finding more clues.
0: It's sent back to Louis Ferrand's house, and we know in 1977 he gets the agreement of the JFK Library, which hadn't even been built yet, to take the wreath off his hands for $1,500 in April of 1977. There's one letter from Dave Powers at the JFK Library that says, maybe we should send an artist up there to look at this thing, you know, before we buy it. It's $1,500. It was a lot of money. And then they accept it into the JFK Library for $1,500 from Ferrand, who packs it up and sends it. And it's sent to an offsite storage in 6 or 8 crates. And never opened.
1: This was the big breakthrough.
0: Us knowing it's at the JFK Library and Museum. And they wouldn't have known they had it because not only was it in back storage, but it was under Ferrand's name, who nobody would have been looking up.
2: Right. Much to his chagrin.
0: Yeah.
1: Now Eleanor knew what to ask for.
0: The JFK Library did call us on a Monday saying that they found it. And you could have heard the scream all over D.C., Nancy and I screaming about it. So, yeah, that was the moment. We wouldn't have asked for Ferrand's name either. It's just a fluke that this thing escaped to the back of beyond, so to speak.
1: Eleanor traveled to the JFK Library in Boston last winter to see it. Most of the wreath was still in boxes.
0: They took a few pieces. Felder's hat happens to be one of them. We're very proud to say there's some Virginia bird poop on Felder's hat that has remained there for the 50 years since it was up here at the cemetery.
2: Really? Amazing. So what was it like that moment to actually see it?
0: Seeing his hat was sort of the pinnacle. But then when we went back in July with Nancy Collins and myself, they took out some of the branches. And one of the branches had Louis Ferrand's signature on it. That was really exciting to see. Louis got his due. He got a signature there. He probably wanted a bit more than that.
2: Yeah, like a profile in the magazine.
0: Yeah.
1: As we were reporting this story, the JFK Library was finally beginning to take the wreath out of its boxes and reassemble it for public display, a moment of patriotism, of tenderness, memorialized.
0: Felder, he's my hero. He's so fantastic.
2: When did you leave the Honor Guard, and where did your life take you from there?
3: I left the Honor Guard in 1964. And I went to law school, and I entered Howard University Law School in September of the same year. After 3 years of law school, I came back home to South Carolina. Vernon Jordan was running a project called the Voter Education Project. It was an effort to get blacks registered in the South after following the passage of the 1965 Voting Rights Act. He recruited me to come to South Carolina to do voter registration, and I did.
1: Felder helped register thousands more black voters in South Carolina at a crucial time in our nation's history.
3: 1970 came, and I was drafted to run for the state legislature here in South Carolina, and won.
1: Felder and a few of his new colleagues became the first black representatives to sit in the South Carolina House since the turn of the century.
3: Following that, I served as an assistant prosecutor. Served as a special family court judge. I practiced law for a while, then I went on the academic scene teaching at the University of South Carolina, Allen University, and at Benedict College. I'm now retired. I've been writing books about my experience in various areas. I've done 5 books. I'm working on 2 more presently.
2: You keep busy, huh?
3: Well, it keeps the blood flowing.
1: James Felder is currently planning a trip to Boston to see the wreath as well.
2: I'm curious, did you have a reaction to knowing that the hats had been kind of memorialized in this way?
3: I was pleasantly surprised. So I've been spreading the word to those of the Honor Guard who are still alive. We've lost 3 of the 8 original casket bearers. We were doing a reunion every 2 years in recent years because we're all getting older now. So we were meeting in a place just outside of Chicago to talk about, share our stories and talk about family and all of that, yeah.
2: When you found out that the wreath had been rediscovered, what did you think?
3: Well, I said, amen. Amen to that.
2: How are you feeling about seeing it?
3: I guess after all of these years, it revs me up and I have flashbacks to that day and what happened with President Kennedy. The fact that I was so close to what had happened there, I used to be kind of cold about what had happened. I didn't even want to talk about it. Matter of fact, didn't even talk about what had happened to my children. So my feelings come and go. They come and go. I have my good moments, and then I have the flashback moments also.
2: Incredible. Incredible.
3: I'm sitting in my voter registration office right now, still trying to get people to run for public office. It's just in my blood. It's in my DNA.
2: It was such a treat to get to speak with you. Thank you for taking the time to share your story, your perspective, your feelings about what happened. I really appreciate it.
3: You're welcome.
1: Special thanks to Smithsonian editor Ellen Wexler for her reporting that laid the foundation for this episode. 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The executive producer of PRX Productions is Jocelyn Gonzalez. Our episode artwork is by Emily Lankowitz, fact-checking by Stephanie Abramson. Our music is from APM Music, clips courtesy of the John F. Kennedy Presidential Library and Museum. I'm Ari Daniel. Thanks for listening. I can't wait to go see that sculpture.
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In April 1670, a ship carrying English colonists sailed up the Ashley River off the coast of Carolina in search of a location for a new settlement. They selected a spot along the river's west bank, came ashore, and christened the new colony Charlestown in honor of their king, Charles II of England. Among the settlers was Dr. Henry Woodward, who soon became an indispensable member of the young community. Woodward, a skilled physician, had also lived with the Cassabo Indians on nearby St. Helena Island, where he learned their language and customs. This knowledge made him well suited to serve as interpreter and Indian agent, a role vital to the fledgling colony's survival. Even before landing in Carolina, Woodward likely knew which Indians the colony needed to befriend. Shortly after arrival, he contacted regional tribes and soon received an important invitation. In the early summer of 1670, just months after the colony's founding, Woodward journeyed inland to meet with one of the most powerful chiefs in the southeast. The emperor, as the chief was called, ruled Kofatachaqui, a 400-year-old Mississippian culture chieftain that encompassed much of present-day South Carolina. Kofatachaqui was a well-organized society with developed agriculture, a centralized governing system that linked its villages, and a large number of well-armed warriors. Woodward's visit went well, resulting in an alliance with Kofatachaqui. Later that year, in September 1670, the emperor made an official visit to Charlestown. This friendship undoubtedly helped ensure the safety and security of the young Carolina colony. Woodward and the colonists were likely aware, through historical accounts, of previous European contact with the region's inhabitants. The first documented contact with Kofatachaqui occurred during the De Soto expedition. In 1539, conquistador Hernando de Soto led a 600-man army through the southeastern region of the present-day United States, searching for gold, plunder, and slaves. Accounts from the expedition describe the visit in detail, including a memorable meeting with the kingdom's ruler, a female chief the Spaniards called the Lady of Kofatachaqui. Although still powerful, Kofatachaqui was in decline when de Soto encountered the chiefdom in 1540. Old world diseases introduced through contact with the previous Spanish expeditions were spreading through the native population. Before Europeans arrived, however, Kofatachaqui was likely among the most powerful and well-established Mississippian culture chieftains in North America. While the lady and her kingdom sound much like an Indian princess myth, the story was well documented by members of the De Soto expedition. Just outside of present-day Camden, South Carolina, as you cross the watery river on Interstate 20, look downstream and imagine the eastern shore as it appeared 500 years ago. The virgin hardwood forest that once lined the banks are long gone, and dams have greatly reduced the river's flow. But imagine, in the distance, on a bluff overlooking the broad river, a Mississippian-style city with over 500 Indian dwellings. In the center, a plaza leads to a large mound, upon which sits a temple the size of a football field. Smaller mounds with notable buildings, along with many more dwellings, occupy the surrounding countryside. According to writings from the De Soto expedition, this was Kofatachaqui at the time the conquistador and his army arrived on May 1st, 1540. The journals describe it as a town of great importance. For De Soto, it had been a long journey to reach the fabled kingdom. Nearly a year earlier, the conquistador and his army had landed near Tampa Bay on the Florida Peninsula to search for kingdoms and treasure. The expedition spent the winter in Appalachia, near present-day Tallahassee, Florida. There, they captured a boy and his teens who had been traveling with Indian traders. The boy, whom they named Perico, told them that he was from a powerful inland empire that was ruled by a queen and was rich with treasure. Intrigued by the boy's description, De Soto was anxious to locate the kingdom. In early March 1540, with Perico as their guide, De Soto's army marched northward through what is now Georgia and eastern South Carolina.
After a difficult month-long journey through dense wilderness and seemingly endless swamps, De Soto and his men finally reached Cofetachiqui. Apparently aware of the approaching army, members of the chiefdom met the expedition at the edge of a large river, now believed to be the Wateree River, near present-day Lugoff, South Carolina. After several emissaries from Cofetachiqui crossed the river and conferred with De Soto, the queen appeared on the opposite bank. Attended by servants, she was carried on a litter draped with fine white cloth to the river's edge, then ferried across in a canoe shaded by a decorative awning. One expedition writer compared the scene to Cleopatra crossing the river Cydnus. The queen greeted De Soto wearing a finely woven white shawl, her upper body draped in pearls. After exchanging warm greetings, she removed a heavy strand of pearls and placed it around De Soto's neck as he bowed. The lady's entourage then presented the expedition with hides, blankets, meat, corn, and salt. The queen provided canoes for De Soto and his men to cross the river, and then took them to her capital at Cofetachiqui. This is thought to have been located at the Mulberry Mound site near present-day Camden, South Carolina. The Spaniards were impressed with the queen, writing, "We were very gratified and charmed, both with her discretion and with her great beauty, which she possessed in extreme perfection." They also spoke admirably of the people of Cofetachiqui. "The Indians are very clean and very polite, and more civilized than any who had been seen in the land. They walked covered down to the feet with very excellent hides, and blankets of sable, and blankets of mountain lions. All natives were shod and clothed." Expedition writers were especially impressed with the city's huge temple, describing it as a very authoritative temple on a high mound, very large and very tall and broad, all covered high and low with very excellent and beautiful mats. They also noted that the steeply pitched roof was covered in intricately arranged seashells and pearls that sparkled in the sun. The cavernous building was described as the richest and most superb of all those that our Spaniards saw in La Florida, using the Spanish name for the southeast. Another expedition member who had seen similar buildings in Mexico and Peru said the temple was among the grandest and most wonderful of all the things that he had seen in the New World. Inside the temple's two enormous doors, De Soto's chroniclers described 12 giant figures carved from wood, standing guard, six on each side, their faces carved in a fierce and bold posture. Expedition members noted that these huge wooden warriors, some 11 feet high, held elaborately carved weapons decorated with mica, copper, pearls, antlers, and shells. Life-sized carvings of previous rulers stood before raised wooden burial chambers, each painted with a portrait of the deceased. Within these chambers lay the remains of past chiefs and their families, their mummified bodies adorned with numerous strands of delicate pearls, fine cloths, and pelts. Throughout the inner temple, wooden chests were filled with loose pearls, the chroniclers describing chests filled with so many pearls that 300 horses could not have carried all of them. The queen and her people graciously housed the entire army within the city and shared their food stores with them. De Soto, however, sought more than just grain and venison. His quest was for gold and silver. Finding no precious metals in the city, he ordered his men to loot the temple, removing over 200 pounds of pearls, even stripping them from the remains of deceased ancestors. Hernando de Soto stayed in Cofetachiqui for 11 days, resting his soldiers and searching for gold in the surrounding area. He was surprised and quite relieved at the warm reception and hospitality his expedition received, especially considering the powerful chiefdom's warlike reputation. He soon discovered the reason for the subdued and friendly response. It was because Cofetachiqui was in a greatly weakened state. Expedition writings mention a recent epidemic, likely caused by disease acquired through contact with the Spanish in 1521 and 1526. The queen stated that a great pestilence had visited them the previous year, and many of her people had died. Food stores were low, and in the surrounding areas, the Spanish noted, large uninhabited towns choked with vegetation, and four long row houses full of bodies from the plague.
Finding no gold or silver in the area, De Soto decided to move his army onward in search of other kingdoms to plunder. However, to ensure a safe passage through hostile lands, the conquistador took the queen hostage, forcing her to accompany them. After a few weeks of travel, she and her servants were fortunately able to escape and likely return to the chiefdom. No further mention of the Lady of Cofetachiqui appears in historical records. Despite the looting of their temple and their queen being taken hostage, the people of Cofetachiqui were fortunate that their encounter with De Soto wasn't more severe. Perhaps due to the intelligence, charm, and canny diplomacy of their queen, the chieftain was able to avoid conflict with De Soto and his powerful army. Other tribes encountered by the expedition were not as fortunate. As De Soto's army continued their march across the southeast, they looted and burned villages and crops and killed many indigenous people. After leaving Cofetachiqui, De Soto's expedition spent the next 2 years searching the southeast in vain for a kingdom of gold to rival the Aztec and Inca empires. Finally, stranded in the swamplands along the lower Mississippi River, with his men starving and depleted, De Soto died of a fever on May 21, 1542. The chronicles from the De Soto expedition, written some 235 years before the founding of the United States, offer an extraordinarily rare glimpse into pre-Columbian America. However, according to anthropologist Charles Hudson, his march across the South caused much more devastation than Sherman's march 325 years later. Although Cofetachiqui was only looted, not sacked and burned, the chiefdom, like many other native societies, was still adversely affected. Though weakened by the Spanish intrusion and exposure to European diseases, Cofetachiqui continued to have a powerful presence in the Carolina region. By 1700, however, for reasons not fully understood, Cofetachiqui had all but vanished. In 1701, English explorer John Lawson journeyed through the watery valley and noted finding only small settlements of Congaree Indians. It is likely that the people of Cofetachiqui were assimilated into the Catawba tribe.

Early colonists in Carolina, observing local tribes gathering acorns and hunting game, likely assumed that these people had always lived a simple hunter-gatherer lifestyle in an untouched wilderness. This common perception, known as the pristine myth, promoted the idea that these were virgin lands, unaffected by their indigenous inhabitants. European settlers believed that colonization and civilization would improve these supposedly untouched lands. The English colonists could not have imagined that a sophisticated and powerful chiefdom, lasting for almost 500 years, had once covered a large part of what would become the Palmetto State. The pristine myth became somewhat of a self-fulfilling prophecy. Well before large numbers of European settlers arrived, aspects of their culture, religion, and especially their diseases preceded them. Encounters with early European settlers weakened indigenous societies, greatly reducing populations in many regions. Consequently, once grand chiefdoms dissolved into scattered tribes living in small villages. The large mound settlements were abandoned, and nature soon reclaimed the land. Within a few generations, the people who had lived in the region for centuries reverted to the basic lifestyle of their distant ancestors. We tend to recognize and celebrate our own tribes, but it's worth remembering that our shared human history on this land that we briefly inhabit may be deeper than we realize.

0: One morning I heard the people on the news talking about a football game that they called the Super Bowl that had been played the day before. I called my friend Julian and asked him if he'd watched it, and he said he had. When I asked him what happened, I was not surprised to hear him say that he fell asleep. This is good. What else is television for? I'm Robert Skoglund in Tents Harbor, Maine.
1: If you could help somebody, you go out of your way. That is your nature. You don't want to be millionaire, you don't want to be famous, but you want to be fulfilled. But this past 2 years has been difficult for you. Now you think too much, you hesitate too much. You feel like you put 10 steps ahead and you put 5 back. Then you get to the point that you don't care no more. Am I right? Sometimes you don't want to get out of bed. Am I right? You get tense, you get nervous, you get bad headaches. You get knots in your stomach. You get a little bit confused, hard for you to make a decision, and it was not like that. And I see, for whatever you're going with, it'll be hard from the start. That's why you got to think more positive, don't think negative. But I see a brighter future for you and for the people you love. What I told you now, keep it to yourself, and your wishes will come true.

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1: School bullying remains pervasive in Massachusetts, and records show many schools turning a blind eye to the problem.
2: Parents want to protect their kids. They're filing the complaint. They're asking for follow-up. They're asking the school to protect the kids. And the schools are ignoring these complaints.
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5: The country has poured millions into sport and media in recent years, but last week announced it would stop funding the high-profile LIV golf tour.
6: Saudi's plan was in part to use investments like this to improve its image around the world. We'll assess where the strategy goes from here.
5: Also on the programme, it's 20 years this week since a meme was born live on the BBC News Channel. Guy Gomer was waiting in reception for a job interview when a producer mistakenly directed him into a live studio.
6: What happened next became one of the world's first viral videos, and he and the producer are with us to relive the moment. That's coming up after the news.
7: BBC News with Moira Alderson. Contrasting signs have been coming out of Washington and Tehran as Iranian officials review the latest US proposals to end the conflict between them. Iranian officials have been less optimistic, at least in public, than President Trump, who earlier said his administration had had very good talks with Iran. This assessment from Caroline Davis in Dubai.
8: Tough talk from both sides, and what is really difficult to know is how much of this is public posturing because they're trying to talk to their own domestic audiences, trying to project the fact that they are still in a place of strength, and how much behind the scenes are they genuinely having these conversations that are bringing them closer together. And until we get something concrete, it's really difficult to know to whether or not that is moving in that direction.
7: A group of Australian women linked to the jihadist group Islamic State is due back in Australia within the hour after spending years in a Syrian detention camp. The four women are travelling with their 9 children. There's been strong political opposition to their return, but advocates argue the children should not be punished for their parents' actions. Simon Atkinson reports from Melbourne.
9: The children, thought to be aged from around 6 to their mid-teens, were either born in Syria or taken there as infants by parents who had travelled as partners of IS fighters. They've been promised psychological support and help to reintegrate. They'll also be asked to attend sessions to ensure they haven't been radicalised. The future for the 3 mothers and 1 grandmother is less certain. Their arrival has been a long time coming. Counter-terrorism authorities have been gathering evidence against them for a decade. Police say those not charged will be closely monitored.
7: An appeals court in South Korea has reduced by 8 years the prison sentence of the former Prime Minister Han Duck-soo over his role in the brief imposition of martial law in 2024 by the then President Yoon Suk-yeol. In January, a lower court sentenced Han to 23 years. Jake Kwon reports from Seoul.
10: The judge upheld most of earlier verdicts against Han, ruling that the former prime minister gave the sheen of legitimacy to the martial law attempt. Han had convened the cabinet and prepared documents required for the martial law. But the judge had also pointed out that Han's more than 50 years of public service and the passive nature of his cooperation merits leniency. 15 years is still a lengthy sentence for the 76-year-old bureaucrat.
7: Russia and Ukraine have continued to attack each other overnight after a unilateral ceasefire declared by Ukraine appeared to break down. Ukraine had indicated it would respond to earlier Russian attacks. Russia's defense ministry said it shot down nearly 350 Ukrainian drones overnight. In Bryansk, the local Russian governor said 13 people were injured, including a child, in a Ukrainian attack that damaged two apartment blocks. BBC News. The Israeli military has said it's investigating a photograph posted on social media that shows a soldier smoking and placing another cigarette on the mouth of a statue of the Virgin Mary. It's said to have happened in the village of Debel in southern Lebanon, where last month an Israeli soldier was photographed hitting a statue of Jesus in the face with a sledgehammer. The IDF said the latest image was taken several weeks ago. Vigils are being held across Australia shortly to remember a five-year-old Aboriginal girl who was murdered last month. The child, referred to as Kumanjai Little Baby, went missing from an Aboriginal town camp near Alice Springs, and her body was found 5 days later. A man in his 40s, Jefferson Lewis, has been charged with her murder. Millions of voters are going to the polls in parts of Britain today. About 5,000 council seats are being contested in England and six mayors chosen, while in Scotland and Wales, voters will elect new devolved national parliaments. Experts have told the BBC they have serious concerns about a growing trend of AI-generated characters promoting fitness programs on social media. A BBC investigation found false and misleading claims about dramatic body transformations breaching British advertising rules. Katie Gornall reports.
11: On social media, there are polished videos of people promising dramatic body transformations in just weeks. The results can look too good to be true. In many cases, they are. It's often AI. We uncovered AI fitness characters making claims such as look 20 years younger in weeks or lose 40 pounds in a month to sell workouts. The Advertising Standards Authority decided these statements were unlikely to be backed up, and it's taking steps against the advertisers. Making misleading content breaches their rules, while AI content is meant to be labelled. The companies and platforms declined to comment.
6: Welcome to The Explanation from the BBC World Service. This is Ros Atkins and Katie Razzle, and this is The Media Show. We're here to explain the trends behind the fast-changing media landscape.
5: This week on The Media Show, we're taking a look at Saudi Arabia's shifting media strategy.
6: We're joined by a former BBC science editor to talk about how the media covers climate change.
5: And we hear from the man who became a meme after he was mistakenly put live on air. Saudi Arabia in recent years has poured billions into sports and media investments, but a recent move to pull out of funding the LIV Golf Tour may point to a change in strategy.
6: To help us understand the issues that this raises, our first guest was Claire Enders, founder of Enders Analysis.
5: Just tell us first about Saudi Arabia's public investment fund. Why does it exist and how would you characterise its goals?
12: Well, its goals are explicit. It was formed in 2018 as part of the Vision 2030 plan launched by Mohammed bin Salman, who was then an aspiring super leader of Saudi Arabia and became the leader on the back of this extraordinary plan to pivot the economy away from oil towards tourism and so forth, and really to mimic the very successful strategy of the Qataris, who had spent billions on Al Jazeera and Bein Sports to normalize themselves into the happy recipient of a World Cup offer. And that was really one of the goals of that. Now, PIF itself was explicitly formed as the world's largest sovereign wealth fund. It has $1 trillion under management, and it was explicitly formed to invest primarily, if at all possible, in investments that would realize this goal and would attract foreign investors to this goal of the kingdom becoming a top tourist destination and obviously a recipient of a World Cup, successful candidate for the FIFA World Cup. That was one of the kingdom's objectives. And it would obviously make the locationality of all this very, very dependent on whether or not it took an investment. So
13: okay.
12: All the way along, it has insisted on events taking place in Saudi Arabia.
13: And how do you assess its success in turning its investments into media content?
12: Well, LIV Golf has been a total disaster. They spent $6 billion from launch in 22, and it was well considered, but it hasn't got anywhere with media sponsors. It did not achieve the goal of the kingdom to merge with the Masters and somehow shove the Masters or the Open into Saudi courses. It did not really take off with viewers at all, including in the kingdom itself. So it's a total disaster and a total economic failure. And they decided to pull the plug because in the end, they couldn't merge with the Masters and they couldn't make it happen. And it wasn't going to be sustainable. And it was just going to cost, you know, over $1 billion a year for nothing. And of course, the main attractions started to grumble terribly about going to Saudi. So that was a total disaster.
6: Let's also talk about a proposed deal, which we've previously talked about on the media show, where Paramount Skydance would like to take control of all of Warner Brothers Discovery, and that includes CNN, I should say. We know there's money in this deal from a number of countries in the Gulf. Just give us an idea of the types of investment we're seeing there.
12: So this is a tripartite fund being put together by Redbird Capital, which encompasses three sovereign wealth funds, of which the biggest is the PIF, the PIF, Public Investment Fund of Saudi Arabia, which has a $10 billion stake in this $40 billion total package, which has a number of other elements to it. So it's a passive vehicle, and actually it has none of the issues that the LIV Golf tournament had, i.e. setting it up, making it work, chairing it, trying to keep it all together. No, this is an investment by PIF, which is going to be a passive one, but it is obviously intended and hoped that you know, things like locations in Saudi Arabia will become more frequent, and there's no question that there is a hope that there would be a softer tone on CNN. But that is, of course, something that Trump wants.
13: And I do want to bring in the other Claire we've got on the program, Claire Atkinson, founder of Media Mix Newsletter. Just from your perspective, Claire, you know, our Claire here in the studio is talking about the funds won't have voting rights, but are there concerns about editorial control over news output, and is regulatory approval required, and is it likely to get it?
14: Well, it looks, for all intents and purposes, like the FCC is going to rubber stamp this. The majority of the FCC commissioners are Republicans. There's only one Democrat, Ana Gomez, on the FCC. And she said in the last 24 hours, the American public deserves to know, you know, who owns their airwaves. And if we have a situation where one half of America's largest broadcast network, CBS, and a media company like CNN, which is global, is in the hands of foreign governments with documented records of press suppression, then that is concerning. That concerns a lot of people at CNN. I can't imagine how they would think about covering the murder of Jamal Khashoggi if the Saudi government was one of their owners. I mean, this is a really big deal.
6: For the moment, it's a proposed deal. We'll see if it gets regulatory approval. Thanks to both of you. That's Claire Atkinson, and here in the studio with us, Claire Enders. Now, 20 years ago this week, a classic case of mistaken identity took place at the BBC's television centre.
5: It was then the home of the BBC's news channel, and waiting in reception for a job interview was a man named Guy Gomer. And somehow, he ended up being ushered into a TV studio to answer questions about a court case involving Apple.
15: Well, Guy Cuney is the editor of the technology website News Wireless. Hello, good morning to you.
16: Good morning.
15: Were you surprised by this verdict today?
16: I'm very surprised to see this verdict to come on me, because I was not expecting that.
13: Well, this rapidly became an early example of a viral clip. Bear in mind, YouTube had been launched just a year or so before.
6: And, well, this is very exciting because Guy Gomer is here, as is Elliot Gotkin, the BBC journalist who accidentally put Guy on air. Great to see you both.
17: Thanks for having us.
6: Hi, Guy.
18: Hello.
6: Hi. Well, we're hugely excited that you're both here. Just tell us, why were you at the BBC that day?
18: As I always say to everyone, I went there for the job interview. And suddenly, I've been live on TV.
19: When you were just hearing it back, you put your head in your hands.
6: And so you're sitting in reception at BBC Television Centre, and a BBC journalist approaches you and says, are you Guy?
18: You know, to be honest, first of all, I want to say something. You know, when I came downstairs,
6: yeah,
18: I noticed so many changing according to what's going on there on the previous BBC TV centre.
6: Yeah, it's a div- well, we're in...
18: Yeah,
6: we're in,
18: because I can see, thank you, we need to say first, so thank you to Elliot for making a great and big changing on the system.
17: I've contributed to better identification of guests throughout the world of television.
6: It's true. I'm sure we've revised our systems of picking up guests after that.
18: Yeah.
6: And Elliot, from your point of view, how did this all happen?
17: So I was output editing, producing effectively the business slot on News 24, 10 minutes before we're due to go live on air. No sign of our guest, one Guy Cuney. So I looked him up online because I'd never heard of him, didn't realise he was one of the UK's foremost technology journalists, called down to main reception. Now, as you say, Ross, Guy was in main reception, but just to remind viewers, there were two reception areas at the old television centre. So this is the
6: role.
17: That's
6: where your problems
17: began. This is the role of an architect. I blame the architect first and foremost. So I call down to main reception, call the receptionist. Have you got a Guy Cuney down there? Yes, I'll be down in a minute. I run downstairs, burst through the barriers, scan the waiting area like a Terminator. Don't see any sign of the pale-faced, ginger-haired guy with a headset on his head that I'd seen a few moments earlier online. So I turn to the receptionist. Which one's Guy Cuney? That guy over there. I look over and she's pointing to our friend over here, who, to put it mildly, does not resemble the image of the guy I'd just seen online. So I turn to her again. I say, are you sure that's Guy Cuney? Yes, she tells me. I go up to him. Guy Cuney. Yes, he tells me. We're on air in 5 minutes. I haven't got time to hang around and chat. Come with me, I tell him. So we run up the stairs, through the corridor, hand him over to the floor manager, and then I go into the news gallery.
19: Okay, but at what point did you realise, oh my goodness, it's the wrong guy?
17: Well,
19: because he made a good effort.
17: He made a wonderful effort. So first of all, I heard in the news gallery over the cacophony him saying something on the lines of, I wasn't expecting an interview. But that didn't still, the penny hadn't dropped at that moment. The penny only dropped after I'd shown Guy Gomer out of the building, returned to my desk, and then a producer from the general news of News 24 comes to my desk and says to me, have you got a Guy Cuney as a guest? And I go, yes. And he's like, oh, he's waiting down in stage door reception.
19: And your heart
17: apparently he's been waiting there quite a while. Ah, I said. That's when the penny dropped, like Monty Python's foot stomping me repeatedly on the face.
19: And Guy, you did try to answer the questions. Looking back, why did you do that? Can you remember why you started answering as opposed to saying, you BBC people, what are you doing?
18: My mom always said to us, if you notice your brother made a mistake, try to correct first of all the mistake before saying anything else to him. So as soon as I noticed there was a mistake there, then I tried to say, okay, Guy, calm down. And I prayed to my God inside me. I said, Lord, help me on this matter. Because on my own, I cannot do something here. So all the inspiration and the kindness, and I say, Guy, need to calm down. So try to solve the mystery there right now. So I need to learn everything at the same time when the journalist was talking. So all my mind was set up on that short period of a time.
6: And so you try and answer the questions, but after a minute or so, the news anchor decides, okay, we're gonna wrap this up.
17: Well, I should give credit to Simon Waldman as well, the morning editor on that day, and they were trying to get the lineup to Rob Pittam, who was outside the High Court. Then we have technical issues thrown into the mix as well, because they can't get the lineup to Rob Pittam outside the High Court, because the idea was, just ask one question, one easy question, then they'll throw to Rob. But because of the technical problems, three questions and a legend was born.
19: Was indeed. And looking back now, can you give us a sense of why you think that clip, maybe it's a stupid question, but why it did go viral, why it's so popular?
17: Well, I think there are many reasons. I mean, first and foremost, just on the superficial level, it was hilarious. It was funny. Okay. It was also incredibly surprising. You don't expect to see that kind of thing on daytime television, much less on the BBC, with the greatest respect to this fine institution that I worked for 6 years in the early 2000s. And I think beyond that, there's the issue of Guy just kind of running with it. He knew deep down that the show must go on. He didn't want to embarrass anyone. And then I think also just the way that he was, so many people say, you know, they imagine what would they have done had they been in Guy's shoes that day. And most people realize they wouldn't have done it half as well as Guy. And all of those things, all in, just add to the legend that was born that day.
19: And Guy, you didn't get the job that you'd come in to interview for, but you did become a bit of a media sensation. What was that? What's that experience been like?
18: Well, as I always said, it was a great and biggest experience for me. As you know, I couldn't imagine something so big like that to me.
19: And do you ever get recognized in the street for it?
18: Even just now, I was outside, people have been recognizing me. Even in the cafe, I would put with my cap, this is him.
19: And you've now got a book.
6: Yes,
19: tell us about the book.
17: We have. So it took 18 years before I reunited with Guy, but we got together and we both agreed, look, there are only two people in this world that know the whole story, me and Guy Gomer. Let's join forces. You know, I will do this book.
6: Did you think it was an article or did you think it was a book?
17: No. I knew that there was a book because obviously, you know, people kind of, you can think, oh yeah, but it was just like 1.5 minutes of television. But look, it's about how all of the characters involved that day arrived there at this moment, including Guy's. It also includes, of course, the very dramatic death-defying escape that Guy had for escaping the Congolese Civil War to arrive here in London. And it's just, you know, a really joyful book. And I think let's not forget the joy that this man has brought to so many people, hundreds of millions around the world, for 20 years. How can 15 minutes of fame last 20 years? It's because of Guy.
19: It is.
6: We've got to say goodbye, but I must ask, if it becomes a film,

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1: From the ice sheets of the Arctic.
2: It's minus 21, so I'm wearing everything I've got. But despite these really low temperatures, the ice is highly mobile. Great blocks of it being forced together and prized apart with the winds and the currents. This kind of thing has always happened up here, but scientists say they're definitely seeing more of it. There's evidence that the ice is becoming thinner.
1: Well, not so long ago, David left the BBC, and he's now written a book called The Response, which offers a number of thoughts, but at its heart is a critique of the way the media covers climate change. And David's here in the Media Show studio with me and Katie. Hi, David. Good to see you.
3: Good to be with you. I'm sorry. This is a mood shift after.
1: Well, do you remember
3: the wrong guy?
1: Yeah. Do you remember guy? You'll remember that.
3: I remember. I think I was there.
1: I've got this book here in front of me. Why did you think you had to write it? What was the need that you were meeting?
3: I was really appalled to discover that the impacts of climate change are not only way more severe than I'd realized, despite all the years of reporting on climate change, but were actually much closer to home. I mean, I was stunned to learn that in 2022, on July the 19th, Britain's hottest day, 40 degrees, dozens of wildfires erupted in a great circle around London, burning dozens of homes to the ground. The largest loss of British housing to wildfire ever.
1: And that something was covered.
3: It was covered, it was focused on, but I hadn't quite realised at the time in the reporting the strain it put on the London Fire Brigade. They weren't really ready for that kind of development. The public certainly weren't. There were no public warnings about wildfire risk. And it turns out if you go through, as I've done, all the logs, all the detail of actually what happened that day, things could very easily have been much worse. I commissioned a scientist to look at what would have happened if the wind had been in a slightly different direction in one of the fires in Dagenham. Very easily, rather than 14 houses burning, it might have been over 100.
1: But hold on, David, there might be some people thinking, well, you were the BBC science editor. How come you weren't seeing these things? Yeah. Why is the media not seeing these
3: things? It's a very fair question. And I think for a long time, I thought of global warming as something to cover globally, to look at the planetary picture, to look at the big scale, and to do it quite often from the point of view of, well, what would it mean for the entire world, rather than drilling down to the local. And I think the more we can shift from global warming to personal impact, actually, it might cut through the problem we've had until now, which is people often not getting it, thinking it's remote. And I think for a long time when I started the job, I'd go to leading scientists and say, what can I report on in Britain about climate change? And often in those days, they would say, well, it's going to be a while before we see any impacts here. Go off to the Arctic, go off to the Pacific. And I did that, as did other broadcasters. And I'm proud of the work I did with, you know, brilliant camera operators and producers. But I think it probably had the effect for audiences of drawing attention away from here.
4: And just take us back to that time when you were pitching climate stories. What were the challenges, even of getting them commissioned? And what were the editorial hurdles?
3: Well, one big one was that there are cycles of interest in different kind of themes. Climate would be up and then it would be down. And I did learn quite early on, just because it's like with any slow-moving process, as soon as you get a sudden event, that clears a lot of features or other stories off air. I mean, a train crash killing two or three people will bump off the feature on child poverty or a civil war in Africa or global warming.
4: Yes, so I learned choices are made, aren't they?
3: Exactly. And one understands that. And I tried to learn when to pitch and how.
4: And you were talking earlier about how Britain's been unprepared and scientists telling you, well, it'll take a while to come here. But do you think that has been amplified by the media, that really, you know, what you seem to be saying is nobody was covering the British end of this, and that's the one that will really focus mine.
3: Yeah, I think there is something about that. I mean, I think I did do reports on climate change in Britain, but they

0: perhaps weren't quite the, didn't have quite the draw. You know, if you offered editors a trip to, let's say, Greenland or some dramatic location, often I think they were more interested, and I was more interested, frankly.
1: Can I ask you something else, David? I've got the book here. I'm looking at the front cover. There's no mention of climate change on it at all, not a single reference to it. And I just wonder, that surely was a quite deliberate calculation by either you and or your publisher, that putting climate change on the front may not sell the book.
0: Very much so. I think the word climate, the word planet, a lot of these greenhouse gas emissions, a lot of these terms, I think are alienating. And so I really wanted to find a new language and a new framing, which I think is much more nitty-gritty, much more personal, much more kind of everyday, you know? Do you want your house to be flooded or burnt down?
1: And is it easier to find a new language now that you're not a BBC journalist? You're an independent journalist now. You can use whatever terms, whatever phraseology you like. Are you finding it freeing to cover climate change without some of the constraints or the rules that come with being a BBC journalist?
0: Just put it this way, in early drafts, my agent said, you're still too BBC about this.
2: What
0: so
2: did he mean?
0: I tried,
1: is that necessarily a bad thing?
0: Well, yeah. I think I perhaps wasn't blunt enough, and I found it easier now to be, it's easier now to be blunt and direct, and I think to get to the point more quickly. Obviously, there was this huge shift within the BBC from being impartial, which was defined as balancing airtime, which might mean having a really seasoned climate scientist with decades of experience up against someone funded by the oil industry, just saying, oh, none of this is true, to due impartiality, which sounds like a small shift, but actually it meant we could reflect the balance of evidence.
2: And did you lobby for that?
0: Well, I was one of the people who thought this was a really good idea and pushed for it. And I can't claim credit for it, but I was definitely part of the small band who pushed for it, because I thought it was really critical. We had this situation where decade after decade, you'd have these huge pieces of research being published, which had gone through peer review and all the rest of it. And then there was this requirement to have anyone, just anyone, shoot it down. And it didn't matter who they were, who they represented.
2: That was David Shipman, formerly of BBC News, talking about his book, The Response, and covering climate change.
1: And David's our final guest on this edition of the programme. Thank you very much indeed for your company. Bye-bye.
2: Bye.

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4: Coming up on the documentary on the BBC World Service, we ask what's behind the Kremlin's pursuit of a so-called sovereign internet. After months of mobile internet shutdowns, the authorities are closing in on popular websites and apps like Telegram. But will rare open criticism from the public, the press, and the political elite force a rethink? Join us after the news.
5: BBC News with Moira Alderson. The US and Iran have been sending mixed signals about the prospect of a breakthrough in peace negotiations, with Tehran yet to respond to the latest proposals by Washington. Iranian officials have adopted a less optimistic tone than President Trump, who'd said his administration had had very good talks with Iran. Four Australian women linked to the jihadist group Islamic State and their nine children are due to arrive back in Australia around now, after spending years in a Syrian detention camp. Australian police have warned that some of the women face possible arrest and charges. Vigils will be held across Australia shortly to remember a five-year-old Aboriginal girl who was murdered last month. A man has been charged with her murder. A South Korean appeals court has reduced by 8 years the prison sentence of former Prime Minister Han Duck-soo over his role in the brief imposition of martial law in 2024. The sentence was shortened in recognition of his decades of public service before former President Yoon Suk-yeol declared martial law. Russia and Ukraine have continued to attack each other overnight after a unilateral ceasefire declared by Ukraine appeared to break down. Ukraine had indicated that it would respond to earlier Russian attacks. A serving police officer in London and four former officers are being investigated for potential misconduct over the way the force handled reports of sexual abuse by the former owner of Harrods, the late Mohammed Al-Fayed. The investigation began in January last year. Experts have told the BBC that they have serious concerns about a growing trend of AI-generated characters promoting fitness programs on social media. A BBC investigation found false and misleading claims about dramatic body transformations breaching British advertising rules. BBC News.
4: Try to imagine life without the internet. From simple things like shopping and banking to staying connected to the world. Well, many Russians are now getting a taste of what that feels like.
6: There have been a lot of cities, especially in the regions of Russia, that have been living without a stable internet connection for almost a year now.
4: And recently, even major cities like Moscow and St. Petersburg have been forced back to basics, with mobile internet and popular apps like Telegram suddenly out of reach.
6: Sales have gone up of things like walkie-talkies and pagers and landline telephones, because people are quite desperate now to find at least some way of staying connected.
4: This touches every part of the country's life, and the costs are already starting to show.
7: 1 hour of full internet outage costs around $25 million related to digital services like, say, e-commerce or delivery.
4: In this episode, we explore the reasons behind the Kremlin's push to isolate the largest country on Earth from the global internet. And we unpack the political, economic and military implications of the tightening of Russia's digital borders. Welcome to the documentary from the BBC World Service. I'm Krassi Ivanova-Twik, and this is the Global Jigsaw from BBC Monitoring, where we look at the world through the lens of its media, exploring the narratives, the propaganda and the disinformation.
8: Радіо Тегран.
9: Ми не вторгались на територію України.
10: Western countries are not the international community. That era has finished.
11: 조종 두 당 두 나라 최고 영도자 동지들께서는
4: In March, the authorities began to block access to the hugely popular app Telegram. It's the latest in a list of banned apps and sites following months of internet blackouts. Daria Musulova from our Russia team will help us understand the scope of the restrictions and what's driving them.
6: Internet blocks are really not a new phenomenon in Russia. The only reason why this topic is back on the news agenda is because mobile internet shutdowns are really starting to affect life in Moscow and in some other large cities. At least up until recently, there was a really concerted push to digitize a lot of daily life for doing just about anything from filing your taxes, paying your bills.
12: Яндекс, станция Миди, кухня, сейчас позвоним.
6: Some people say that this push towards digitization has been really encouraged by the government because, in theory, it would grant them more access to information of what their citizens were up to. But they have created a society that becomes completely paralyzed in situations where there is not a stable internet connection.
4: Russians were quick to find workarounds.
6: And so we have been seeing reports from places like Moscow where people all of a sudden have to dig out some old paper maps in order to navigate around the city. People were suddenly struggling to access some public services, like public restrooms, that you need to pay for with a card.
4: How were the shutdowns justified?
6: When it all just started in May 2025, this was an excuse the government would rationalize by saying that this was a measure to divert Ukraine's mobile-guided drones. But those would normally be quite sporadic, limited in time, and centered around locations that are somehow militarily important. Now it's a lot more pervasive than that.
4: The cracks in the drone argument grew bigger as the scale of the restrictions became clear.
6: They're just directly blocking a really large number of domains. By some of the recent estimates, there are currently about 3.5 million websites that you can no longer access without using some sort of circumvention tools like VPNs. The websites that they normally tend to go for with these blocks are the ones that the state has deemed to be extremist or undesirable. But in reality, what the Kremlin likely doesn't like about them is the fact that they have remained as some of the few islands of free speech in Russia in the aftermath of the full-scale invasion of Ukraine. And they're also throttling some popular apps, most notably WhatsApp, Telegram.
4: And it's not one button, but a whole set of levers that can be pulled periodically to increase the pressure.
6: And they've been doing that on and off for years now. They've been going after VPN providers, taking them down off of app stores, blocking access, putting a price tag on a certain number of gigabytes. If you use a VPN for looking up restricted websites, which is what people use the VPNs for, there are fines. Videos have been surfacing online where people get stopped in their cars by Russian law enforcement officers who ask them to just pull up their phones and show what's on them in case there is any forbidden content or VPN services.
4: The older generation can go analog, back to paper maps and landline calls, but not so easy for young people for whom being online is second nature.
6: People of my generation have made fun by saying that
13: москвичи разделились на два лагеря в вынужденном цифровом детоксе.
6: This is finally the digital detox that everyone has been waiting for so long. But of course, this is all just a way to make light of a situation.
4: So what exactly is the vision the authorities have in mind, assuming there is one?
6: This national super messenger that the Kremlin came out with called Max, which is an app that is modeled on China's WeChat. It integrates services from messaging to online banking. It has access to some government portals. Very similar structure to Telegram in that it also has channels. You can have your own blog on there. The core difference is that it is not encrypted. In its user agreement, there is a specific clause that says that the app has permission to share data with law enforcement groups. But the way people have been joking about it is basically saying that talking on Max is essentially the equivalent of asking an FSB officer to pass something on to your friend. As people memeify this whole situation, there have been a lot of really funny clips about this one guy saying the only thing left to do is pigeon mail, and essentially sends a bunch of pigeons off into the air.
4: So Russians are taking it with a dose of humor, but beneath the jokes, there is nervousness.
6: Some of the more prominent sources of criticism have come from businesses. If you're a shop, you cannot service your clients anymore because you can't accept bank cards. All of your logistics are thrown off. Some providers have been fined recently because they've been sneakily offering their users access to YouTube or some other zaprishonka, some forbidden products, because they're quite desperate to retain at least some of their client base.
4: There's even a word for something that's forbidden, zaprishonka, which is a blast from the Soviet past. And once again, it's framed as being in the name of the greater good.
6: The government is trying to integrate all kinds of praise in favor of a world without internet into state TV programs. Choirs of little Russian children singing songs about how great it is that finally there is no internet because now, at last, we can play badminton.
4: But this move has sparked something very rare in Russia these days, protests.
14: Мы простые люди приехали.
6: There have been dozens of cities across Russia that have submitted applications to hold protests, which doesn't happen that often anymore. So that in itself is conspicuous. Of course, all of these requests were denied, and some people ended up coming out in Moscow and in several other cities regardless. They were detained. According to a Russian protest monitoring group, Avoday Info, we have at least 25 people arrested on various administrative charges. We've seen people holding up placards that said no to war, and it kind of became this vessel for voicing broader discontents.
4: Public discontent might have slipped under the radar had it not been for a female lifestyle blogger who made a direct appeal to President Putin.
6: Victoria Bonya is this celebrity well known for her appearances on the Russian version of Love Island. Now she lives in Monaco and runs quite a popular blog. One day she drops this 18-minute long address to Vladimir Putin, in which she very eloquently criticizes government officials for mishandling a whole slew of social issues, including internet shutdowns. And she basically indicates that in pursuing these policies, the Russian government could push people to the brink, to the point where they're going to grow tired of being afraid.
4: The video gathered a mind-blowing 30 million views in the first couple of days. Losing mobile internet or access to apps isn't just inconvenient. It can be costly, as many business owners discovered. Our colleague Yevgeny Pudovkin dug into the economics of Russia's internet use. Let's start with the numbers.
7: Over 70 million Russians use Telegram every day, and that's more than 60% of the population. According to one survey done by pro-Kremlin business lobby, 40% of businesses said that access to the internet is crucial. According to one estimate, 1 hour of full internet outage costs around $25 million related to digital services like, say, e-commerce or delivery. One estimate said that all the advertising market built around Telegram is worth between $550 million to $1 billion. And this market can shrink by half if the government goes ahead with the tough restrictions. If this happens, it's going to cost lots of people their livelihood. Bloggers are, in many cases, are just kind of small businesses, and they may find it difficult to rebuild their audience on Russian platforms.
4: Given that some sectors are global by design, how realistic is it to unplug them from the very infrastructure they rely on?
6: As long as there are businesses in Russia that are still engaged in trading with foreign countries, you will need to retain access to the wider network. And these players are quite influential in Russia. So one sector you can think of is the oil sector. You can't cut them off from the global system.
4: To future-proof business that is essential for the country, there is a coveted exemption list called a whitelist.
7: You need to include all the big online retailers and all the big banks in those whitelists. These priority services need to be online constantly, and that's where the government's focus is at, is to be able to make sure that those wide-ranging outages do not become a huge nuisance for the population. If you're not included in the whitelist, your business is going to go bust.
4: And the pushback isn't just happening at home. Some of it is coming from the front line in Ukraine. Let's bring in Gleb Borshevsky, BBC Monitoring's expert on all things military.
15: For any listeners who might not be familiar with how military communications work, the number one most important thing about them is encryption. If your communications are not encrypted and you are talking to another military unit, then those communications will be intercepted by the enemy, without a doubt. And if the enemy intercepts your communications, the enemy will know where you are. And that is a death sentence.
4: You'd expect the Russian military to have its own secure way of passing on highly sensitive battlefield comms. But it turns out these assumptions couldn't be further from reality.
15: There was a huge rearmament process in the 2010s, but it was subject to a lot of government corruption. A general was jailed over this corruption scandal, but by that point it was already way too late. And by the time the war started, what they actually had was just a set of cheap Chinese unencrypted radios, worth about $10 each. Using those in a military context was very much a bad idea. The soldiers on the ground had to turn to something that they had known to be a secure messaging platform, and that was Telegram.
4: But that begs the question, the commanders know this. So the blocking of Telegram, the lifeline, then how did that come about?
15: See, you say the generals know this. I would not be so sure about that, because the Russian military is infamous with how corrupted the reports get from the ground by the time they reach higher command. It is widely believed that Putin does not actually know what is going on in the war.
16: Как известно, под наш контроль уже несколько недель назад перешел город Купянск.
15: Higher senior level officials, they might have this idea that the Russian military actually does have all of those secure communications, that they are able to operate independently of public messaging apps. But that is just simply not the case.
17: Legit!
15: Modern warfare is essentially drone warfare. The way drone warfare works is that spotters and air defense systems try to take down as many drones as they can, and then they report the drones that they did not manage to take down to the echelons that are located behind them. And then they take down as many as they can and they report to the groups behind them. This process was done on Telegram. But without that, groups simply cannot tell each other how many drones are left incoming. Ukrainian drones are flying very, very deep into Russian territory. This isn't just because Telegram was blocked. Russia does not have the proper radar equipment, the proper electronic warfare equipment, but blocking the only reliable means of communications, it certainly did not help.
4: That's why the move to block Telegram triggered pushback from a cohort normally aligned with the Kremlin.
6: We think that Telegram is being throttled because it hosts a lot of independent opposition voices. But the majority of the channels that are really popular, they're run by some of the key propagandists like Solovyov or some military bloggers.
15: It is one of the very, very few cases where you will see generally pro-Kremlin and pro-war voices go so radically against the Kremlin. War bloggers are complaining that the war effort is now also impacted financially, because a lot of the equipment isn't actually provided by the Defense Ministry. It is provided through crowdfunding for basically everything, from drones to medkits to body armor. And they are now simply not getting that, because if civilians do not have access to Telegram and the money raising is done on Telegram, some bloggers are now getting about 20% of the views they used to before this whole blocking process started.
4: Some prominent figures have also taken up a fight on behalf of frontline troops.
17: Кто делает заведение Telegram? Идите на передовую.
6: Сергей Миронов, who is the head of the Kremlin-friendly opposition party Just Russia, called on everyone who is making the decisions to block Telegram to be sent to the front in Ukraine, because then they would know how crucial it is. The key Kremlin propagandists like Solovyov was saying, can you basically do whatever you want for the internet, but can you leave the Russian army out of it?
4: You are listening to the Global Jigsaw from BBC Monitoring. Russian state media is aligned with the Kremlin's narrative by design. Private newspapers toe the line. Yet even some of those went against the grain. Our Russia experts, who have been observing the country's media for decades, can bring us another surprising element of this story. Here's Howard Gethin.
18: It's almost completely unprecedented. There is an unwritten agreement between the government and the media that Putin is never criticized, ever, and the authorities themselves are rarely criticized. The press came out quite blatantly, pointed the finger at them and said, this is outrageous, it hasn't been thought through. Firstly, there were two articles. One was in a tabloid daily called Moskovsky Komsomolets by Dmitry Popov, and he said that the people see everything. They think we're like little kids who are too small and brainless to be trusted, and that the number of incomprehensible bans this year is already off the scale. And again, no sane explanations. 3 days after the initial Moskovsky Komsomolets article, there was an editorial in Nezavisima Gazeta, a more heavyweight intellectual daily newspaper, and their editorial pointed the finger at the security services. And of course, everyone knows that Vladimir Putin came from that constituency. And they delivered quite a broadside. The article said, the interests of the security services should not prevent the development of a fundamental factor of production, namely the internet.
4: Even more unusual was the disapproval that came from within the Kremlin's political elite.
6: Dmitry Peskov, who is the spokesperson of Kremlin, said, quote unquote, we are fast losing the instruments of our propaganda work abroad. How are we supposed to convey the meanings?
4: It's worth noting that Peskov actually used the word propaganda himself.
7: Maksud Shadaev, the Minister for Digital Transformation, publicly said that he would not like for foreign services to kind of disappear and to be completely blocked. Alexander Shokin, representative of the Russian largest business lobby, recently complained directly to Vladimir Putin that businesses and citizens are very much affected by those disruptions. And this is a reputational blow to the Russian government.
4: Despite the suddenly raised eyebrows, the latest internet restrictions seem to fit into an idea that's been around for a very long time.
6: RUNET in 1994, it was simply a way to designate this cluster of websites that were in the Russian language, referring to these efforts by the Russian government to establish a more self-contained national internet infrastructure. There was an amendment to the specific law for, quote-unquote, protecting children from harmful information online, the first proposal to introduce internet blacklists.
19: За 397, против нет, воздержавших нет. Коллеги, поздравляем.
6: In 2019, Russian lawmakers passed the Sovereign Internet Bill. That essentially aimed to root all of Russia's internet traffic through these deep packet inspections. That's the crucial technology that the government uses. It looks like this project for establishing a sovereign internet is near the top of the government's priorities list, investing about $186 million.
7: This reflects this idea of Russia to be a superpower, the idea that Russia needs to create its own internet infrastructure is taking hold.
16: Россия добилась полного цифрового суверенитета.
7: To make sure that Russian services is the only game in town, and over time it hopes to be able to bring the vast majority of the population into its own ecosystem.
4: But why is it important for Russia to have its own ecosystem in order to say, look, we are a great country?
7: What Russia is saying is that who is going to earn the kind of commission on these transactions that Russians are doing, that all the revenue that is made in Russia stays in Russia. By onshoring all this internet activity, you have more engineers based in Russia and making more money as a result of servicing this infrastructure. You have more jobs, you have more competences, and the government also gains more control over what's going on within its borders. Given the ongoing war, one aspect that's also important is to have a political control. So having domestically based internet infrastructure means that the government can also track down political dissent in a much more efficient way.
4: In a nutshell, more money stays in Russia and the government gets tighter control over the online space. It's beginning to look like China.
6: China has very much a superior software, digital service capacity, and its great firewall has been around for about as long as Putin has been in power. They have had the opportunity to build a lot of high-quality replacements for whatever people might want to access. Russians, on the other hand, have already gotten used to things like YouTube and WhatsApp, and now they will have to give up these conveniences in favor of maybe some domestic alternatives that are quite undercooked.
7: Switching to the rational alternatives, which I have tried, and it feels like you used to drive like a very modern car, and now you have this second-hand car from a dodgy dealer which breaks down constantly. The experience is vastly different, and the glitches that you have are disproportionately more frequent when you use the Russian platforms.
6: Iran, in a somewhat similar way to these whitelists in Russia, has their own national information network, something that people sometimes jokingly refer to as the halal internet, which is supposed to be sufficient for covering all of the basic needs of the population. On top of that, though, there exists this idea of a white SIM, which is for specific individuals, can grant access to the global internet. We see now that this might be closer to what Russia would eventually want to achieve. You can already see signs that there is some triaging going on, some negotiations happening. There are certain groups making the call to stifle the internet, which is Putin and all of the hardliners that surround him. But they're not necessarily the most tech-savvy bunch. They just want to extend their power. But there are other quite influential players, large businesses, large media organizations, that will then need to explain that actually this is going to hinder their operations quite significantly, and there needs to be some sort of compromise.
18: Bloomberg reported that the authorities are actually considering rolling back some of this clampdown on Telegram, precisely because various polls have shown that Putin's ratings have actually quite sharply dipped, and this has been directly linked to the situation with Telegram. This is the first time I can remember in a very long time that the Kremlin, it looks like they have to consider public opinion.
4: This is the documentary from the BBC World Service. This program was produced by the Global Jigsaw podcast team, exec producer Krista Shattery, and presenter me, Krasiva Novotwig.
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23: Welcome to the newsroom. I'm Jannat Jalil. Iran considers a U.S. proposal to end their war as President Trump predicts it will be over quickly.
24: We're dealing with people that want to make a deal very much, and we'll see whether or not they can make a deal that's satisfactory to us. We have it very much under control.
23: Ukraine looks at banning surrogacy for foreign parents amid concerns about the impact on the women who give birth and whether there are enough safeguards for the babies.
25: There is a lot of children that are left behind. And it's not only children that are left behind. We don't know where the children go from there. As soon as they get picked up from this country, we don't know what happens to them.
23: Four women with links to the Islamic State group returned to Australia after years in a Syrian detention camp. And a French love story, the populist presidential hopeful and the princess.
26: It all helps him because he's the little guy who manages to get the princess.
23: But will it have a fairy tale ending? That's after this bulletin.
5: BBC News with Moira Alderson. There are hopes of a response from Tehran today to Washington's latest proposals to end the US war with Iran. Signs from the two capitals have been mixed. President Trump said earlier his administration had had very good talks with Iran. But the Iranian president, Masoud Pezeshkian, said subsequently that US actions had diverted diplomacy towards threats and sanctions. Here's Caroline Davis in Dubai.
27: While we get some positive noises out of the United States, we also then hear from President Trump slightly tempering some of those positive noises that he made earlier. And from Iran's side, we have heard that they are looking at this proposal, but we've also heard some from the Iranian side talk about this being a wish list from the Americans. So tough talk from both sides. And what is really difficult to know is how much of this is public posturing and how much behind the scenes are they genuinely having these conversations that are bringing them closer together.
5: A group of Australian women linked to the jihadist group Islamic State have arrived back in Australia with several of their children after spending years in a Syrian detention camp. The majority arrived in Melbourne, where police were waiting for them. Another woman and her child are expected to land in Sydney shortly. Simon Atkinson is at Melbourne Airport.
28: Some of them will face arrest and charges. We don't know exactly how many. Others who may be allowed to leave the airport tonight, we've been told, will be closely monitored. As for the children, we've been told they're going to get some psychological support, educational support, but also asked to go under courses to ensure that they haven't been radicalized by their time in this camp in Syria.
5: An appeals court in South Korea has reduced by 8 years the prison sentence of the former Prime Minister Han Duck-soo over his role in the brief imposition of martial law in 2024. The court said the sentence was shortened in recognition of his decades of public service before the former president Yoon Suk-yeol declared martial law. Health officials from various countries are working to trace passengers who left a cruise ship before a deadly hantavirus outbreak was confirmed. The Dutch government says there is an ongoing urgent search for about 40 passengers who disembarked the MV Hondius in St. Helena in the South Atlantic before the outbreak was reported. Three European tourists have died from the illness and several people have been evacuated to receive specialist medical care in Europe and South Africa. The ship is now heading for Spain's Canary Islands. Guy Hedgko is in Tenerife.
0: There are now infectious disease specialists on board the boat, along with some members of staff from the World Health Organization. They are testing and assessing the passengers as they make their way here to the Canary Islands. And when they arrive here at the weekend, they will undergo further tests after docking here, and then the authorities will decide if they're given the all clear, what happens to them.
5: BBC News. Vigils are being held across Australia to remember a five-year-old Aboriginal girl who was murdered last month. The child, referred to as Kumanjai Little Baby, went missing from an Aboriginal town camp near Alice Springs. Her body was found 5 days later. A man in his 40s, Jefferson Lewis, has been charged with her murder. The Democratic Republic of Congo has accused Rwanda of undermining efforts to restore stability in the east. President Felix Tshisekedi said Kigali had used agents to infiltrate and compromise the Congolese army, worsening insecurity. Millions of voters are going to the polls in parts of Britain today. Thousands of council seats are being contested in England, while in Scotland and Wales, voters will elect new devolved national parliaments. It's the biggest electoral test for Prime Minister Keir Starmer and his Labour Party since their election victory. Henry Zeffman explains what's at stake.
1: 129 members of the Scottish Parliament are going to be elected using a mixture of first-past-the-post constituencies and regional lists. And then in Wales, you have actually an enlarged 96-member Senedd. So there will be 16 pretty large constituencies, each electing six members using a proportional system. And then in England, you have more than 5,000 seats on 136 councils being contested. Some of those councils are electing all of their councillors, some of them just a third of their councillors, and in addition there are six directly elected mayoralties being contested.
5: Experts have told the BBC they have serious concerns about a growing trend of AI-generated characters promoting fitness programs on social media. A BBC investigation found false and misleading claims about dramatic body transformations, breaching British advertising rules. Disclaimers indicating the use of AI were also often missing or unclear. Some adverts claim users could look 20 years younger in weeks. BBC News.
23: You're listening to The Newsroom from the BBC World Service with me, Janat Jalil. Iran says it's still considering the latest US proposal to end the war in the Gulf, and it will share its views with Pakistan, which is mediating peace efforts. US media reports say what's being considered is a 14-point memorandum of understanding with Iran, which could set a framework for more detailed nuclear negotiations between the two countries. Speaking at a virtual campaign event on Wednesday evening, President Trump described the war as a skirmish and said he was optimistic it would be over soon.
24: We're dealing with people that want to make a deal very much, and we'll see whether or not they can make a deal that's satisfactory to us. We have it very much under control. The blockade is unbelievable. The Navy's been incredible. The job they did, it's like a wall of steel. Nobody goes through. In particular, the Iranians, they're not getting anything through one way or the other, so they're out of business. And we'll see whether or not they are agreeing. And if they don't agree, they'll end up agreeing shortly thereafter. So that's the way it is.
23: Pakistan's foreign minister said his country was endeavoring to convert the current ceasefire into a permanent end to the war. I asked our Pakistan correspondent, who's in Dubai, Caroline Davis, what more we know about what's in the memorandum.
2: A lot of this reporting is coming through the news website Axios, but they have said that this is a 14-point memorandum on one page. The suggestion is that this would set up the further discussions for sort of more detailed discussions, particularly around nuclear. And of course, we know that nuclear has been a key sticking point. At least that's what the Vice President, J.D. Vance, said when he concluded the only round of talks we've had so far since this conflict began in Islamabad. That was back
27: in April, and he said that the sticking point had been that they weren't able to come to the point that the US wanted on Iran having nuclear weapons or having the ability to get to nuclear weapons. Of course, we also think that sticking points are likely around the Strait of Hormuz. Many analysts look at what has happened in the course of this conflict and seen that Iran has clearly realised how much leverage that they can exercise over the Strait of Hormuz, and that it's unlikely that they're going to go back to exactly the way things were there, where there was just free passage through. But what that exactly looks like, we don't know. At the moment, we are still waiting for an Iranian response to this proposal.
3: Yes, because the Strait of Hormuz was not a problem before this war started, and the Iranians have been able to charge, what, $2 million per vessel? So it's hard to see them going back given all the losses that they've suffered. And a senior Iranian lawmaker has been quoted as saying that this US proposal memorandum is simply a wish list.
27: It's been very difficult to know exactly what Iran would necessarily want in the Strait of Hormuz, how that could be managed, whether that would be done bilaterally with Oman. Some of the noises suggest that maybe Oman isn't interested in something like that, whether that would want to be done multilaterally with other countries. How would that work? How would that operate? But yes, given that Iran has seen the leverage it has, it's hard to think that Iran would want to go back to a position where it didn't have any of that kind of ability and control anymore. And in terms of the Iranian response, yes, we've heard that it's been described as a wish list, but we've also heard discussions as well from the Iranian side saying that they've still got their finger on the trigger if things deteriorate, which is not totally dissimilar language to the sort of language we've heard from President Trump.
3: Because both sides also have a lot to lose. President Trump's got the midterms looming up. Iran has huge economic challenges. Pakistan is continuing to play a central role in all this. So perhaps that there is a will to come to some kind of deal, but without losing face.
27: Yeah, and I think it's interesting. We've just heard from the foreign ministry spokesperson for Pakistan, who has a weekly press conference, and he has said that Pakistan expects an agreement sooner rather than later on a US-Iran deal. Now, I point that out because it's slightly unusual in the sense that we haven't really heard Pakistan say many of these things on record before. There's been lots of anonymous sourcing suggesting that they think things are moving and developing differently. So do we think that things are genuinely moving and in a new direction, and that there can be this common ground? Or do we think this is sort of discussion that's coming out in the open, people are trying to willing things forward, but could that momentum disappear as quickly as it seems to have appeared?
3: That was Caroline Davis, our correspondent on Pakistan. Vigils are being held across Australia today to mourn a 5-year-old Aboriginal girl who was abducted and killed in the outback. The body of the girl, known as Kumanjayi Little Baby for cultural reasons, was found a week ago, 5 days after she went missing from an Aboriginal town camp near Alice Springs. The man accused of killing her, who is also Aboriginal, has been charged with murder. The case has sparked outrage and unrest, including looting and attacks on emergency services. Our Australia correspondent, Katie Watson, joins us now from Alice Springs. And Katie, this name for the little girl is a pseudonym for cultural reasons. Just tell us what happened.
8: Yeah, it's a pseudonym that her family chose because many Aboriginal families, communities, don't want to say the name of somebody who's died because it may disturb their spirit. Now, she went missing after her mother put her to bed at an Aboriginal community just outside Alice Springs at the end of last month, and it sparked one of the biggest searches ever here in Australia's Northern Territory. But unfortunately, 5 days later, her body was found not far from the town. And it's really broken Alice Springs. Speaking to people here, I spoke to one person earlier today who said the community was numb. But it's also shocked Australia as a whole, and that's why, I mean, I'm at a vigil here in Alice Springs. It's just started, but there are other vigils. There's one in Sydney, there's one another in many of the big cities across Australia, because I think it's been such a shocking crime, and it's also brought into sharp focus the inequalities here in Australia and the disparities and the failings of a system that were meant to protect a little girl and her family.
3: And Katie, describe some more for us the scene at the vigil where you are. There are huge piles of flowers behind you.
8: So there are Currently, it's at a sports ground in the centre of Alice Springs. There are hundreds of people. People have been asked to bring a candle and light one, and they've been asked to wear pink. So there are children with pink balloons, pink ribbons in their hair, dogs with pink bows, people with pink jumpers. It's getting quite nippy because in the winter in the outback it gets quite cold when the sun goes down and the sun's just setting. And then now there's a series of talks and speeches. The family's expected to talk, or representative of the family, and community leaders. So it's bringing. I think that's something that people have said to me as well, is that it's Alice Springs is often known for crime statistics, for violence. That's kind of the headlines that come out of it, but actually what's happened has brought the community together, and has brought, you know, people all came out to search for Come and Joy Little Baby, and it has clearly upset people, but has brought people together as well.
23: And this case has also highlighted how poorly Aboriginal children are protected in Australia. Many Aborigines feel like they're second-class citizens.
8: Yeah, I mean, it's not new, and I think that's one thing that people here feel constantly let down. I mean, if you look at the number of young Aboriginal men in the jails here in Northern Territory, they far outnumber the proportion of Aboriginal people that, you know, that are here in Australia. They you know, are overrepresented in prisons, in different social services, and that is what people are saying is a failure of the system. People are not being looked after enough to be able to help vulnerable communities, poorer communities that face more difficult challenges, right, in getting jobs and that sort of thing, and perhaps that could improve things after this death.
23: Katie, thank you. Katie Watson there from a windy Alice Springs. Well, staying in Australia, a group of 13 women and children with links to the Islamic State group who've spent years in a Syrian detention camp have just landed in the country in the past hour. They managed this because they have Australian nationality, but after being released from the camp this year, they had to rely on friends and family to come back, as the Australian government says it won't provide any help to citizens who joined IS. It says some of the women could be arrested on their return, and the others, women and children, will be monitored closely. Our correspondent, Simon Atkinson, is at Melbourne Airport, where some of the women and children have arrived.
28: We know that three women and around nine children are expecting to be on this plane. There are going to be a couple of us going into Sydney as well. What we've been told is that some of them are facing arrest, some of the adults are facing arrest and charges. We don't know how many as yet, we don't know what charges they are facing. And we've had people coming up to us in the airport quite strongly opposing their arrival. One guy came up and said, you know, they made the choice to go over there to join their terrorist husbands, they should stay there, it's a disgrace that they're allowed back. You know, and that's a view that's been echoed in many ways by the politicians, right up from the Prime Minister. Anthony Albanese has been very outspoken. He's, you know, if he had his way, he would not have this group back in Australia. But the reality is they are citizens, they've got Australian passports, and they are allowed back if they want. That's just been a statement come out quite recently in the last half hour or so from the envoy in Australia against Islamophobia. He's saying that they understand that the arrival of this group might cause fear, it might cause concern, yet they're asking for the wheels of justice to take their course and for people not to use this as an excuse to legitimise any kind of hatred towards Australian Muslims.
23: Simon Atkinson, you're listening to The Newsroom from the BBC World Service. For years, Ukraine has been one of the world's leading hubs for commercial surrogacy, attracting couples from around the world with lower costs and more relaxed laws. Despite Russia's full-scale invasion, the industry has continued to operate. But now, a proposed law being debated in Ukraine's parliament could ban surrogacy for foreign parents, threatening to dismantle one of the world's biggest surrogacy markets. Our global health reporter, Sophia Bitica, travelled to Kyiv to find out why foreign couples continue to travel to a country at war to have children, and what the proposed law could change.
9: We are in a so-called baby room in the outskirts of Kyiv, set up by a surrogacy agency. Here, newborn babies wait for their prospective parents to come and collect them from the UK, Turkey, Brazil and beyond.
10: No, you can hear that.
11: Can you hear that sound?
9: Every year, thousands head to Ukraine for surrogacy. The war disrupted this huge industry, but it didn't stop people like Himatraj and Rajveer, who have travelled from London to Kyiv to have a baby.
7: So you weren't sleeping, you were worried all the time. You could hear explosions, you could hear drones, you could feel tremors and see smoke billowing in the skies from where the attacks were.
10: Definitely.
7: I mean, being able to bring our son back and seeing him every day and being able to fill that dream of ours, it was worth every risk.
9: But not every surrogacy arrangement goes so smoothly. We found that in many cases, parents delay travelling to Ukraine to collect their newborns, sometimes for months. Svitlana runs a small surrogacy agency.
27: So you had these twins for 11 months. The intended parents just left them with you.
10: But don't you think that leaving their babies for nearly a year is a bit selfish and a bit careless?
12: No, it's normal.
9: This is not normal, but unfortunately we have had cases. It happens about 80% of the time. I cried when I handed them over. It hurt. They felt like my own. I was watching them grow up, learning to speak, getting their first teeth. It's still painful for me. Not every baby is collected. At this children's home in Kyiv, we meet Wei, who was born through surrogacy. He was premature and has a severe brain injury. He cannot sit unaided, hold his head, or see properly. When his intended parents were told about his condition, they did not come for him. Cases like this are prompting calls for change. The Ukrainian parliament is now debating a new law that could ban surrogacy for foreign parents.
27: How often are children born through surrogacy left behind?
25: There is a lot of children that are left behind.
9: Valeria Soruchan is from the health ministry.
25: And it's not only children that are left behind. We don't know where the children go from there. As soon as they get picked up from this country, we don't know what happens to them. Surrogacy is one of the ways for children trafficking. It is.
27: Would this law solve that problem?
25: We do believe that it will minimize that.
9: But for those women who choose to become surrogate mothers, this is a lifeline in a country where war has stripped away their livelihoods. Karina is doing a scan. She's 22 and carrying a baby girl for a Chinese couple. It was a decision she took after her home in Bakhmut on the front line was destroyed. She'll be paid $17,000.
6: I'm going to do

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1: France's presidential election just 1 year away. How is this alliance of the populist and the princess likely to go down with French voters? Hugh Schofield reports.
2: Saint-Denis, the gritty, multi-ethnic North Paris neighbourhood from where the young Jordan Bardella emerged unknown on his ascent to political fame, is also the home of this architectural gem. The Royal Basilica, where for hundreds of years kings and queens of France were interred. Among them, many ancestors of Bardella's new girlfriend, Princess Maria Carolina of Bourbon of the Two Sicilies, Duchess of Calabria and Palermo. Yes, here in Saint-Denis, it's a strange coming together of two worlds that somehow feels very mid-21st century.
3: Par cette église qui organise une vente d'objets de luxe dont je suis l'ambassadrice, et je vais partager avec vous mes pièces coup de cœur.
2: Brought up between Paris, Monaco and Rome, the 22-year-old Bourbon princess was educated by private tutors, speaks six languages, and works today as, what else, an online influencer, helping sell haute couture.
3: Il y a même un petit sac shopping Hermès.
2: Her website says she's concerned about the environment and women's issues. In Italy, they've been following her relazione with Bardella very closely. Rome-based journalist Ilaria Grillini writes and broadcasts about European royalty.
4: La ragazza viene levée, come direste voi, no?
5: Maria Carolina has been brought up in a certain way. She has manners, education. It is an excellent family she comes from. All that can only bring good things to this young man. Because if he's going to rise in politics, he will need an image. And all the more so if, as is possible, he's going to the very top.
6: Depuis plusieurs mois, nous étions traqués par des paparazzi.
2: As for Bardella, the obscure Saint-Denis commoner with a decent shot at being next French head of state, he says they decided to go public with their affair because they were being besieged by paparazzi, and they're very happy. But politically speaking, people are asking, is this such a good move? After all, he's from a right-wing populist party that's supposed to speak up for the impoverished masses. Isn't linking up with the jet set going to put people off? For Hugo Drochon, politics professor at Nottingham University, the answer is no, not nowadays.
7: Why I think it works for Bardella is that that princess is not considered to be part of the establishment. She's, on the one hand, a link back to an ancien regime, which is against, perhaps, the regime that's in place today. And then her appeal is she's an influencer, which is very contemporary, and the social media. So it's a smart move in many ways.
2: And on a trip to hard right territory in Montargis, south of Paris, that's borne out.
8: C'est eux que ça regarde, hein? S'ils sont contents, bah tant mieux.
2: These Bardella supporters all say the same thing. It's his private affair. Good luck to them. They're so good looking, they're bound to have beautiful babies. And even this non-Bardella supporter said that nabbing a princess could only help his political fortunes.
9: It all helps him because it lets him come across as a human being. He's the little guy who manages to get the princess. It's a lovely story, and people adore that sort of stuff. Not because of the politics, but because it's like a fairy tale.
2: Back in the Royal Basilica, a guide is showing visitors around the tombstones of Maria Carolina's ancestors. Could the fairy tale end with a fairy tale wedding here, with the Gothic rose windows looking out over the multicoloured streetscape of what some call New France? House Bourbon and House Bardella, two worlds.
1: Hugh Schofield. And finally, to a lawsuit in the US that's questioning the lines between using a muse to inspire art and stealing someone's likeness to make money. An actress has sued Disney and the Hollywood film director James Cameron over the alleged use of her likeness in the hugely successful Avatar films. Will Chalk reports.
10: When we say to make money, we mean a lot of money.
11: The concept is to drive these remotely controlled bodies called avatars.
10: Because this is to do with the highest grossing film of all time, Avatar.
12: You're not in Kansas anymore.

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1: Across three movies, the franchise has taken more than $6 billion worldwide. But this lawsuit goes way back to its inception and the inspiration for the appearance of most of its characters.
2: Can we just talk a little bit about Avatar? There is the drone that is the poster of the exhibition. Yeah.
1: That's the director James Cameron speaking to the French website Combini back in 2024. He's standing in front of a sketch he made that went on to be the model for the film's famous blue aliens, the Na'vi.
3: The source for this was a photograph that was in the LA Times as part of the promotion for The New World. It was a young actress named Koryanka Kilcher, who played Pocahontas in The New World. So this is actually her lower face. She had a very interesting face.
1: Now, that actress, Koryanka Kilcher, is suing both Disney and James Cameron, saying they extracted, replicated, and commercially deployed her facial likeness, violating her publicity rights. The lawsuit says the filmmakers took the unique biometric facial features of a 14-year-old girl, ran them through an industrial production process, and generated billions of dollars in profit without ever once asking her permission. It adds that in doing this, Avatar, which is based around themes of colonial exploitation of indigenous people, exploited a young actress who is herself of indigenous Peruvian descent.
0: We have an indigenous population called the Na'vi. They are very hard to kill.
1: We've contacted both Disney and James Cameron for a response, but this isn't an isolated case. Taylor Swift is among the stars who've started filing trademark applications for their voice and likeness to try and combat the power of generative AI to replicate someone at the click of a button. In this context, James Cameron's alleged offence, taking inspiration from a real face when drawing a real sketch, is relatively archaic, but it shows that the battle for control over who has the right to use your image and how is one that's deeply entrenched across the entertainment industry. In short, if you want to be the only person who makes money from you, you need to keep control of your avatar.
4: Will Chalk reporting. And that's it from the newsroom. Thanks very much for listening.
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8: Coming up on Business Daily with me, Will Bain. Sub-Saharan Africa has the highest rate of entrepreneurship in the world, according to the World Bank. Why then do so many of those startups fail to grow, particularly those run by women? We're going to be taking a look at why female entrepreneurs struggle to access that investment cash and asking three business leaders what they think would help change that. That's Business Daily after the news.
9: BBC News with Jane Steele. There are hopes of a response from Tehran today to Washington's latest proposals to end the US war with Iran. Signs from the two capitals have been mixed. President Trump said earlier his administration had had very good talks with Iran, but the Iranian president, Masoud Pezeshkian, said subsequently that US actions had diverted diplomacy towards threats and sanctions. A group of Australian women linked to the jihadist group Islamic State have arrived back in Australia with several of their children after spending years in a Syrian detention camp. Police have warned that some of the adults face possible arrest and charges. Vigils are being held across Australia to remember a 5-year-old Aboriginal girl who was murdered last month. A man has been charged with her murder. Health officials from various countries are working to trace passengers who left a cruise ship before a deadly hantavirus outbreak was confirmed. The Dutch government says there is an ongoing urgent search for about 40 passengers who disembarked the MV Hondius in St Helena in the South Atlantic before the outbreak was reported. Millions of voters are going to the polls in parts of Britain today. It's the biggest electoral test for the Prime Minister, Keir Starmer, and his Labour Party since their general election victory nearly 2 years ago. Russia and Ukraine have continued to attack each other overnight after a unilateral ceasefire declared by Ukraine appeared to break down. Ukraine had indicated that it would respond to earlier Russian attacks. Experts have told the BBC they have serious concerns about a growing trend of AI-generated characters promoting fitness programmes on social media. A BBC investigation found false and misleading claims about dramatic body transformations breaching British advertising rules. The companies and platforms declined to comment. The Advertising Standards Authority says it's taking action against any advertisers that break the rules.
8: Hello and welcome to Business Daily on the BBC World Service. I'm Will Bain. Today, how to supercharge startups in sub-Saharan Africa.
10: Nothing is as powerful as an idea whose time has come. I started this idea with $30.
8: The region has the highest rate of entrepreneurship in the world, but many of those businesses run into the same issue.
11: I wouldn't say it's easy to raise money, it's not, because again, you have to prove the case. There are down days where you feel like you want to give up, but you remember why you're doing this. 70% of my workforce are women, and they always encourage me, "Madam, we have to keep going."
8: And that problem is exacerbated for the estimated 20 to 25% of those businesses that are set up by women. So today on Business Daily, we're asking how to get more cash to Africa's female entrepreneurs.
10: The big trigger happened when President Obama and his wife, you know, came in Dakar, Senegal.
8: Entrepreneurship can sound daunting as it hides behind a slightly fancy term, but really, it's having a great idea and turning that light bulb moment into a business. And as our panel today, including the Senegalese fashion designer Safatou Seck, you heard from there, will explain, that idea can come from anywhere, including, as it turns out, a passing compliment from a former US First Lady. The stats back it up. According to the World Bank, sub-Saharan Africa has the highest rate of entrepreneurship in the world, with around 42% of the non-agricultural labour force classified as self-employed or employers. Yet the development organisation warns most entrepreneurs are unable to grow their businesses beyond small-scale subsistence operations, often because of an inability to access to private or state investment that would help them grow. This, the World Bank continues, is particularly so for women, and that is having a detrimental impact on whole economies and efforts to lift communities out of poverty. In fact, sub-Saharan Africa is the only region in the world where women make up the majority of those who are entrepreneurs. However, according to the bank, a range of impediments render women's businesses less productive, with fewer employees than those owned by men. So today, we're going to try and work through what those are and try and work out what might shift that picture. And to do that, we've gathered a panel of entrepreneurs from across sub-Saharan Africa. Mary Niambura is the founder and chief executive of EchoCharge, based in Kisaju, Kenya.
11: We manufacture biomass briquettes from agricultural waste, such as sawdust, macadamia shells, rice husks, all this aggregated together to form the beautiful biomass briquette, which is used by the B2B market.
8: Angela Nawateme joined us from the Ugandan capital, Kampala.
12: I'm the CEO and founding director of Fauna Health Foods Limited, the proud producers of anti porridge. Our mission is to ensure that all children under 5 thrive by producing nutrient-dense products that can help combat malnutrition in Africa.
8: And Safatou Seck, based in Dakar, Senegal, is the founder of the fashion brand Soraya.
10: It's a fashion brand which is three things: tradimodern, which is a mix of traditions and modernity with the cut and the styles, high end, and then formal. So the brand has been created in 2014.
8: Before we dived into that issue of accessing vital investment to try and grow, we asked just how'd you come up with a business idea in the first place, starting with the Ugandan entrepreneur, Angela Nawateme.
12: One thing I'd like to make very clear is that nothing is as powerful as an idea whose time has come. I started this idea with $30, and of that, just 15 came from my pocket. I started it with a friend after experiencing malnutrition face to face during a charity event that I organized with my friends in one of the districts. That's when I realized we had to do more than just giving out cakes during charity visits to hospitals.
8: And Mary, where did it come from for you, the kind of germ of an idea? Was it a kind of light bulb, a click of the fingers moment for you too? Or was there, exactly as Angela was just saying, was there, you were doing something already and you suddenly thought, I can build on this?
11: I think mine was derived from curiosity with zero shillings around. Because when we went to our grandma's place, we used to dump all this charco dust in one side. And then I read on the internet, cow dung can be a binder. And I just mixed the two with my both hands and we were able to look at it. And voila, EcoCharge was formed.
8: Yeah. Just tell us a little bit about how it works.
11: So the first batch I've made was now charco balls, which is now from cow dung and char dust. This we used to cook in the village. So the first meal I cooked was githeri, which is just a mixture of beans and maize in Kenya. And then progressed now to char dust and molasses so that people can buy. Because when people hear cow dung, they're like, we cannot buy cow dung from you. So I went to making with molasses. Now I was able to sell to chicken farmers. So it was class one, class two, now class three where we are at. We are making from agricultural waste and now serving the B2B market, industries, schools and hotels.
8: And Safatu, what about for you? What about that moment where you knew you wanted to do something for yourself? Because that's quite a big thing, isn't it? Not working for someone else, working for yourself.
10: I think that I have had multiple trigger moments, but that did not push me into doing it because I am in a context where in Africa, like fashion is not taken really, really, really seriously. Until when I was working at the American Embassy as the economist, the big trigger happened when President Obama and his wife came in Dakar, Senegal. So I was wearing a dress that I actually designed and I was part, you know, of the logistics for receiving President Obama and his wife. And I was in Gore Island, which is about 14 minutes away. The president couple was visiting the island and Mrs. Obama's, one of her personal assistants came to me. And at that moment, I was not doing, you know, Saraya yet. I was at the embassy working as a full-time economist. And she came to me and she was like, where is your dress coming from? And I said, well, I designed it myself. And she said, you know, Mrs. Obama would have loved to have your dress. And that at that moment, I knew that it was time to stop everything and to do this 100%. That was in 2013 when they came. And in 2014, I was fully doing my business.
8: So, Mary, all of you saw, to some extent, saw something that no one else was doing. That's the kind of reason for these businesses, right? It's one thing seeing it. It's another one having the bravery, the confidence to go for it. Did you have any kind of sort of nervous moments about setting out on your own?
11: I think I will say there's something in you that tells you you can't do an 8-to-5 job. You just have people commanding you because I had internships and I will see how those people are not so happy working. I do not think I wanted to go in that place. I was ready to face whatever it came with.
8: Right. And so how did that kind of sort of manifest itself then? Did you sort of sit down and have conversations with people or did you just, you really kind of just, as you say, knew it in your heart and just went for it and set out?
11: I consulted God and then I did my thorough research until I got my first investor and you were able to kick off.
8: And what about for you, Angela?
12: What happened for me, I went all out. I lost my job. On the same day I lost my boyfriend and it was the same day I discovered I was pregnant. I made a decision that I would give my child the best. And every time I took her for immunization, the nurses in the hospitals used her as an example of a well-fed child. So mothers started contacting me, asking me what I do differently. I told them, since life was took me back on rock bottom, I used the resources at home to make porridge out of every foodstuff. As a result, I started packing for them some porridge on immunization days, and they posted about me, and the post went viral, and that's how I got my first clients and decided to do it as a business.
8: You're listening to Business Daily on the BBC World Service. I'm Will Bain, and today we're meeting the entrepreneurs Mary Nyambura, the founder and chief executive of the Kenyan renewable fuel business EcoCharge Limited, the fashion designer Safatu Sek, the Senegalese founder of Soraya, and by the Ugandan entrepreneur Angela Nawateme, the founder of Aunt Porridge and the chief exec of Fauna Health Foods, which sells infant and children's foods. So, the issue of how to raise that investment to try and continue growing your business. So, Safatu, all of you have found this gap, all of you have shown this kind of bravery to go for it. I guess, are those bits the fun bits? Those bits are the exciting bits? You know, when someone's talking to you saying, Michelle Obama would have loved to have been able to buy your dress. I guess, is the next bit, maybe in the short term, the really difficult bit, the realities about, okay, how do I find the money to do this?
10: I came to a point where I needed to be part of the solution because I believe that the fashion business, especially in Africa, has a lot of challenges. And my philosophy has always been, okay, the world have been dressing Africa. Now it's time for Africa to dress the world. And also in terms of like preservation of, you know, the local fabric. And I always thought to myself, I mean, there is barely no funding because, you know, people don't necessarily take you seriously. The thing is, in the way I do things, it's all about, you know, preservation of our local fabric. It's all about putting Africa on the fashion map. And I know that there are some resources out there that are actually waiting to be invested in the fashion business. So I really wanted to be part of the solution. And it's really getting there because when I go to the Paris Fashion Week or to the New York Fashion Week, I know that I'm offering something different on the table because people are just not used to see that type of fabric or that type of style. African fashion is really getting extremely popular and we are seeing it a lot with celebrities and singers like, you know, Beyonce, you know, and people like that.
8: Practically though, Safatu, how did you go about raising the money to go from being a hobby, I guess, something you knew you were good at, a skill, into a business? And how easy was it to find funding to grow at the level that you wanted to?
10: I guess I'm really driven by a purpose and I'm convinced that, as I said earlier, that there is a big, you know, future with African fashion. And it takes a lot of endurance and courage that I think that I have, but it's a very difficult journey for sure. But I was able to basically hang in there and to convince people that actually fashion is an economic driver. It's all about, you know, hanging in there and being convinced about what you do.
8: Angela, how difficult was that step for you, going from a good idea that other people around you thought was a good idea to starting to grow to be a proper business and finding the money to do that?
12: It took me around 3 months to disclose to the entire family what I was doing. I decided that I didn't want any form of discouragement, so I kept it to myself. I only informed my friend I wanted to partner with, and together we raised $30 and started the business. That is how we started serving about 5 clients and the numbers kept growing. Right now we serve 1,920 supermarkets, big stores in my country and about 8 countries.
8: And Mary, what about for you?
11: For me, it's a very interesting journey to getting my first Chocolate Briquettes investor, who we were able to do at least $500,000 Kenya shillings every month.
8: That's just shy of $4,000 a month.
11: Then to all the way getting the big investor and doing 24 million plus in a year.
8: And that is just over $186,000 a year.
11: Huh. And been quite a journey. And every time you hit these targets, I think it just gives you the greed, the enjoyment, like you just want to keep on going.
8: That is an amazing step. But were there challenges to doing that? Because I guess the reason we want to talk to you today is because you've done it. You've cracked it, the three of you.
11: Yeah.
8: But to help grow and the economy's kind of grow and have more people following your footsteps, I mean, are there pathways to do it, do you think?
11: I wouldn't say there's a pathway to do it. Hmm. I think once you start, it's a journey. There's no final destination that we are going to. So I will say just embrace the journey because for me, it's my passion. It is what I love doing. So no matter how hard it is, I'll still wake up in the morning and figure it out. I cannot do an 8 to 5. Yo, we have to continue going down this road. You're already in too deep. You can't come back.
8: Well, when it comes to continuing to grow, Mary, is it easy to find more money, you know, from banks or whatever to do that, to borrow from, for example?
11: Yes, because now you're able to build a brand for yourself. What I've been able to do right now, once you get your first investor, the rest now will start checking in. I wouldn't say it's easy to raise money. It's not, because, again, you have to prove the case. So I started with investors, and proudly to say that last year I was able to now open my own factory machines in over 40 chans a day. And yeah, it's remarkable. So it's not easy, but there are down days where you feel like you want to give up, but you remember why you're doing this. And as a woman, and ensuring that 70% of my workforce are women, and they always encourage me, "Madam, we have to keep going."
13: What about with you, Safatou? Was it a similar thing? Was it difficult to get the money to keep growing, especially given what you've said already about kind of perceptions of what a fashion business was, for example?
10: It is still quite a challenge, honestly, especially, you know, raising funds, especially when most of your market is outside of your country. 90% of what I sell is sold outside of Senegal. So when you go global, I mean, you need a lot of resources. I mean, there are a lot of initiatives that are talking about, you know, supporting the fashion business in Africa, but people are still reluctant for some reasons. I don't know why they're still reluctant in.
13: Angela, why don't you pick that thought up? What would make it easier for people? And did you find it as challenging as the guys did as well?
12: Having some security with you that you can use as collateral in the banks, and also proof of concept. If you can prove your concept and show how it has worked over time, you can get trusted and attract equity investors and debt.
13: Yeah. What do you think, Mary? Are there things that would smooth the path as well?
11: I'll say yes. Once you receive a grant and it's able to at least give you a buffer on where you are experimenting and you were able to make losses. So with this, you're able at least to recover quite a bit, and it gives you the encouragement to continue pursuing.
13: Have you got hope then for the pathway for entrepreneurs where you are? Mary, why don't you start us off with that? Are you an optimist about this as a pathway for people?
11: I will say yes. Because
13: you sound cautious about that.
11: I'll say yes, it's passion. But I do not think, when I look back 5 years, if I knew this was the path, I think I would have freaked out. But right. Because take one step at a time, just start, I'll say.
13: Is that the key, Angela? Taking it one bit, sticking to what you know you're good at, and reminding yourself that you've done really well, that you've got a great idea, and sort of telling yourself you've got a good idea when it gets to those sticky bits, those difficult bits.
12: Yes, it hasn't been really smooth as I expected it to be, but self-improvement, going back to school to study my field and to become an expert in what I do, especially child nutrition, has given me an elevated kind of edge in the market today. So I feel, yes, everything is doable and no obstacle is too big for me to handle.
13: Angela Nawateme there, the founder of Aunt Porridge and the chief executive of Fauna Health Foods in Kampala, Uganda. You also heard from Mary Niambura, the founder and chief executive of the Kenyan renewable fuel business EcoCharge Limited, and the fashion designer Safatou Seck, the Senegalese founder of Soraya. That's just about it from us today. The program was produced by Ahmed Aden. And remember, to never miss an episode, do subscribe to our podcast. 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

0: Hello, you're listening to Witness History on the BBC World Service with me, Jen Dale. I'm taking you back 25 years to Africa's worst stadium disaster, and just to warn you, it contains distressing details.
1: In Ghana, about 130 people have been killed in a stampede at a football stadium. Most of the victims were crushed as police fired tear gas after unrest during a match in Accra between the country's two top teams.
0: It's May 9th, 2001. And at the Accra Sports Stadium in Ghana's capital city, Hearts of Oak are preparing to take on Asante Kotoko. It's a big evening derby clash in Ghana's Premier League.
2: You're fully aware that the whole nation was watching with great interest, especially where the fortunes of the two clubs were at the time. I'd been brought in to rebuild this extraordinary club. The momentum was on our side, the anticipation was huge. It was raining lightly, which was a little uncharacteristic. We knew the stadium would be more than packed.
0: Kotoko chairman Herbert Mensah is in the VIP area.
2: And there was a huge buzz, rival fans teasing one another, and people had left on this match, even from neighboring countries to come across, to come and watch the match. It was huge.
0: Asante Kotoko are the visiting team and are leading 1-0 towards the end of the game. Hearts of Oak equalise, and then...
3: It was a late winning goal from the home team, Hearts of Oak, which brought rival fans to their feet in the Accra Stadium and set the scene for the tragedy that followed. Angry fans of the visiting team, Asante Kotoko, began throwing seats onto the pitch.
2: It was marked with controversy, not so much for the result. The supporters were up in arms about the subjectiveness of the officiating, triggered outrage amongst segments of the supporters. And so at the end of it, the supporters had had enough. They weren't fighting amongst themselves. They pulled some chairs, the plastic chairs, thrown them down, which was wrong. And you then had a chain of events with some members of the law establishment overreacting, and that's what brought the commotion. But there was no fighting between the rival fans. That's not what it was about.
3: Police fired tear gas into the stands, sparking a stampede. With access to the pitch fenced off, many of the dead either suffocated or were crushed to death.
2: And it was at that point that I was then called from where I was sitting, with supporters coming and running and shouting, "Chairman, chairman, people are dying." It was raining, and it was the dirt from the rain and the confusion all around, and some of them looking for loved ones and not quite sure what to do.
0: Herbert gets down from the VIP area and rushes the 50 metres to the away stand. And what he sees there is truly harrowing.
2: There was just a melee of bodies, entangled, trying to escape the tear gas, couldn't get out. Many had fallen from a tremendous height onto the concrete floor, and others were just tangled. It was just horrific, absolutely horrific at that point. It was madness, because when I saw that you couldn't get through to the bodies, you literally run up 5 meters of steps, then across 20, 30 meters, and then I run down to the ground to find that that gate was locked. I then run back across upstairs, the same route in, and then literally started picking anybody I could find. Fireman's lift, body on shoulder, up, across, down, and then laid the body, shouting all the time for people to help. You had the shrieks of death, and then you had people crying, just didn't know what to do. We just started carrying bodies with superhuman strength. You don't feel pain, you don't feel the strain on muscle, you're just carrying bodies, obviously with tears in our eyes whilst we're doing it.
0: With blood on his shirt, Herbert goes back and forth, ferrying around 30 bodies from the stand to where cars and pickups are waiting to take them to hospital.
2: And some of them, as you pick them up, they say, "Chairman, chairman, we're alive, leave us, go and help others, we just can't move." We didn't have a choice. You either get in there to save people, or you just go away and read it on the news, and then it's you and your conscience and your God. But what do? You see somebody in pain or in suffering, you have to help. I was screaming my head off, "Come and help! Come on, get up! Come and help!"
3: The injured had to be carried from the stadium. Hospitals quickly filled up with the casualties as an inquiry began into Ghana's worst ever sporting disaster.
0: Herbert goes to the main military hospital to see those being treated.
2: And the ridiculousness of it is that so many of them were having sympathy for me. Made no sense. They are the ones who had gone through this ordeal. And they were saying, "Chairman, it'll be okay. Chairman, don't give up on us. Chairman, it'll be okay." And they were bandaged. You know, you're just so humbled and made so little by people who have suffered and are suffering. And then we went from there into the morgue of where there were 96 bodies laid down. But you just realize how pointless it was. And, you know, it's always the ordinary person who suffers, isn't it? And I called the king and I said to His Majesty, because the football club was his, I just said, "This is what has happened." He said, "He's seeing it on the news," and he just said, "Look, be strong."
0: There are 3 days of national mourning. A statue is later erected and the plinth states it's in remembrance of the 127 people who lost their lives. But Herbert says that number may be higher, as some people weren't officially at the game.
2: We followed the families and we've seen the survivors, the mothers who did not know that their kids had gone to the stadium, the wives who didn't know that their husbands had left to come to the big city to watch a football match, and they lose their lives simply because of a football match. That makes no sense. That makes no sense at all.
0: Herbert sets up a charity to help bereaved families, the May 9th Foundation.
2: So I then embarked on a program of, you can't visit everybody, but visiting a huge numbers of the families. And every year since then, on and around May 9th, we come together, break bread, spare time. During the year, we've helped a lot of them, helped a lot of the families with school fees, medical bills, taking care of problems.
3: Following last month's tragedy in South Africa, in which 43 football fans died, accusing fingers are again being pointed at crowd control and safety standards in Africa's stadiums.
2: I went back a few days after. It was terrible. There was still blood on the walls and on the floor. You know, the nations clearly didn't know what to do.
0: A commission of inquiry set up after the tragedy blamed the police for an excessive use of force. The report called for improvement in the conduct of referees and good behaviour from soccer fans during league matches. It also made recommendations about stadium security, improvements to gates at the ground, and the creation of nationwide rapid response teams.
2: In Ghana, we rebuilt stadiums, changed access points. You'll see that the main stadiums have changed. A greater investment in stadiums, and I've always keep a quiet eye out for the way stadiums are being constructed.
0: Decades later, the events of May 9th are far from forgotten, even while shopping on a recent trip to England.
2: And as I grabbed a trolley to pull, there was somebody working who just ran up to me and said, "Look, thank you." And I said, "What are you talking about?" And he said, "I was there." I said, "Where?" He said, "May 9th. And I saw what you did." So you're touched. We've made sure that nobody forgets May 9th. Nobody in Ghana forgets May 9th. I thank God for the lives of those who survived, because it's not about me, it's about them. And I'm humbled all the time. It's made me a better person. And I'm hoping that it's made others the same.
0: Herbert Mensah is now president of Rugby Africa. He was speaking to me, Jen Dale, for Witness History.
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6: 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After a man is murdered during an online video date, the sun-soaked detectives of St. Marie have to make a move toward finding the killer. 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
8: In Uganda, a network of young men runs a dog rescue scam using emotional images and carefully crafted lies to trick animal lovers into sending donations.
9: We saw him being forcibly held down, and the people around him, they had no idea what they were doing. He is crying out in agony again, and they are poking the wound.
8: BBC Africa Eye goes undercover to investigate, secretly recording the scammers at work.
10: Once you get a white donor, don't treat them as a brother. You have to squeeze them, drain them out of their money, drain them completely.
8: But a group of animal lovers is fighting back.
9: It was really nice to be able to work with so many kind-hearted animal lovers that wanted to see good being done and wanted to see things being done properly and to stop the cruelty that is going on in Uganda.
8: That's For the Love of Dogs, coming up after the news.
1: BBC News with Moira Alderson. There are hopes of a response from Tehran today to Washington's latest proposals to end the US war with Iran. Signs from the two capitals have been mixed. President Trump said earlier his administration had had very good talks with Iran. But the Iranian president, Masoud Pezeshkian, said subsequently that US actions had diverted diplomacy towards threats and sanctions. Here's Caroline Davis in Dubai.
11: We've heard this morning from the foreign ministry spokesperson in Pakistan, who of course played an intermediary role between the US and Iran. And they have said on record that they think that there would be a deal between the two sooner rather than later. Now, that is unusual because while we have had plenty of anonymous sourcing from Pakistan, it's rare that they put things like that on record. At the moment, we are waiting to see what that Iranian reaction could be.
1: A group of Australian women linked to the jihadist group Islamic State have arrived back in Australia with several of their children after spending years in a Syrian detention camp. The majority arrived in Melbourne, where police were waiting for them. Some of the adults face arrest and charges. Another woman and her child landed in Sydney. Health officials from various countries are working to trace passengers who left a cruise ship before a deadly hantavirus outbreak was confirmed. The Dutch government says there is an ongoing urgent search for about 40 passengers who disembarked the MV Hondius in Sint Helena in the South Atlantic before the outbreak was reported. The ship is now heading for Spain's Canary Islands. Here's Guy Hedgeco in Tenerife.
12: There are members of staff from the World Health Organization on board, along with infectious disease experts, who are carrying out assessments of the passengers as they travel. When they do arrive here at the weekend, they will be assessed again. And we're told that there will be no contact between the passengers from the boat and local people here. They will be assessed, and then a decision will be made whether they can be immediately repatriated or whether they have to stay and undergo some kind of treatment.
1: An appeals court in South Korea has reduced by 8 years the prison sentence of the former Prime Minister Han Duck-soo over his role in the brief imposition of martial law in 2024 by the then President Yoon Suk-yeol. In January, a lower court sentenced Han to 23 years. Jake Kwon reports from Seoul.
13: The judge upheld most of earlier verdicts against Han, ruling that the former Prime Minister gave the sheen of legitimacy to the martial law attempt. Han had convened the cabinet and prepared documents required for the martial law. But the judge had also pointed out that Han's more than 50 years of public service and the passive nature of his cooperation merit leniency. 15 years is still a lengthy sentence for the 76-year-old bureaucrat.
1: Jake Kwon reporting. World News from the BBC. South Sudan's President Salva Kiir has dismissed his military chief and finance minister in the latest shake-up of his government. He gave no reason, but analysts say the move signals an effort to consolidate power amid uncertainty over succession. South Sudan has struggled to implement reforms under the 2018 peace deal that ended a five-year civil war. The Democratic Republic of the Congo has accused Rwanda of undermining efforts to restore stability in the east. President Felix Tshisekedi said Kigali had used agents to infiltrate and compromise the Congolese army, worsening insecurity. He also accused the Rwandan government of obstructing implementation of a peace accord signed in Washington last December. The Prime Minister of the Solomon Islands, Jeremiah Manele, has been removed from office after losing a confidence vote in Parliament. He'll remain in office until the election of a new leader next week. His removal follows a series of ministerial resignations and the exit of two coalition partners in March.
14: Vigils are being held across Australia to remember a five-year-old Aboriginal girl who was murdered last month. The child, referred to as Kumanjai Little Baby, went missing from an Aboriginal town camp near Alice Springs. Her body was found 5 days later. A man in his 40s, Jefferson Lewis, has been charged with her murder. Katie Watson is in Alice Springs.
15: It's really broken Alice Springs, but it's also shocked Australia as a whole, and that's why, I mean, I'm at a vigil here in Alice Springs. It's just started, but there are other vigils. There's one in Sydney, there's one in many of the big cities across Australia, because I think it's been such a shocking crime, and it's also brought into sharp focus the inequalities here in Australia and the disparities and the failings of a system that were meant to protect a little girl and her family.
14: Katie Watson reporting, BBC News.
8: In her home in northern England, Nicola Baird is scrolling through social media on her phone when a post stops her.
9: It looked like a poor Ugandan gentleman holding a dog with a bone exposed from his leg. And I found it quite shocking because I thought that must be so painful. He was asking for donations to get veterinary help. I just thought that he's, you know, poor guy, he's doing his best for this animal.
8: Nicola loves dogs. She has four, including a retriever called Sebby.
16: Oh, Sebby, get down. Come here. Sebby. Good boy.
9: They're just so loyal. They're very loving. And I think that they're a comfort and they are family to me.
8: And this dog called Finn in Uganda in the social media post that needs help looks a lot like her dog. The post says Finn has been hit by a car. They urgently need money for treatment.
9: I messaged him and he was very pleasant, you know, oh, we're just doing our best. We really love Finn. You know, he was in a road traffic accident. We want to get him help. We just have no money. And you always want to see the good in people. So I said, well, what can we do? What's veterinary care like there? And he said, oh, no, there are some lovely vets near us that we can use, but they're very expensive here.
8: So Nicola sends him $80. A few days later, the man sends her pictures of the dog supposedly after the operation lying on the ground. But something doesn't feel right.
17: Nobody who cares about dogs, if they have taken a dog from an accident and they want the best for the dog, would then place that dog in the filth that they had placed him. It doesn't matter where you're from or your level of education, you would not place a dog in that environment. I work in the veterinary sector and I sent the image to my colleagues and they confirmed, you know, my fears that it was not a legitimate operation. You know, this is abuse. And they actually, that was their comments, this is abuse. I felt devastated. Absolutely devastated and very guilty that he had been subjected to that pain.
8: We review hundreds of similar campaigns raising money for dog shelters in Uganda. Many of them from one town, Mitiana. That's a two-hour drive from the capital, Kampala. Taken together, these Mitiana pages appear to have raised hundreds of thousands of dollars. But where is that money actually going? This is For the Love of Dogs, an Africa Eye investigation for the BBC World Service. I'm Nyasha Michelle. Nicola starts watching these posts more closely. Soon, Nicola's social media feeds are full of similar posts.
18: Please help me. My dogs are going to die. No one will care for them.
19: 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That's food.
18: I'm calling upon to your support.
8: Young men in Uganda asking for money, dogs they say they have rescued that are starving, that are badly injured.
19: As you see, our dogs are hungry. Please, you need your help.
8: The closer she looks, the more she's convinced they are scams. So now, every time she sees a similar video, she leaves a comment. Be careful. Sometimes, she even messages the people donating.
17: The donors that were sending money to the scammers were middle-aged white women that were animal lovers, generally very religious ladies. Whenever I contacted them, I would always be very kind to them to say, look, this is happening, because I knew how devastated I was.
8: It starts to take over her life. She needs help.
17: I started the page and people from all over the world contacted me to say that they had been thinking the same thing, and it was so nice to see a page that actually was highlighting what was going on. It was really nice to be able to work with so many kind-hearted animal lovers that wanted to see good being done and wanted to see things being done properly and to stop the cruelty that is going on in Uganda. Hi, ladies. What's been going on this week with the scammers? What's the plan of attack for the coming week?
20: There's too much to do every day. I found so many scammers.
8: In 2024, Nicola set up this group called We Won't Be Scammed, or WWBS. Today, a few of the group are online discussing their next steps.
21: Animals are only money-making machines for them. It has to be stopped.
22: Also, we have that problem.
17: Yeah.
22: We have to fight against enablers who continue to donate.
17: We're a group of around 20 women. We are all women. We're all over the world, from the US to Australia to Italy, Poland, Finland, Singapore, absolutely everywhere, you know, you name it.
8: Again and again, the same kinds of videos appear, the same kinds of appeals, the same kinds of injuries, and in lots of them, the same dog.
17: We had seen him on Instagram, TikTok, X, even LinkedIn.
8: His name is Rosette.
23: Oh, my friend, dear Rosette, I really love you so much. I really love you, Lucette.
8: In the videos, the fox red Labrador lies on the ground, weak and thin. His leg is badly injured. He looks in a terrible state.
17: He is crying out in pain, and he looks severely abused. It was very, very distressing for me and everyone on the group. We were heartbroken and felt helpless.
8: Under the videos are dozens of comments, people asking for updates, people sending more money. But Rosette isn't getting better. In fact, he's getting worse. In some videos, he appears to be getting veterinary treatment.
17: We saw him being forcibly held down, and the people around him, they had no idea what they were doing. He is crying out in agony again, and they are poking the wound, which no vet would ever do.
8: Nicola becomes convinced that Rosette's injuries are not accidental, that he's being deliberately hurt to make the videos more shocking and raise more money. We want to find out whether she's right. To do that, we need to try and find Rosette and the people raising money in his name.
23: This is the invoice she told me for Rosette. The veterinary doctor gave it to me today.
8: Videos of Rosette and other dogs don't reveal much about where they're filmed. But when we start comparing posts from different accounts, something stands out. The same red door, the same brick wall, the same wire mesh fence. Different accounts, but the same location. It leads us to a dog shelter run by a man called Charles Lubaja. This is where my colleagues, working undercover, come in. They pose as people hoping to start making dog rescue content. We've been told some shelters operate more like rental businesses, charging creators to use dogs in their videos. When our reporter speaks to Charles, he confirms it. He says he charges $8 to film there. We arrange to visit. Inside, Charles takes them to a small cage. Dogs are crammed together, climbing over one another to avoid lying in their own waste. They're in a poor state. Very quickly, Charles offers some revealing advice. There are ways, he says, to get more money from foreign donors.
10: You tell the white people that you are being evicted and the landlord has given you 1 month notice to leave. They will then start a GoFundMe fundraising campaign for you to build land. And once you receive the GoFundMe money, use it to buy a car or build a house.
8: Charles also admits he misleads his donors. He says he'll ask for $500 for a week's worth of food when it actually costs them about $42. And he tells people that the dogs are sick and need treatment to bring in more money.
10: You stick the needle in the dog's fur. So you pretend to the donor that you're treating the dog. And you show the medicine. But in reality, you've only injected it in the fur. We do it all the time. Some white people just watch your videos and don't engage at all. Those are the majority, and they donate the most. Once you get a white donor, don't treat them as a brother. You have to squeeze them, drain them out of their money, drain them completely.
8: You can hear our undercover team laughing there, not because it's funny, but out of disbelief at how openly Charles describes the scams. He shows no real concern about what he's admitting. But he is wary of one thing: people trying to expose operations like his. He warns us to be careful of groups dedicated to calling out creators they believe are scamming donors. He also tells us that, in the past, some people would deliberately harm dogs to create more compelling content.
10: Sometimes the dogs fight each other, or some young people would cut the dogs. Others started cutting the dogs, and the white people caught on. When they ran out of content, some people started intentionally cutting the dogs and asked for money.
8: But he says that donors have become more aware and can now recognize when suffering is being staged for attention. Then, our undercover team pull out their phones and show Charles a video of Russet. Straight away, he says, "That's my dog." He's surprised that we have the video because he says he deleted all the videos of Russet from his accounts. When we ask him where Russet is now, he says he was hit by a motorcycle and then taken away from Mitiana by foreigners.
10: Sometimes if they realize the dog cannot be treated here, they come and take it away for treatment and keep it.
8: He doesn't tell us what happened to Russet after he was taken. So we're going to find out.
0: Hiya, hi. Hello, beautiful. Lots of wagging tails, that's what we like.
8: Nicola and her group decide that warning people online is not enough. They start trying to intervene directly, and their tactics are controversial among some in the animal welfare community. At first, she says they try to negotiate with the men posting the videos, offering to send food or veterinary supplies in exchange for the dogs being handed over.
0: So we could work with them, we could, you know, I could send dog food, I could send veterinary supplies, and they would, we could build a relationship with them. And in that way, we could then transfer the dogs that were being abused to the vets. As the scammers have got wealthier and greedier and crueler, it's become more and more difficult. And every case we have to approach differently.
8: Nicola says she has a small trusted group of people she works with in Uganda who basically steal the dogs.
0: We know we have to act fast. So we work with our partners in Uganda who work undercover. Some of them pretend to be scammers. Some of them literally just hide out to watch the shelters. And when the scammers are away, and they all go away for these trips, we will then just take the dogs. And I don't feel guilty about that because these dogs are being, and cats are being horrifically abused. And without us, they would die very quickly. And we are saving them from that abuse.
8: This is the first time Nicola is admitting publicly she has organized for very sick or injured dogs to be stolen from some of the shelters. But she insists she never pays the shelters.
2: No, we never pay them, and because that would be enabling abuse, and that's something I personally would never agree with. And actually, when we sent mobile vets to treat dogs, they are always asked for money, and of course they go, well, I don't have any money, so they have to stand firm. And but no, we've never ever paid for a rescue, because all it would do is pay for the next dog to be abused as well, so it wouldn't be stopping the problem.
8: We asked Nicola what her response is to criticism of stealing the dogs and those who say it also fuels the problem.
2: We try every way possible to rescue an animal in the safest, most legitimate way. These are stray animals that have been taken in to be viciously abused and exploited. The dogs that we steal are the ones that are the most severely abused, and I mean severely abused. I don't feel bad about stealing a dog that's being abused by a scammer.

Dr. Isa Lutebemberwa was at his veterinary clinic in the capital city, Kampala, when he received an email from a woman in the UK, Barbara. She tells him she has managed to negotiate the release of a very sick dog from a guy who

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1: Something which was blending in, so they don't think it's something off. So I rode the bike up to Mitiana to pick the dog.
2: But when Dr. Lutebe Mberwa gets to the agreed meeting place, there is no one there. It's just a dead end. He calls the number again and is directed to a compound with an incomplete brick house about a kilometer away. There he is met by a group of young men.
1: There were around seven boys, all of them in the ages of around 28 years and below. And they had brought out Russet and put him there. But in something like 100 meters from where I was, I could hear dogs barking. All I did was examined him there to see if he can manage the journey, and then moved him to the clinic.
2: Dr. Lutebe Mberwa says at this point he had never heard of dog shelters raising money from videos online. His focus is on getting Russet out, back to his clinic for urgent treatment.
1: In this room, we have six cages. Now the six cages are majorly for intensive care dogs, which we are putting on drips. That's real intensive care where you have a lot of observation.
2: Russet is heavily sedated. His injuries shocked Dr. Lutebe Mberwa. He doesn't believe they were caused by an accident.
1: The chances of this being an accident are low. Why? Because if you look at these bones, all of them were broken almost in the same positions, which is the weakest.
2: Dr. Lutebe Mberwa and his team perform a delicate operation to mend Russet's broken legs. Then they wait. They are hopeful he will recover. Barbara is introduced to Nicola and her group We Won't Be Scammed by one of Dr. Lutebe Mberwa's contacts. She gets in touch with Nicola, saying she has rescued Russet and he is getting treatment.
3: We were also relieved and delighted that Russet was safe. A British lady contacted me to say that she had managed to release Russet from the scammers and get him to a vet, and that he was now going to get treatment and that he had been administered pain relief. I felt like I'd been so upset for 2 weeks watching this poor dog, and just thought of him getting some pain relief was just enough for me to kind of take a breather for a second, you know.
2: But just 3 days after his operation, Russet dies. Dr. Lutebe Mberwa can't explain it.
1: To this day, I still wonder why he died after the surgery. Yeah, I had a lot of expectations to have him really move on his legs, and I committed a lot, but it never worked out, which was really sad given everything he had gone through. He did not deserve to die. He had a bright life ahead of him, because I mean, he even had a person who was willing to foster him.
2: On his laptop is the last photo of Russet. He's resting on a checkered blanket on the floor of the clinic, calmly looking at the camera and Dr. Lutebe Mberwa, who's holding it.
1: This was a very sad pic. I look at it and remember his story. I think it's the best pictures which show his actual face and how he looked like. Which really, if you looked in his face, you would see that he had endured a lot of suffering and a lot of pain.
2: Charles Lubaja, the shelter owner in Mitiana, admitted to our undercover reporter that he had at one point owned Russet. We contacted Charles for comment. When shown images of Russet, he said he did not recognize the dog. He acknowledged that content creators pay to film at his shelter, but he denied injuring dogs. Mitiana police told us they have previously investigated animal cruelty at dog shelters and made arrests. Before broadcast, the BBC informed the relevant Ugandan animal welfare authorities about conditions at Charles Lubaja's shelter. It's now been more than 4 years since Nicola started exposing pet rescue scams. She says the work can be relentless, but thinks it is making a difference.

0: difference. The abuse that I was seeing 2 or 3 years ago is not as extreme and prevalent as it was. So it is decreasing, and we are told by people on the ground that we work with that money is decreasing, that then they don't have as many cars, that a lot of scammers are giving up now because their pages aren't making money. So it's having an effect, which is what we want. We want to stop the money that's going to abuse.
1: Sebby, good boy. Oh, he's like, Kippy, come here. Oh, doggy stretch, come here.
2: Nicola's got some advice for people thinking of donating to organizations that help dogs in Uganda.
0: Please research their legitimacy. Are they a registered NGO or a CBO? So a non-governmental organization or a community-based organization. Which veterinary clinic do they use? Do they spay and neuter? Do they vaccinate? Do they feed properly? Are the dogs kept in humane conditions, or are they kept in tiny little huts locked up? Do they scramble for food? Do they look malnourished? You know, you have to really look at a page and then look at a real rescue and a legitimate charity and see the difference. The animals improve. They don't do lots of begging posts with animals in distress. So please, you know, look. If something feels wrong, it is wrong.
2: Thank you for listening to the documentary presented by me, Nyasha Michelle. It was produced by Alice Muthengi and Kiara Francavilla, with Godfrey Badebye and Catherine Namugerwa in Uganda. The sound engineer was Gareth Jones. The executive producer was Miriam Kwanza, and the editor was Rebecca Henschke.
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7: Hello, I'm Claudia Hammond. Health Check is coming up after the news, when we'll be asking how hantavirus finds its way onto a cruise ship and how the order a surgeon does their operations in can affect the success of the surgery. With some women waiting a decade or even longer for a diagnosis of endometriosis, could a new scanning technique make all the difference? Plus, the finger sensors that can translate sign language into text. Well, all this and more in Health Check after the news from the BBC.
8: BBC News with Moira Alderson. There are hopes of a response from Tehran today to Washington's latest proposals to end the US war with Iran. Signs from the two countries have been mixed. President Trump said earlier his administration had had very good talks with Iran, but the Iranian President Masoud Pezeshkian said subsequently that US actions had diverted diplomacy towards threats and sanctions. The chief executive of the Danish shipping giant Maersk says the company is passing on the huge rising costs due to the war in Iran to customers. Vincent Clerc said the surge in energy prices was costing the business an extra $500 million a month. A group of Australian women linked to the jihadist group Islamic State have arrived back in Australia with several of their children after spending years in a Syrian detention camp. Police have warned that some of the adults face possible arrest. Vigils are being held across Australia to remember a 5-year-old Aboriginal girl who was murdered last month. A man has been charged with her murder. Health officials from various countries are working to trace people who left a cruise ship before a deadly hantavirus outbreak was confirmed. The Dutch government says there's an ongoing urgent search for about 40 passengers who disembarked the MV Hondius in St Helena in the South Atlantic before the outbreak was reported. The Prime Minister of the Solomon Islands, Jeremiah Manele, has been removed from office after losing a vote of no confidence in Parliament. His removal follows a series of ministerial resignations. Experts have told the BBC that they have serious concerns about a growing trend of AI-generated characters promoting fitness programmes on social media. A BBC investigation found false and misleading claims about dramatic body transformations breaching British advertising rules. That's the latest. BBC News.
7: Hello, I'm Claudia Hammond. Welcome to Health Check from the BBC, where we have the latest health and medical news for you. How does hantavirus find its way into passengers on a cruise ship? More on that in a moment. And with some women waiting a decade or more for a diagnosis of endometriosis, could a new scanning technique make all the difference? And to help me today, I have BBC health reporter Smita Mundasad. How are you?
9: I'm good, thank you.
7: And what do you have for us today?
9: I've been looking at whether the order in which a surgeon does surgery has an impact on how likely the person is to survive.
7: I think that's fascinating, that one. And a new technique to treat rhythm disorders of the heart. But we're starting with hantavirus after the outbreak on the cruise ship, the MV Hondius, has captured the world's attention. Now, Smita, as we speak on Wednesday, cases are still being confirmed and there is some confusion about what is going to happen next to the passengers to get them off the boat. But first of all, how unprecedented is this outbreak?
9: Hantavirus itself is not uncommon. There's hundreds, thousands cases a year in Europe, in Asia, for example. But the fact that these cases are all on a ship that has been sitting in the middle of the Atlantic Ocean with very little access to advanced healthcare has caught the world's attention and is fairly unprecedented.
7: And what exactly is hantavirus and how do you treat it?
9: Hantavirus is a group of viruses that are caught from rodents, rats, mice, that kind of thing. Normally people get them from the droppings, the urine or the saliva of the rodents. Often if people are cleaning a shed that maybe hasn't been used for ages and there are these sort of the dust of the rat droppings and they inhale them, that's when people often go on to get hantavirus. They can also get it directly from a rodent if they're bitten or through a cut, for example, and very rarely from person to person. And the virus itself, it's lots of different viruses really, but what it causes, it can cause two distinct groups of illnesses. One where the problem is with the lungs, one where the problem is with the kidneys. The one that we're hearing about on this cruise ship is to do with the lungs. People start with flu-like symptoms. They can go on to get abdominal symptoms, vomiting, diarrhea, tummy pain, and then some people go on to get the respiratory, the lung symptoms, where people may feel short of breath, may get a cough. That is quite worrying. In those cases, mortality can be up to 40%, and people in those cases need urgent medical care.
7: And so that's how come some people have sadly died in this case. Do we know how this outbreak started on the ship?
9: That is something the World Health Organization and health authorities around the world, because there are passengers from more than 20 different countries on board this ship, are trying to work out right now. It is quite a mystery. It could be that some of the passengers, when they embarked on the ship in Argentina, this is a place where a type of hantavirus called the Andes strain is present. And it could be that maybe they were in an environment there near rat droppings, rodent droppings, and picked it up before getting on the ship. And the reason that health officials are working with that assumption is because it can take between 1 and 8 weeks for people to show symptoms. And we know that after people got on the ship in Argentina, it took a little while before people started to show symptoms. So it could fit with that. But it could be because actually this ship is an expedition ship and it goes to lots of different remote places. It has contact with lots of different wildlife. It could be that passengers have also picked it up along route in different environments that the ship stopped at. And because we now know that it is the Andes strain, which is the only strain of hantavirus that is known to spread and only rarely spread via person-to-person contact, it is possible also that people are catching this virus by close physical contact with people on the ship.
7: That's the thing, it does have to be close physical contact, doesn't it? It's not just being in the same room as them.
9: It's really close. We have heard of a husband and wife sadly getting this virus. It's that kind of contact.
7: And the boat was refused permission to disembark the patients in some countries. I mean, it must be really scary for those involved. What do we know about what it's like for the people on board?
9: I cannot imagine what it's like to be sitting on a ship in the middle of the Atlantic Ocean knowing that three passengers have passed away and knowing that it's hard to get medical care. We have heard from a number of passengers through social media accounts, one who said that the environment is quite calm on the ship, that people are being told to social distance to make sure that they're not mixing with other people apart from the people that are in their cabin, but they're getting their meals delivered to their cabin, they are allowed fresh air on the upper deck, and that actually they're remaining quite calm.
7: And why are some countries worried about the passengers landing there?
9: I think we've got to nod to the fact that it's not been long since the coronavirus pandemic, and people are very worried about something like that happening again. So you hear of a ship with an unusual virus on it, with deaths, and you can understand that countries, particularly smaller island nations that are dependent on tourism, you can understand why they may say, wait a minute, we're not sure we can take these passengers and crew. You can also understand they may not have the health facilities that are required for 149 people that may or may not have the virus. But health officials are emphasising that this is not like coronavirus. It doesn't spread as easily as coronavirus. It needs very close, often intimate contact for people to get it person to person. So the World Health Organization is saying the risk to the wider public is low.
7: So what is likely to happen to the passengers who are feeling well at the moment? Will they have to isolate?
9: The thought at the moment is that people are going to fly home if they're well, and then whatever those countries decide to do, it's kind of up to them. It might be that they are put in isolation or told to socially distance until the incubation period is over. One thing we do know about hantavirus is that you're only likely to pass it on if you're symptomatic. So whatever happens, these people will be told, watch out for symptoms. Make sure you tell someone as soon as that happens, and make sure that you're not around other people if you do get symptoms.
7: Thank you very much for that, Smita. Now, some women spend years battling with abdominal pain, fatigue and heavy periods, only to discover eventually that they have a condition called endometriosis, where cells similar to those lining the womb grow elsewhere in the body. It can take up to a decade or even longer to get a diagnosis, but there is hope that a new scanning technique may help spot the condition earlier. Now, Smita, you've been following this story, and endometriosis can have a huge impact on people's lives, can't it?
9: You know, I've been following this particular scan technique for 2 years and hearing the excitement in the endometriosis research community about it, and it has finally now been published in a paper. And when I wrote about it, I got so many messages from women and from their families saying, it is so hard to live with this disease because it is so hard to get a diagnosis. And I spoke to one person who runs a charity for people with endometriosis called Gabs Pearson, who told me just how much it's impacted her life.
10: So for me personally, I started experiencing symptoms when I started my period, which was the age of 10. And I had a whole host of different symptoms, from painful but also really heavy periods. My bowel was really bad, my stomach, my mental health. When I was around 17, I was struggling to be able to work, to function, to have any quality of life whatsoever. And I was then going back and forth to the doctors consistently, trying to figure out what was going on with my body and to get a diagnosis, being told that it was IBS, it was gluten intolerances, it was just part of being a woman, and I just had to get on with it.
7: Well, I've been speaking to Dr. Tatiana Gibbons from Oxford University, who led the pilot study of this new method to diagnose the condition sooner. And I asked her why it can take so long for people to find out that they have the disease.
11: Endometriosis is very, very tricky to diagnose, given the fact that we have so many symptoms that can be attributed to endometriosis. The classic ones are very, very painful periods, but you can also have pain outside of the menstrual cycle, pain when urinating, defecating, pain having sex, Fatigue can also be related. Bloating is a very, very diverse disease because it can affect lots of different organs and also present in different ways in different people. So that's one of the challenges in terms of diagnosing people with endometriosis, is knowing what symptoms can be attributed to endometriosis, especially if someone's presenting not with a standard painful periods, for example.
7: So why the need for a new diagnostic process?
11: Yeah, so the problem with endometriosis is that we have three subtypes of endometriosis. They're superficial endometriosis, deep disease, and endometriomas, which is when you have disease on the ovaries. And deep disease and endometriomas are they're quite easy to see on ultrasound and MRI, but it's estimated that around 80% of those with endometriosis have superficial endometriosis. And this is the disease subtype that currently we can't reliably see on ultrasound and MRI. And this causes a lot of problems for people, because if you have a scan and ultrasound and they can't see this type of disease, it's very then difficult for then these people to come back and say, well, I've got a completely normal scan, but, very, very extreme pain. And there's this kind of difficulty of being almost ignored because you've got completely normal findings on your scans. So lots of people, unfortunately, then have to go through surgery to get this confirmed. So what we wanted to do is develop a scan to detect that type of disease in particular.
7: So how does your scan work? What happens?
11: We essentially were recruiting people in this study. So it's a small exploratory study. And then we've been working with a company called Serec Healthcare. And essentially they have a marker that has been used in other inflammatory diseases. And they thought that we could essentially see whether this would be useful with endometriosis. So our scan has been looking for these inflammatory pathways where the disease develops new blood vessels in order to kind of develop endometriosis. So we've been looking particularly for these processes that are occurring within this disease subtype. And then we can visualize where those markers are bound to using a form of CT scanning.
7: So you're looking for new blood vessels, basically.
11: Exactly, yeah. So we know that endometriosis is reliant upon the development of new blood vessels. So this scan is particularly targeting that process.
7: So what happens if someone goes to have one of these scans?
11: Yeah, so we've had 20 participants recruited, and essentially about a week before their surgery, we were asking them to have this imaging scan, which is where you have an injected marker and then a CT scan that lasts about 20 minutes. And then they go to their scan, they go to their operation afterwards, and then we were able to see whether the imaging results matched what we could see in surgery.
7: And how straightforward is it? I mean, is this something that a lot of different hospitals would be able to do in the end if all the research goes well?
11: Yeah, so it's a type of CT scan that most nuclear imaging hospitals can do. So it is a very, very standard scan, but it's just using a new marker to detect it.
7: Obviously, this was with a very small number of people, but how well did it work?
11: It worked very well, and we found that, especially for the subtypes that, as I mentioned, was really difficult to find, we had 12 participants who had superficial endometriosis. None of these were found on prior imaging or prior ultrasound, and then we were able to see in 9 out of the 12 participants. So initially, for a very kind of early exploratory study, this is really promising. We do obviously need to do some optimization and increase the scan and widen the study to larger participant groups. But as a very initial scan, this was very, very promising.
7: So it's a little way away.
11: Yes, it is.
7: What would better diagnosis mean for patients?
11: You know, some people have really said that having a diagnosis is a form of treatment, because not knowing why you've got these symptoms and not understanding, you know, that there's a disease behind your symptoms is really, really challenging. So knowing that you have this condition and then allows you to make adaptations and make, you know, decisions about your life, and also get the treatment that you need once you know why you've got these symptoms, and also that it's not normal and it's not something that you just need to get on with and handle yourself. It's something that really is a condition, and it's a very severe condition for many people.
7: And what's your advice for people in the meantime if they are experiencing these symptoms, to at least, I guess, start on the diagnostic process to try and find out what it is?
11: Obviously, there is a delay when people seek medical attention, but there's also a delay before that step. There's lots of people who don't really know what's normal, but are experiencing very, very severe symptoms. And I think anyone who is experiencing symptoms that prevents them from going about their day and doing normal activities, especially if it's not resolved with, you know, paracetamol, ibuprofen, then it's really important that they seek medical attention. And if it's difficult for them to get through to one profession, it's really important to maybe seek and see if you can get referred to someone else. And I think just even mentioning to your doctors, could it be endometriosis, is really important, because so then you can have a better conversation about, could it be this, or do they think it's something else?
7: Tatiana Gibbons on her research published in The Lancet, Obstetrics, Gynecology and Women's Health. So, Smita, it's interesting you've been following this for so long. There does seem to have been much more public awareness of this condition in recent years, but has that converted into improvements in treatments?
9: I think you're right. There has been more awareness about endometriosis, particularly in the Western world, and people are more easily able to go to their doctors and say, I think this is what I may have. But I don't think it has yet translated into treatments. So at the moment, the main treatments are pain relief, hormonal treatments like the contraceptive pill, and then surgery to remove endometriosis lesions. There is still so much to be known about endometriosis. There's this understanding now that it is actually more of a whole body disease, that it's not just about the pelvic organs, for example. We don't even know really how many women have it. There is still so much to be found out.
7: Thanks for that. You are listening to Health Check from the BBC with me, Claudia Hammond, and my guest today, BBC health reporter Smita Mundasad. Now, I'm fascinated by this next study you've got for us on how the order that a surgeon does their operations in might affect the success of a patient's surgery. So what did they look at in this study?
9: This is a really interesting case. Researchers looked at 300,000 transplants that happened in the United States over 12 years from 2019. And what they found is that surgeons actually can switch between, for example, a liver transplant to a transplant involving the pancreas or involving the kidneys, which I wasn't aware of. I thought kind of surgeons sub-specialised on one particular organ, and I think in some places that is true. Here in this study, the surgeons here, particularly with the abdominal operations, were switching between these different organs, and they looked at this really interesting question of, if the surgeon switched between organs, does it make a difference to survival rates? And they found it did. One of the lead researchers said that they found a striking pattern. I have a quote here in front of me. They say, when a switch occurs on the same day, the mortality rate for those patients rises sharply from about 4.5% to 7.2%. But if you even have a night to rest between the surgeries, the switching cost is much lower. And with 2 days in between them, the effect is essentially gone.
7: So in practice, would hospitals be able to do anything about this? I mean, maybe the operations that come up are going to come up, or could you decide, oh, we're going to do them all in a certain order?
9: This is where it gets tricky. I think particularly with transplants, the organs come up when they come up. You can't really have a huge amount of sway in the order. But what the researchers are saying is, well, perhaps you can think about putting in breaks or allowing the surgeon a bit of time to go over that next operation in their mind. These are things that could take place. And maybe there is an argument for making sure that one surgeon on one day only does one type of operation and another surgeon does another type of operation and sticks to that. But then, of course, you get into this area where if you're that specialised, what if something else goes wrong with a different organ and you don't know how to deal with it? So, you know, it's a tricky one.
7: What is really clever about this is that they were able to take a situation where people weren't choosing whether to switch tasks, because we all know that we might feel distracted when we switch between one thing and another. And, you know, I'm someone who has maybe 15 windows open on my computer at a time. But often we switch tasks because we're already tired or we're already feeling a bit overwhelmed. And so those studies are a bit hard to do to work out what it really means, but this one they didn't get the choice, so it's really clever, isn't it?
9: It's really clever, and it is making me think, should I be better at sticking to one task and completing that and trying to like schedule my day so that I'm doing similar tasks all the way through before I have a break and do another one? Now in reality, that's
7: easier said than done.
9: Yes,
7: exactly. Yeah, thank you for that. Next, a new treatment for the common heart condition atrial fibrillation, or AFib, a heart rhythm disorder that increases your risk risk of having a stroke or heart disease and affects 52 million people worldwide. Now, usually it's treated with medication, and if that isn't effective, a wire is threaded up through a vein in your leg all the way to your heart, where the tissue causing the arrhythmia is destroyed. But a new trial has tested a safer way of using this technique by destroying the tissue with pulses of electricity. The results have just been published, and Professor Osama Wazni, who is section head of cardio electrophysiology at the Cleveland Clinic in the US, told me what exactly is happening in the heart when someone has AFib.
12: Basically, the heart is made of four chambers. The top two are called the atria, or these are the entrances to the heart. And the lower chambers are called the ventricles. And in atrial fibrillation, the atrium is beating so fast, 400 to 600 beats per minute, that it's really not pumping blood out. So it's just quivering.
7: How would a person know if they might have AFib?
12: One of the common symptoms for atrial fibrillation is palpitations. So palpitations means that the patient will be aware of their heartbeat, and it's usually irregular and fast. But the majority of patients, they're what we call asymptomatic. Many patients, their first inkling or evidence of having AFib is presentation to a hospital with a stroke, for example, or with heart failure. Other symptoms that the patients could have are a decreased endurance. Now, they may not know that this is atrial fibrillation, and that's why I think they should be checked. They should go to their doctor if there is any change in their perceived level of activity or endurance. Another way patients now come to us is patients are using a lot of wearables, whether it's a watch or it's an app that's connected to their phone that alerts them that they have a fast or they have an irregular heartbeat.
7: So you've been trialing a new treatment for it, but how would it typically be treated?
12: Traditionally, it's been treated with medications first. They're called antiarrhythmic medications or antiarrhythmic drugs. And if those fail, then we would do an ablation.
7: So your technique to treat this involves ablation, which is when you deliberately scar specific heart tissue to disrupt faulty electrical signals in the heart. How does the procedure work?
12: We go through the leg through a vein called the femoral vein. That femoral vein ends up in the right atrium. We cross over to the left atrium. In the left atrium, then we ablate around these pulmonary veins. And then also the posterior wall, which is the back wall of the left atrium, because we think that that area also harbors triggers or areas that can sustain atrial fibrillation.
7: And so what is different about this new treatment you've got called pulsed field catheter ablation?
12: In the past, the only treatments that were available to us were either cryoablation, which is freezing the tissue, or we would use radio frequency, which heats the tissue. The problem with these two thermal modes of ablation is that they would cause a narrowing of the pulmonary veins, which is not a good thing. They could damage other collateral tissue around them, such as the esophagus or a nerve called the phrenic nerve. Then there was a development, and we have the pulse field ablation, which ablates by sending electrical impulses to the tissue. What happens is that there are pores that form in the membrane of the cell. And by doing so, water gets into the cell. One of my patients described it as, well, now we're not freezing it or burning it. Now we're drowning the cells.
7: So the electricity creates holes in the specific cells you want to remove, causing them to flood and die. What are the benefits of this technique?
12: Pulse field ablation is much faster than previously. So in the past, it used to take between 4 to 6 hours. Now it takes between 2 to 3 hours. And most patients go home the same day. It's a lot safer. And in our trial, we found that pulse field ablation for persistent atrial fibrillation is much more successful than using medications. So at 1 year, the success rate using pulse field ablation was 56% versus 30% using medications.
7: So globally, are there many countries where this can be done?
12: Globally, this can be done almost everywhere. For example, in the US and in Europe and also in Asia, AFib ablation is a routine procedure. However, in other areas of the world, the detection of AFib is still a problem where patients could have AFib and it's not detected.
7: Dr. Osama Wasni. Now, before we go, Smita, there is just time to ask you about another clever new device, this time developed in South Korea, that can translate a person communicating using sign language into text. So, I mean, how commonly is sign language used?
9: There's about 70 million deaf people around the world, many of whom will use sign language, but there are around 300 different types of sign language in the world.
7: So what is this device? What's it look like?
9: I'm looking at a picture of it right now, and it looks like sort of transparent rings with sensors on them, and people wear them on 7 of their fingers. And the idea is that as they move their hands in particular ways as they're signing, these wirelessly pick up the movements and translate those into text for the non-signer to understand. And in this study, they were able to reliably pick up 100 words of American Sign Language and 100 words of international sign during the testing. But not just that, because of the AI involved in this process, it was able to learn not just words, but sentences, and start to pick up sentences as well.
7: That's clever, isn't it? Because it's been tried with things like gloves before, isn't it?
9: It has been tried with gloves before, and the thought is that sometimes for people, particularly when they are using sign language, these gloves feel bulky, they might restrict movement, and so if they can come up with something smaller, that might be of benefit. I don't know, maybe 7 rings is better than gloves. I think we need to make sure people that use sign actually test this out to work out how good it is in the real world.
7: Yes, because I suppose what you want to know is when this would be helpful, because you could write the message on your phone and show people the text if you were going to have to show people the phone anyway with the answers on it.
9: Exactly. I think there are probably going to be situations where it will be very helpful, but I think equally the key is getting this out there into real world scenarios to see how well it does work.
7: Thank you so much, Smita Mundasad, for joining us for Health Check today. And thanks to the producers, Hannah Robbins and Georgia Christie, and our studio engineers today, Yasmin Carvajal and Giles Aspen. 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I'm Claudia Hammond, and in the next episode of Health Check, we'll be finding out if you really should feed a cold. Bye for now.
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17: Tornadoes in Mississippi have damaged more than 1,000 buildings, toppled trees, and injured 4 people. Good morning, I'm Mark Herz. It's Thursday, May 7th, and this is GBH's Morning Edition. Sewage flowing into local rivers could get worse, according to a new report.
18: If we do nothing, the volumes of these releases into the Mystic and Charles Rivers will increase by a factor of 2 to 4 by the year 2050.
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19: It's been nothing but fun and a joy in my life, so consistency over time just pays off.
17: Red Sox swept the Tigers. Rain ending later this morning, turning sunny, cooler for many places. Highs today in the low to mid-60s across the whole region. It's 6:01. 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
20: Live from NPR News in Washington, I'm Corva Coleman. Officials in Mississippi say more than 1,000 structures have been damaged overnight in a series of widespread tornadoes. Some people are trapped in the wreckage of their homes. Scott Simmons is with the Mississippi Emergency Management Agency. He says rescuers are trying to reach them.
21: That's
1: that's the challenge right now. And of course, it's nighttime. There's debris on the roads, power lines down, and getting into those areas is tantamount right now for our emergency responders as we coordinate with those county emergency management agencies as they're dealing with their situations right now, getting as many boots on the ground as they can.
20: Forecasters have posted tornado watches for southern Alabama, southwestern Georgia, and the Florida Panhandle this morning. Alabama's legislature is poised to adopt congressional districts that favor Republicans. This is after last week's landmark U.S. Supreme Court ruling that removed race as a consideration for drawing district lines. NPR's Debbie Elliott reports civil rights activists are fighting back.
21: Protesters have descended on the Alabama State House in Montgomery as lawmakers meet in a special session designed to change the state's political power structure.
22: We shall not be moved.
21: Activists refused to move from a state house hallway Wednesday. In a party line vote, the Alabama House approved a plan to use maps drawn in 2023 that were struck down by federal courts for discriminating against black voters. Afterwards, the GOP caucus issued a statement saying they're doing their part to ensure Congress stays red. Debbie Elliott, NPR News, Montgomery.
20: Iran's foreign ministry says Iranian officials are examining the Trump administration's latest proposal to end the war. The details have not been made public. This comes after President Trump suddenly suspended an effort to get ships through the Strait of Hormuz. G7 trade ministers have met in Paris under the shadow of the Iran war. NPR's Eleanor Beardsley reports their unity is also being tested by threats from President Trump to raise tariffs on cars made in the European Union.
23: Trump claimed Brussels is not complying with a trade deal reached last year in Turnberry, Scotland, but analysts say he likely reacted because of the German chancellor's recent comments that Iran is humiliating the U.S. in the Strait of Hormuz. EU Trade Commissioner Mauro Sefcovic said both sides are trying to lower tensions.
24: What I think is very important for this moment is that we both clearly concluded that it's important to respect the deal from Turnberry.
23: The main topics for ministers, how to deal with China's industrial overcapacity, there are differences on how to reduce reliance on China, and securing critical mineral supply so as not to be held hostage by certain countries. Eleanor Beardsley, NPR News, Paris.
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17: 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Three candidates looking to run for Suffolk County District Attorney have gathered 1,000 signatures and are one step closer to getting on the ballot. We get more from GBH's Soraya Wintersmith.
25: Suffolk County District Attorney Kevin Hayden, Attorney Linda Champion, and former Suffolk DA Rachel Rollins each met the preliminary hurdle. It means voters in Boston, Chelsea, Revere, and Winthrop could see a three-way race that includes an incumbent and his predecessor. Right now, Hayden leads in fundraising with $60,000 on hand, according to state campaign finance data. Rollins follows with about $42,000 in the bank. Champion has nearly $40,000. Soraya Wintersmith, GBH News.
17: The water quality of Boston's three major rivers has dropped over the last year, with climate change and aging infrastructure to blame. That's from the latest report card on the Mystic, Neponset, and Charles Rivers that shows all three declining to the B and C range. State Representative Dave Rogers says the state needs to respond and prepare better.
26: Now, when we talk about climate change, we often think about rising seas or a storm. But we also must think about the urban infrastructure that was built years ago. And frankly, not with the changes we're experiencing in mind when they were first built.
17: The watershed groups for the three rivers say older combined sewer and storm drain systems continue to dump millions of gallons of raw sewage into the rivers during heavy rain. Mayor Wu honored the fastest Boston residents who competed in this year's marathon, and GBH's Esteban Bustillos was at the City Hall ceremony yesterday and has more.
27: This year's fastest Bostonians include Delmas Mayo, who placed 23rd overall in the men's wheelchair division at the marathon last month. He beat his previous time by 13 minutes. He says it's powerful to be recognized.
28: Last year, I did the marathon 204:30, but I was like, this year I'm gonna crush my time, and I wanted to do as best as I could.
27: Mayo hopes to compete in the 2028 Paralympics in Los Angeles. Mayor Wu also honored the fastest locals among men's, women's, and non-binary runners. Esteban Bustillos, GBH News.
0: And in other sports, Red Sox get the sweep against the Detroit Tigers, ending with a shutout 4-0 win. They're headed back to Fenway to host Tampa Bay Rays. That series starts tonight at 7. In the forecast, rain ending later. And GBH meteorologist Dave Epstein says, yes, the sun is coming out.
2: Much needed rainfall overnight, and it's still continuing over the Cape, the islands just south of the Mass Pike. It's also pushing off toward the south, so we are going to see the sunshine for today. If your smartphone says, hey, it's going to be sunny today, indeed it will be. Temperatures in the mid-60s. Overnight tonight, mostly clear, down to the 40s. On Friday, mostly sunny. Temperature near 60. Some pop-up clouds in the afternoon. Saturday, a couple of showers developing in the afternoon, especially in the evening when we could see a steady rain for a couple of hours. Low 60s. Sunday, a blend of clouds and sun. Low to mid-70s. Another round of showers for Monday. Looks like the driest of the pattern this spring has now broken. For GBH News, I'm Dave Epstein.
0: And a few of us broken into the 50s, low 50s, a lot of us still in the 40s, 48 degrees in Worcester, 49 in Lowell, and in Boston, we've also got 49 degrees right now. For more original reporting, you can go to gbhnews.org.
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4: It's Morning Edition from NPR News. I'm Michelle Martin.
5: And I'm Leila Fadel. Good morning. U.S. Secretary of State Marco Rubio is meeting Pope Leo at the Vatican today. President Trump has been attacking the first American pope for weeks. Among other complaints, Trump accused Leo of endangering Catholics and repeated his false claim that the pope supports Iran having nuclear weapons. The pope rejected that and said the church opposes all nuclear arms.
4: Reporter Megan Williams is with us now from Rome. Megan, good morning.
6: Good morning.
4: So how did relations between the White House and Pope Leo get to this point?
6: Yeah, it's been an unusually public rupture. Pope Leo has been a firm critic of the U.S.-Israeli war on Iran. He's called for diplomacy and warned against the use of force. Really nothing out of the ordinary for a Catholic leader. But Trump hasn't liked it. And in April, he called the Pope weak and terrible on foreign policy. Then on Monday, Trump went further. He said the Pope was endangering a lot of Catholics by opposing the war. Now, Leo pushed back. When speaking to reporters near Rome on Tuesday, he said the mission of the church is to preach peace and that the Catholic Church has spoken out for years against nuclear arms.
8: And I always believe that it's much better to enter into dialogue than to look for arms and to support the arms industry, which gains billions and billions of dollars each year, instead of sitting down at the table solving our problems.
6: So with this back and forth, Rubio's meeting with the Pope is really not a routine diplomatic visit. He has the awkward assignment of trying to smooth relations with the Vatican as Trump keeps picking fights with the Pope.
4: What are Leo and Rubio each trying to accomplish with this visit?
6: The Pope is worried about Iran, but also about other issues in the Middle East. Here's Vatican expert Massimo Fagioli.
10: We are very concerned about what's happening, not just in Iran, but also in Israel, in Lebanon.
6: So the Pope is worried about the Middle East, Israel and Lebanon, especially, says Fagioli, about the risks to the shrinking Christian communities in those countries. Now, Rubio has said he will discuss Cuba and religious freedom around the world, issues where the Vatican has really long played a key diplomatic role. But Rubio has a hard job. He has to show respect for the Pope while representing an administration whose leader has repeatedly attacked the Pope. And he has to avoid irritating the Vatican in ways Vice President J.D. Vance has, by claiming Catholic teachings support the harsh crackdown on immigration and other things. Fagioli says the decision to send Rubio to Rome was telling.
10: J.D. Vance's standing in the eyes of the Vatican has not improved, and certainly it didn't help in April when he said the Pope should be careful when he talks about theology.
6: Now, there's another political dimension to this visit. With midterm elections about 6 months away, the White House does not want conservative Catholic voters thinking Trump is anti-Pope.
4: Rubio is also meeting with the Italian Prime Minister, Giorgia Meloni, And apparently she also got pulled into this.
6: Yes, she did. Meloni was until recently one of Trump's closest allies in Europe, but attacking the Pope does not play well in Italy, and she called his comments unacceptable. After she defended the Pope, Trump turned on her too. So when Rubio meets Meloni, they'll likely talk about Iran, but there's also this awkward subtext. Trump's attacks on the Pope have now really also become a problem for one of his staunchest European allies.
4: That's reporter Megan Williams in Rome. Megan, thank you.
6: Thank you.
5: For more on Secretary of State Marco Rubio's visit to the Vatican, we're joined by Miguel Diaz. He is a former ambassador to the Holy See during the Obama administration and a professor of theology at Loyola University Chicago. Ambassador Diaz, welcome to the program.
7: Thank you so much, Lena.
5: Ambassador, I mean, you're a diplomat. Is it possible for this meeting to go well when the Secretary of State's boss, the President of the United States, has been attacking the Pope?
7: Yes, it is possible for the meeting to go well because the Vatican has been doing diplomacy and has had has dealt with difficult issues and much more issues that have been very much more difficult than the ones that are currently being addressed. That said, Marco Rubio's job, the Secretary of State's job, is a difficult one given the context that he's entering into this conversation.
5: What would success look like for both Marco Rubio and Pope Leo in this meeting?
7: Well, look, the United States has been relating to the Holy See as a sovereign entity, a global humanitarian actor, and as a moral voice that has consistently defended the dignity of all human persons. And so what the Pope has been doing is, as already has been previously in the, stated, is the Pope has been doing his job as both the head of the Holy See and the head of the world's Catholics. And so in terms of success, we need Marco Rubio has to listen to what the Pope has to offer in terms of the wisdom that this institution has carried. We call this institution an institution that has ears and eyes everywhere, and that is trying to act on behalf of the common good. And so when I was the ambassador, the three L's were something that we practice, which is to listen to the other, to learn from the other, and to lead as a result of that listening. Mm-hmm. And I think listening is going to be very important for these two as they get together and they try to mend what is undoubtedly some very difficult and unfortunate comments by the president when he when he even said that the Pope was very, he said that the Pope is they were unfortunate because he said that the Pope was terrible on foreign policy.
5: How significant is it that the Secretary of State is having this meeting at all at this time of war with Iran?
7: Well, I think this is very, very significant. This is the Pope that from the beginning has called for unarmed peace. And so this is something that we had to be pursuing an unarmed and disarming peace. This is a central theme of his papacy. The United States and the Holy See have traditionally collaborated on issues like combating hunger, human rights, religious freedom, global health, peace and security. And so these are central themes that every ambassador and every administration has worked together with the Holy See. Many of these themes have been compromised as a result of the policies that have undermined, for instance, USAID. And now they're being undermined by a war that is threatening the lives of millions of people and the instability around the world. And so I think this is a very significant meeting, and the Vatican has played a key role as a neutral voice, bringing various nations together precisely at times of war like this to try to mend conflict and prevent conflict, but also then once conflict begins to try to end conflict. And so I think that we are too polarized, both as a nation and as a world, and it would be great success if out of that meeting the Secretary of State leaves in some ways with some wisdom to bring back to the states and to the president that the human family does not need any more conflict, but that the human family needs to get on the road to healing and reconciliation.
5: Is there a risk for the Trump administration politically if the president continues to attack the Pope and this tension just grows?
7: Well, I think that the risk is we've seen it now in the polls. You know, we've seen with the images, we've seen with the words. I mean, words matter and images matter. We can use the power of human words to construct and build bridges, or we can use them to destroy and polarize us. We can do the same thing with images. You know, many have been very critical of the images that have been put out there by with the president being depicted as Jesus. And so I think that yes, it is a time that we really need to turn to the constructive power of the word and realize that there are political implications as well as human implications in terms of our family.
5: Former U.S. Ambassador to the Holy See, Miguel Diaz, thank you for your time.
7: Thank you.
9: We want to say a few words about Ted Turner now, who died Wednesday at 87. His legacy includes more than launching CNN, the first 24-hour cable news network. Molly Samuel from member station WABE reports on Ted Turner, the philanthropist.
11: Turner believed CEOs have a responsibility to the world beyond just generating wealth.
12: We have numerous debts.
11: He spoke about it in an interview with the Council on Foreign Relations in 2010.
12: We have debts to education, because education, without it, we wouldn't be where we are. And we have debts to our government and to society as a whole.
11: Turner gave $1 billion to create the United Nations Foundation in the late 90s. At the time, it was the biggest individual charitable gift in history, according to the group. He was a co-founder of the Nuclear Threat Initiative, which seeks to reduce weapons of mass destruction, and he was an active environmentalist. As one of the biggest landowners in the country, he preserved more than 2 million acres for hunting, fishing, and endangered species.
13: I mean, he was the precedent setter for large philanthropic giveaways.
11: Lisa Carter-Jones is the CEO of the Captain Planet Foundation, an environmental organization Turner co-founded, named after the Earth-saving cartoon superhero in the animated show. She says he inspired other billionaires to give their wealth away, and Captain Planet inspired a generation of kids.
13: I tell you, I can't go to a single conference or a single event within the environment and philanthropic and social good community, and people don't come up and start serenading me with the show.
11: In that 2010 interview, Turner said he was inspired by his father.
12: He suggested to me that I should set my goals so high that I couldn't possibly achieve them in my lifetime, so I'd always have something to look forward to. And I did that.
11: He said he was trying to rid the world of nuclear weapons, solve climate change, and eliminate poverty.
12: And I'm over my head. But happily so.
11: In a letter to the Giving Pledge, a group of wealthy philanthropists who have promised to give away most of their money, Turner wrote his charitable giving, more than $1.3 billion, was one of his proudest accomplishments and the best investment he ever made. For NPR News, I'm Molly Samuel in Atlanta.
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0: Good Thursday morning and welcome to GBH's Morning Edition. Thanks for having us with you. I'm Mark Herz. Rain ending later this morning, then turning sunny, a little on the cooler side for some of us, low to mid-60s across the region. Looking at local headlines this morning, starting in June, Symphony Station on the Green Line's E Branch will be closed as the MBTA upgrades the station with new elevators, raised platforms, and more accessible restrooms. Boston College High School says that in the fall of next year, they'll be adding a sixth grade class to their all-boys Jesuit Catholic prep school in Dorchester. Currently, the 163-year-old school enrolls 1,400 students. And Cafe Nero plans to add 5 to 10 new locations in New England throughout the next year. The British chain says that despite the expansion, they don't want to be seen as a chain and won't have stores within a few blocks of existing ones. It's 621.
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0: 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Four museums a short walk from Harvard Square, with exhibits ranging from stunning glass flowers to ancient Egyptian mummy cases. 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
1: Age caps, and again, we saw similar numbers for term limits. The poll didn't specifically ask numbers, but respondents I spoke to gave pretty broad range when, you know, age caps should start. Some said 65, others went as high as 85. And I should say this is largely a hypothetical conversation and not something Congress is thinking about right now.
2: Elena, you've been covering this issue for a while. Why do you think there's such strong support for these ideas?
1: Yeah, I mean, this has been an issue in Congress for a long time, but it really gained outside attention because of Joe Biden, who left office at the age of 82, and then President Trump, who returned to the White House at 78. They've both faced questions about their fitness for office, and those concerns, Michelle, have also extended to Capitol Hill. Many top lawmakers are in their 70s, 80s, and even 90s, and this term alone, there have been five House members who have sadly died in office. Plus, I mean, some of this is a result of broader trends. People are living longer, so they're working longer. But at the same time, it may be contributing to a growing disconnect with an increasingly younger electorate. Michael Hatch of Eudora, Kansas feels that way. He's 18 and used to like Trump, but now feels disappointed with both parties.
3: They just might be out of touch. You got 70, 80-year-olds in Congress running the country. It's not representing people like me.
2: Interesting. That's a view of one younger American. What'd you find with older voters? How's this resonating with them?
1: Yeah, well, of all generations, actually, Gen Xers, folks in their late 40s and to early 60s, actually have the highest levels of support for term limits and age caps. That includes 62-year-old Democratic voter Patricia L. in Phoenix. She asked NPR to only use her first name because she was concerned discussing politics could affect her job.
4: When I think about the current generation of young adults and what they're facing, we have to have those voices in the room. I think that's why some young people get so disengaged from politics, because they feel like they're not being taken seriously because they're young. As an older person, I don't think that's fair.
1: And there is a pretty sizable generation gap. The median age of an American in the workforce is 42, but in the House of Representatives, it's 58, and in the Senate, it's 65.
2: That is NPR political reporter Elena Moore. Elena, thank you.
1: Thanks.
5: American Jonathan Pollard spent decades in U.S. prisons convicted of spying for Israel. Now, he's announced a run for Israel's parliament. NPR's Daniel Estrin in Israel spoke to Pollard, who says he feels sorry for his spying.
6: The Jonathan Pollard affair was an historic blow to U.S.-Israel relations.
7: Pollard, a Jewish American, used his position as a naval intelligence analyst to spy for Israel.
6: This is a clip from 60 Minutes in the late 1980s. Pollard sold suitcases filled with top-secret documents to Israel, including reconnaissance photos of Israel's enemies. He said he had felt a strong connection to Israel because his mother lost relatives in the Holocaust, and he thought the U.S. was withholding intelligence that was crucial for Israel's security. After 30 years behind bars, Pollard received parole in 2015. He was required to stay in the U.S. for 5 more years. He had been granted Israeli citizenship and moved to Israel as soon as he could in 2020. This week, he spoke with NPR from his home in Jerusalem. His feelings about Israel are complex. Back in the 80s, when he was exposed as a spy, he sought refuge in the Israeli embassy but was denied asylum and was arrested by the FBI.
8: I also had assumed that my abandonment and betrayal by the Israeli government was the exception to the rule. When October 7th happened, I suddenly realized that the entire country had been betrayed and abandoned.
6: In Jerusalem, he helped dig graves for fallen Israeli soldiers after the Hamas attack in 2023. He points a finger at Israeli Prime Minister Benjamin Netanyahu.
8: He's never taken any share of the blame for the disaster that fell upon us on that day. And he's made a series of horrific blunders following October 7th, where we have not decisively defeated any of our enemies.
6: Pollard is planning a run for the Israeli parliament as a member of a small new right-wing party. He wants to unify the Israeli right in this year's elections. He calls for the, quote, involuntary transfer of Palestinians out of Gaza, repopulating it with Israelis.
9: The decision of Jonathan Pollard to join Israel.

0: Israeli politics is an amusing anecdote.
1: Yossi Melman co-authored Spies Against Armageddon, A History of Israeli Intelligence Services.
0: It won't have any impact on Israeli elections, on Israeli politics. If he decides to run to be the next pope, his chances are similar.
1: When Pollard moved to Israel in 2020, he defended his espionage, saying he had no choice. Now he tells NPR he is remorseful and wishes he'd found a, quote, legal way to act on his concerns for Israel's security.
2: I made a mistake. I didn't think about the consequences. And 30 years later, here I am, trying to leave a better legacy.
1: Attitudes have changed in 30 years. When Pollard was sentenced for espionage in the late 80s, the U.S. Defense Secretary said he had substantially harmed the U.S. But last year, Pollard was given an audience at the U.S. Embassy in Jerusalem with President Trump's ambassador, Mike Huckabee. Daniel Estrin, NPR News, Tel Aviv.

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4: Coming up on Morning Edition, a first-of-its-kind national study has looked at the impacts of cell phone bans in schools. The results were mixed, but generally positive. More on that in 15 minutes.
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6: Live from NPR News in Washington, I'm Dave Mattingly. Iran says it's still reviewing the latest U.S. proposal to end the war. At the White House yesterday, President Trump insisted Tehran wants to make a deal amid an ongoing ceasefire and a U.S. naval blockade of Iranian ports. Central Command says an American fighter jet fired on an Iranian-flagged oil tanker yesterday in the Gulf of Oman as it tried to breach that blockade. Secretary of State Marco Rubio is in Italy. The war in Iran and President Trump's back and forth with Pope Leo are expected to be among the issues Rubio discusses in scheduled meetings with Italian Prime Minister Giorgia Meloni and in talks with the Pontiff. Reporter Megan Williams says Rubio is due at the Vatican later today.
7: Meloni was until recently one of Trump's closest allies in Europe, but attacking the Pope does not play well in Italy, and she called his comments unacceptable. After she defended the Pope, Trump turned on her too. So when Rubio meets Meloni, they'll likely talk about Iran, but there's also this awkward subtext. Trump's attacks on the Pope have now really also become a problem for one of his staunchest European allies.
6: The Trump had accused the Pope of supporting Iran having nuclear weapons. The Pope rejected that, saying the Catholic Church opposes all nuclear arms. This is NPR News.
4: From the GBH newsroom in Boston, I'm Mark Herz with the local stories that we're following. The state Supreme Judicial Court heard arguments yesterday in a case challenging Quincy Mayor Tom Koch's plan to place two large statues of Catholic saints outside a new public safety building. Joseph Davis is representing the city. He told the SJC the saints depicted are St. Michael and St. Florian have a significance to first responders that transcends religion.
8: Firefighters and police officers across the Commonwealth and the country understand the figures of Florian and Michael to symbolize the values of courage and self-sacrifice that they seek to embody in their professions.
4: A lawyer for opponents who went to block the statue's installation painted a radically different picture, saying the meaning of the saints is inextricable from Catholicism. They argued the statues would violate the Massachusetts Constitution's guarantee of religious neutrality on the part of the government. Today marks 1 year since the requirement of a real ID went into effect. GBH's Marilyn Scherer reports the Mass RMV says it's now issued nearly 4 million licenses or identification cards that are real ID compliant.
9: Unless you have a passport, domestic flyers must present a real ID card to make it through airport security without any hassle. It's also needed to get into federal buildings. Mike Gazagian leads New England's TSA union. He says a year in, things at Logan have been surprisingly smooth.
10: The union officers have not been complaining about the procedures or how they've been interacting with the public. And, you know, the public has, I guess they pretty much understand the process now.
9: Flyers who haven't made the change can still make their flight, but they have to pay a $45 fee. The state says at this point, 67% of Massachusetts ID holders have switched to real ID. Marilyn Scherer, GBH News.
4: For the first time in state history, there are more people in Massachusetts over the age of 60 than under the age of 18. The combination of an aging population, federal funding cuts, and the rising cost of living means there will be more strain on services for elders in the years ahead. Hundreds of seniors gathered at the State House yesterday to encourage legislators to raise funding for programs that serve older residents. Vivian Wu came from West Roxbury. She says home and community-based services are important for people, helping them to age in their own residences.
0: A lot of the folks in our generation need that home health care. Experiencing that with my parents who have since passed away, you know, I don't think that we could have done without them because they provide a lot of support. And if we lose a lot of that funding, I think we're going to be in trouble.
4: Attendees also emphasized the importance of funding for food programs and long-term care. It's 6:34.
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11: It's Morning Edition from NPR News. I'm Leila Fadel.
12: And I'm Michelle Martin. Good morning. Big oil companies are starting to report earnings, which have been heavily affected by the war in Iran and its effect on oil prices.
11: The U.S. intervention in Venezuela has had a major impact, too. So far, we've heard from ConocoPhillips, ExxonMobil, and Chevron, with more to come.
12: NPR's Camila Domonoske has been listening to what executives are saying to investors, and she's here to tell us about that. Good morning.
13: Good morning.
12: So what do these high prices mean for oil producers?
13: Well, it's a boost to the bottom line, right? This quarter did actually, because of a sort of accounting quirk, Exxon and Chevron looked like they made less money this quarter, but that's because a lot of the profits that they're going to make from selling oil at the higher prices that we've seen, they just haven't been able to put on their books yet until they physically deliver those shipments. Exxon said if you factor that in, their profits were actually twice what they appeared to be in paper. And executives do expect oil prices to remain high. Here's Darren Woods, the CEO of Exxon.
14: I think it's obvious to most that if you look at the unprecedented disruption in the world supply of oil and natural gas, the market hasn't seen the full impact of that yet.
13: He's basically saying that prices could still get higher. And even if the strait does reopen soon, it's going to take time to bring production back online, put oil on ships. The world is going to want to buy a lot of oil to rebuild the stockpiles that it's been burning through. So oil will stay high for a while.
12: Okay, so let's just say higher oil prices are good news for oil companies and their investors. But for you and me, not so much.
13: Yeah, it increases prices at the pump, and that pushes up inflation across the entire economy. I will add, as a caveat, there's a risk for oil companies themselves, too, because if prices are high enough for long enough that they cut into demand or even cause a global recession, that's bad for everyone, including the Exxons of the world.
12: Could U.S. companies bring prices down by increasing supply, by producing more oil?
13: Yeah, they could. That doesn't mean that they will, especially the big companies. Here is the CEO of Chevron, Mike Wirth.
15: We could hit the gas and begin to grow it again, but I don't know what the future looks like. For right now, I think it's really steady as she goes.
13: All of the cash that's coming in at higher oil prices, companies could invest that in new drilling projects, which is then a risk if the price of oil crashes at some point in the future. They would lose out that investment. Or they could spit that money out as cash to investors. And Wall Street has a strong preference for option B, the cash. We could see some different calculations from smaller companies. We got a survey from the Dallas Fed a few weeks ago asking a bunch of oil executives what they expect for U.S. production. Most did anticipate some increase in U.S. output, but honestly, not a huge sort of world market shaping amount.
12: And what about a boost in crude oil from Venezuela? Could that help to make up, let's just call it the world's missing oil?
13: Yeah, partly. We've seen production go up about 14% from Venezuela. That is significant, but it's not the huge multiple times larger increase that President Trump has pushed for. We saw companies really balk when he pushed for this early in the year with questions about the political stability of the country, what contracts would actually look like. The oil that Venezuela has is especially tricky to extract and process. The higher priced environment we're in now does create more of an incentive to put money into those projects, but it would take a lot of time. We are not talking about a quick solution to the oil crisis here.
12: That is NPR's Camila Domonoske. Camila, thank you.
13: Thanks.
11: The FDA, for the first time, has approved the sale and the marketing of fruit-flavored electronic cigarettes. The Wall Street Journal reports that President Trump called FDA Commissioner Marty McCarry over the weekend and urged him to approve the products. Mitch Zeller is here to explain the science and the process behind this. He led the FDA tobacco regulation efforts for nearly a decade until 2022. Good morning and welcome to the program.
16: Thanks, Layla. Thanks for having me.
11: Mitch, let's start with the science. The FDA previously granted permission only for e-cigarettes flavored like tobacco or menthol. What's the basis of this new decision?
16: Basis for the new decision is at least some evidence of benefit, that that there's a certain number of current addicted cigarette smokers who in the real world would switch to this new product that has flavors that are appealing to kids. But the other critical component is the presence of what's called age-gating technology, technology that's built into the e-cigarette device that, in theory, would prevent a young person from being able to use the product even if they got their hands on it. And my understanding is the way that it works is the adult that purchases the product has to go through some proof of age experience on an app, and then each time the e-cigarette is going to be used, it has to be in close proximity to the adult's iPhone or Android. So this might not make it completely impossible for a kid to use it if they had both the device and the iPhone, but my understanding of the technology is that this is pretty strong prevention so that the people that shouldn't be using it won't use it. And then coupled with the evidence of benefit, that's my understanding of the basis for allowing these products on the market.
11: Okay, let's get to the process here, though. I mean, if the president interjected himself into this decision, like the reporting indicates, what does it say to you about the independence of the agency and its reliance on science?
16: I've worked on FDA issues since 1982. And the independence of this part of what FDA does, science-based review of applications, whether it's e-cigarettes, human drugs, animal drugs, food additives, that really needs to be held sacrosanct. If the reporting is accurate, that the experts at my former center concluded that it was appropriate to market this product, and they were then overruled by the political leadership of FDA, who in turn was then called into the carpet and told to change his mind by the President of the United States, to me, that constitutes politicization of a process that politics should play no part in. The job of the regulator looking at these applications is like an umpire in baseball. You call balls and strikes. Someone's going to be unhappy for sure, but you follow the science and you follow the law, and that's what my former center did, and then the whole thing became very political. That undermines faith and trust in government and in science.
11: And what would that mean then if the public loses trust in the regulators?
16: I think that the worst thing that could happen, since we still have just under 30 million adults who smoke, almost all of whom are addicted, if this is now a product that the experts at FDA have said, look, if you're concerned about your health and you're interested in trying to get off of cigarettes, give this a try. If this were to undermine their faith in the scientific process, that would be a public health shame.
11: That's Mitch Zeller, former director of the FDA Center for Tobacco Products. Thank you so much for your time and your insights.
16: Thank you.

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5: 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Rainy now, but sunny later. Here are the details with meteorologist Dave Epstein.
6: If you are north and west of the Bass Pike, it is not raining this morning. If you are south and east, the rain has come to an end or will be ending. We've got the clearing taking place. Temperatures in the mid-60s this afternoon with the sunshine. Mostly clear tonight down to the low 40s. Friday, mostly sunny, low 60s. Some pop-up clouds. Saturday, we cloud back up. Showers arrive, mostly afternoon time, temperature in the low 60s. Sunday, partly sunny for mom, 70 to 75. For GBH News, I'm Dave Epstein.
5: A fishing gear recycling warehouse in New Bedford recently took in nearly 9,500 pounds of lobster trap line from a remote island in Maine. The nonprofit Net Your Problem worked with lobstermen of Matinicus Island to collect the rope. Alex Buchanan manages the warehouse.
7: It's been a three-day excursion from them collecting all the material from the fishermen there, loading it onto a truck, and shipping it to the mainland. And one of those residents is driving the stuff down.
5: Net Your Problem sells some of the used rope to local artisans and recycles what isn't repurposed. Coming up on the Marketplace Morning Report, the cost of health care in the U.S. is top of mind for many voters ahead of elections in November. We'll hear why even insured Americans are now stressed about health care costs. And in the news at 7, the race for the Suffolk County District Attorney's Office is heating up as three candidates gather the 1,000 required signatures needed to appear on the ballot. It's 6:45. More news just ahead on GBH's Morning Edition.
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0: This is Morning Edition from NPR News. I'm Layla Faldin.
1: And I'm Michelle Martin. Good morning. More students than ever are going to schools where cell phones aren't allowed. More than two-thirds of states now have some restrictions, but are kids more focused? Are they learning more? A year ago, the National Bureau of Economic Research brought together academics from top universities to study these bans and highlight possible steps forward. This week, they issued their report. NPR's Sequoia Carrillo has been covering this and is with us now to tell us more about it. Good morning, Sequoia.
2: Good morning, Michelle.
1: Okay, there are a lot of reasons why lawmakers wanted to take away cell phones in schools. I mean, student mental health, engagement, but also as a fix to declining test scores. Did the study show that banning cell phones is succeeding?
2: So yes and no. Are the bans doing what they set out to do? Absolutely yes. This study found dramatically reduced cell phone activity in schools with restrictions. And teachers in states with bans also reported that the number of students using cell phones in class dropped on average from 61% to just 13% in 3 years. But the more complicated part here is student achievement. And like you said, this is not the only reason to ban cell phones, but the study did find that the bans had a, quote, close to zero effect on test scores. It's easy to look at that as a disappointing figure, but education gains are notoriously slow, and researchers say it's often hard to see a trend when zoomed in on only a few years.
1: How do they measure the effectiveness of the bans? You know, kids are smart. I mean, they can find workarounds.
2: Definitely, definitely. So this study looked specifically at schools around the country that use Yonder pouches. They're just these lockable bags. They're a really popular way to keep phones physically with students, but render them useless without a key. But like you said, students are clever. I mean, I've personally, in reporting on this story, seen students in Louisville, Kentucky, and in New York really circumvent these bans quite easily. They tear them open. They put old or broken phones in the pouch and keep theirs on them. So something I liked about this study was that instead of surveying students or counting the number of these pouches in use, they looked at cell phone data based on geographic location. The researchers saw how often phones were used from before the bans were adopted and then in the 3 years since. And that's where we saw the dramatic drop in usage.
1: What else did they find?
2: So since there's no way to discern when a phone pings that's a student's phone versus a teacher or administrator, the researchers also paired that data with a teacher survey to gain more context for what's happening inside the classroom. They also layered, attendance data, disciplinary data, and they also surveyed students about social emotional awareness, and they put all of that in the findings. So there's a ton in this study, but a lot of it is quite promising, like disciplinary action, for instance. It initially rose in the wake of these bans, but leveled out by the end of the study. As for emotional well-being, students said they felt worse in the first year, but by the third year, students reported feeling better off than before the bans.
1: Are these researchers taking this as a win?
2: That's a great question. I talked to Thomas Dee, a professor of economics at Stanford and co-author on this study, and he characterized the research as really just this is the first draft of a new approach to schooling. And even though these bans are very popular, this is new territory. It does go against years of schools really trying to harness technology to improve learning. So cell phones are far from the only devices connected to the internet in a classroom. And so many places are taking this one step further. They're now restricting screens in schools. So that's like time on laptops, tablets. And we'll see how it goes.
1: That is NPR Sequoia Carrillo. Sequoia, thank you.
2: Thank you.
1: It's Morning Edition from NPR News. I'm Michelle Martin.
0: And I'm Layla Faldin.
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3: I'm Chris Burrell from the GBH News Center for Investigative Reporting. 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
7: You're listening to GBH's Morning Edition. Rain ending later today, sun coming out, highs low to mid-60s across the whole region. Coming up after the news at 7, President Trump says he paused the U.S. military operation to help cargo ships transit the Strait of Hormuz because of what he calls great progress in reaching a deal with Iran. But questions remain on how the war will end. We'll have the latest on that and all the morning's news right here on GBH.
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8: From Marketplace, I'm Sabri Benishore in New York. Americans are increasingly fed up with the rising cost of health care, and surveys suggest a wave of resentment is headed toward the ballot box. About 90% of people say health care costs will influence whether and how they vote in November, and more than half say it'll have a major impact on those decisions. This is according to a new poll from health policy nonprofit KFF. Marketplace's Samantha Fields has more.
10: If you ask people what they're most worried about being able to afford these days, healthcare is number one. That's what KFF found back in January. About two-thirds of people were stressed about healthcare costs. Liz Hamill at KFF says when they asked again last month after gas prices spiked,
11: it was still healthcare was at the top of the list, now tied with gas, even at a time when, you know, gas prices are in front of your face every time you drive by a gas station. And the fact that healthcare remained near the top of the list was really striking.
10: Even people who have insurance are often afraid to use it. Sarah Collins at the Commonwealth Fund says in 2024, more than half of adults put off care because it was too expensive.
12: They included not filling a prescription because of the cost, skipping a recommended treatment because of the cost, having a medical problem and not going to the doctor.
10: Since then, many people's premiums, copays, and deductibles have risen. Vivian Ho at Rice University says the increases have been most abrupt for people who buy insurance on the Affordable Care Act marketplace and who lost enhanced subsidies this year.
13: But everybody else who gets insurance from their employer is also suffering because it's been over 300% cumulative increase in the amount that workers have to contribute towards their own health insurance premiums over the last 25 years.
10: And wages haven't kept up. I'm Samantha Fields for Marketplace.
8: All right, let's do the numbers. Dow, S&P, and NASDAQ futures are all up about a tenth of a percent or less. Dow futures up just 9 points. The yield on the 10-year Treasury is 4.34%. DoorDash says it plans to help its delivery drivers deal with gas prices that are up 44% because of the Iran war. It's expecting to spend $50 million on extra compensation in the second quarter. DoorDash stock is up 10% in pre-market trading.
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8: Sometimes countries find themselves in desperate need of U.S. dollars. Maybe they need the dollars to pay back a loan. Sometimes they want the dollars to manipulate currency markets to prop up their own currency. Or maybe there is a financial crisis the dollars can help with. Sometimes the U.S. will do countries in this situation a favor. The U.S. will lend them dollars and take the other country's currency as collateral, usually like a pretty good deal. That favor is called a currency swap. The United Arab Emirates wants one. On Monday, the UAE's trade minister said his country is discussing this with the U.S. Brad Setzer is an economist and senior fellow at the Council on Foreign Relations and is here to talk about it. Brad, thanks so much for coming on.
14: My pleasure.
8: So a currency swap is the U.S. gives a bunch of dollars to a country, UAE in this case, and then that country gives us a bunch of their currency. Why would they want that?
14: Well, and with the UAE, it's actually a bit of a mystery because the UAE has an enormous stockpile of assets. Abu Dhabi's generally thought to have $2 trillion in foreign assets across its sovereign wealth funds. Its central bank has close to $300 billion in reserves. Abu Dhabi and Dubai have been able to borrow in the government bond markets, in the dollar bond market. So while they are hit with a severe shock from the loss of oil revenue, possibly some capital flight out of Dubai, they appear to have the resources to handle it. So there's two theories for why they may have made the request. One theory is, well, it never hurts to have a little extra dollars cash on hand. If the U.S. is willing to provide it, why not take it? But the other theory, which is what the Emirates have been leaning into, is that it's a bit of a signal, and a signal I don't think the Emirates should get, that you've joined the big boys club. You're on the same plane as the ECB, the Bank of England, the Swiss National Bank, the Bank of Japan, the countries that have standing swap lines with the Fed.
8: You're saying the UAE doesn't really need those dollars, but just wants to be part of the club of countries that get to have them sometimes. Why do you think it should not?
14: The Federal Reserve swap line currently has been used basically to provide dollars to your banking system. And I think with respect to the UAE, the domestic banking system is a bit too intertwined with the royal family, with the Gulf sovereign wealth funds, with the Emirates sovereign wealth funds, to be a good candidate to receive essentially unconditional dollar liquidity. That is generally reserved for countries that have a longer history of arm's length regulation and countries who, frankly, have bigger banking systems where if those banking systems ran short of dollars, they would be selling U.S. assets and interfering with the conduct of monetary policy. There's a stronger case for a Treasury swap line. But the irony is that the Treasury's Exchange Stabilization Fund, if you stretch it to its maximum limit, has $212 billion available. The Emirates Central Bank has $285 billion.
8: So is this like a prestige thing?
14: The most logical explanation is, yes, it's a prestige thing. This is a request the Emirates have made before. It's a request that is traditionally turned down pretty quickly because the Emirates doesn't need the money, because it doesn't clearly qualify, doesn't have the standards of transparency, doesn't produce high-quality economic and financial data, doesn't produce timely data, but it may think that in this moment of distress, it can squeak in.
8: That was Brad Setzer with the Council on Foreign Relations. We also spoke to him about where Gulf States oil money is going and not going right now. You can find that at marketplace.org or on our podcast. In New York, I'm Sabri Benishore with the Marketplace Morning Report. 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
7: In Mississippi, tornadoes rip through the region, damaging more than 1,000 buildings, taking down trees and injuring several people. Good morning, I'm Mark Herz. It's Thursday, May 7th, and this is GBH's Morning Edition. Older sewer pipes are polluting the Boston area's major rivers even more than they used to.
16: We also must think about the urban infrastructure that was built years ago. And frankly, not with the changes we're experiencing in mind.
7: The fastest Bostonians are named.
17: I did the marathon 204.30, but I was like, this year I'm going to just crush my time.
7: Red Sox swept the Tigers. Rain ending later today. It'll be sunny later, cooler, low to mid-60s for most places. It's 7:01. Now the news.
18: Live from NPR News in Washington, I'm Corva Coleman. Officials in Mississippi say about 1,000 structures have been damaged by a spate of overnight tornadoes. The National Weather Service has confirmed several tornado sightings. Emergency response officials say much of the damage was in southern Mississippi. Teams are out trying to find people trapped in wreckage. Iran is considering a Trump administration proposal to end the war. The plan has not been disclosed. This comes after President Trump abruptly suspended U.S. operations to try to help commercial ships pass the Strait of Hormuz. It's blocked by Iran. The U.S. has its own blockade of Iranian ports. U.S. Central Command says U.S. forces disabled an Iranian-flagged oil tanker in the Gulf of Oman yesterday. The tanker was warned it was violating the U.S. blockade. Big oil companies have been reporting their earnings for the first quarter. That includes the start of the war with Iran. Major producers have not indicated how they plan to boost oil production or whether they will boost oil production to fill the hole in the market. NPR's Camilla Domonoske reports that was created by the disruption in the Strait.
19: Exxon is sticking with its planned production growth. Chevron is keeping output flat in the Permian Basin in the U.S. and not chasing big expansion in Venezuela yet. Here's Chevron CEO Mike Wirth.
20: We could hit the gas and begin to grow it again, but I don't know what the future looks like. For right now, I think it's really steady as she goes.
19: Investors have been pushing companies to return money as dividends rather than sink it into new production. Some smaller independent oil companies are making a different calculation. Diamondback's CEO, in its earnings this week, said, quote, "If this isn't the time to grow now, then I don't know when it is." Camilla Domonoske, NPR News.
18: Campaign staffers bet on their own candidates and made thousands of dollars on prediction markets. As NPR's Luke Garrett reports exclusively, these staffers use inside campaign information to bet with an edge and win big.
21: Two campaign staffers granted anonymity for fear of retribution said the method is simple. Campaign staffers would get an unreleased poll, use it to buy advantageous event contracts, and then sell their contracts once the poll was released and their contract price soared. One staffer admitted to doing this themselves. They won thousands, and their bet was verified by prediction market data reviewed by NPR. Current law bars prediction market bettors from using insider information to make money. But former commissioner at the Commodities Future Trading Commission, Kristen Johnson, doubted that the agency could police, quote, election positions. These bets raise serious questions about how campaign operatives can turn private information into a quick payday amid an unsettled legal landscape for prediction markets. Luke Garrett, NPR News, Washington.
18: On Wall Street in pre-market trading, Dow futures are higher. 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
7: From the GBH newsroom in Boston, I'm Mark Herz with the local stories that we're following. Three candidates looking to run for Suffolk County District Attorney have gathered 1,000 signatures and are one step closer to getting on the ballot. GBH's Soraya Wintersmith has more.
22: Former prosecutor Linda Champion and former U.S. Attorney Rachel Rollins have both collected enough certified signatures to challenge DA Kevin Hayden. Hayden, who's held the office since 2022, has already qualified for the September preliminary ballot. It's shaping up to be an unusual race. Hayden is facing criticism for charging a Boston police officer with manslaughter in the fatal shooting of a carjacking suspect. Meanwhile, Rollins is seeking to return as DA, a position she previously held before being appointed U.S. attorney. She later resigned from that office over ethics violations. Soraya Wintersmith, GBH News.
7: Boston Mayor Michelle Wu honored the newest batch of fastest Bostonians yesterday, presenting awards to locals who bested their fellow Boston residents in last month's marathon. Wu says it's always one of her favorite events of the year.
23: When we get to celebrate the City of Champions in yet another way, and it is in the legacy of many incredible community members who have paved the way on the marathon course.
7: One honoree was Tara Lyons, who finished 111th overall among the women's runners. Lyons did middle distance running in college at Bucknell University, then started doing longer distance work once she moved to Boston.
23: It's been nothing but fun and a joy in my life, so consistency over time just pays off. And here I am today as
0: the fastest Bostonian.
7: The city started giving out the fastest Bostonian awards in 2023. Boston's three major rivers continue to struggle with pollution because of increased rainfall and outdated infrastructure. That's according to the latest annual water quality report cards issued by the watershed associations for the Charles, Mystic, and Neponset rivers. They show faltering progress in cleaning up the three rivers, with most grades falling into the B and C range. State Representative Dave Rogers says old sewer systems are overflowing into the rivers during heavy rains, and that will only worsen with climate change.
16: According to MWRA and analysts themselves, if we do nothing, the volumes of these CSO releases into the Mystic and Charles Rivers will increase by a factor of 2 to 4 by the year 2050.
7: Rogers said dumping sewage into these rivers is a violation of the Clean Water Act and a threat to human health. In sports, Red Sox swept the Detroit Tigers, shut them out 4-0 on that last game. That was on the road. They're back home tonight to take on the Tampa Bay Rays, and the first pitch is at 7. Looking at the forecast, rain moved out of a lot of the region, be out of southeast Mass soon enough, and guess what? The sun will be coming out. Here are the details with GBH meteorologist Dave Epstein.
1: A cold front slipped through the area overnight. It continues to push to the south. A little wave of low pressure developed on it and actually enhanced the rainfall. We saw some thunderstorms over the Cape and the Islands early this morning. Now the trend is going to be for clearing. Mostly sunny skies developing late morning into the early afternoon for points south of Boston, but much earlier as you're north and west. Temperatures today in the mid-60s, cooler for the Cape, the islands in the 50s. Tonight mostly clear down to the low 40s. Friday mostly sunny, some pop-up clouds in the afternoon. Could yield a sprinkle with a westerly wind up near 60. Saturday, mostly cloudy skies early, some showers developing for the afternoon. Temperature in the low 60s, but Mom's Day is nice. A blend of clouds and sun, 70 to 75. For GBH News, I'm Dave Epstein.
7: 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In Boston, we have 49 degrees right now. For more original reporting, you can go to our website, gbhnews.org.
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4: It's Morning Edition from NPR News. I'm Leila Fadel.
24: And I'm Michelle Martin. Good morning. Once again, President Trump claims the U.S. is on the cusp of a deal with Iran, assuring the public the Iranians are desperate for a deal.
25: We're doing very well in Iran. It's going very smoothly, and we'll see what happens. They want to make a deal. They want to negotiate.
4: But once again, Iran has yet to sign on to what Trump is selling. There have been days of public declarations about who controls the Strait of Hormuz and who can sail through and what the U.S. is and isn't doing about it. All the while, gas prices in the U.S. remain high, at a national average of more than $4.56 a gallon for regular gas, according to AAA. A year ago, it was $3.15. Some lawmakers are saying enough. Coming up, we'll speak with Representative Chris DeLuzio about a new bill to cut funding for the war. First,
24: here to walk us through this is NPR's national political correspondent, Mara Liasson. Mara, good morning.
26: Good morning.
24: You know, I feel like we've been stuck in this moment for quite some time. Like, what's the latest?
26: You're right. It's like Groundhog Day. Trump keeps on saying we've won the war, but the war never seems to end. He's been consistent. He says over and over again that Iran wants to make a deal and that the operation has been a big success. Here's what he said yesterday.
25: Now we're doing well. Now we have to get what we have to get. If we don't do that, we'll have to go a big step further. But with that being said, they want to make a deal. We've had very good talks over the last 24 hours, and it's very possible that we'll make a deal. Yeah, please.
26: He doesn't sound completely convinced. He also said, quote, we'll see whether or not they can make a deal that's satisfactory to us. So that's where things stand. That's where they've stood for quite a while.
24: But have we seen anything from the other side, from the Iranians, that backs up what President Trump is saying?
26: Not yet. We haven't seen the details of an Iranian proposal. Iran did issue a statement yesterday saying they were reviewing the latest proposal from the United States. And yesterday, when asked by a reporter about why Iran has refused to submit, even though the U.S. has done so much damage to its military, Trump got angry, and here's what he said.
25: You don't know that. You don't know what's going on behind
0: U.S. ships a few days ago.
25: Yeah, no, a few days ago is a long time ago. Yeah. In the world of war, a few days ago, no, they want to make a deal badly. And we'll see if we get there. If we get there, they can't have nuclear weapons.
26: He also said, quote, it would take them 20 years to rebuild if the U.S. left now.
24: Okay, so why not leave now?
26: One reason could be that not all of the U.S. objectives have been met. Iran has not agreed yet to open the Strait of Hormuz. They have not agreed to stop enriching uranium or give up their stockpile of enriched uranium. And they haven't agreed with Trump's demand to never have a nuclear weapon.
24: So, given what we've heard, these threats, these declarations that seem to come and go, that don't seem to come through fruition, is the president in danger of getting tuned out?
26: Well, that's another good question, and that could be the conclusion that many of our allies and enemies may be drawing, that Trump is making it up as he goes along. We've heard public comments to that effect from leaders in Europe. German Chancellor Friedrich Merz infuriated Trump when he said last week that the U.S. has no strategy in Iran. And of course, at home, the Iran war is a big political problem for the president and his party. Gas prices, as you said, are still over $4 a gallon. The latest NPR PBS News Marist poll found that President Trump is less popular than he's ever been. He's at 37% approval. But Trump said yesterday that paying more for gas at the pump was worth it to keep Iran from getting a nuclear weapon. But of course, Trump himself is not up for election in November. Republicans are, and many of them would like this war to end quickly.
24: That is NPR National Political Correspondent Mara Lyson. Mara, thank you.
26: You're welcome.
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3: And good morning. 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Thanks to everyone who joined us yesterday. It was a wonderful day for us. So we're so excited about that. 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
3: 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So check it out. It's a nice black mug. We've got artwork that kind of looks like a couple of political campaign buttons. And of course, there are slogans. One side of the mug says, I'm with Marjorie on this one. The other side of the mug says, I'm with Jim on this one. 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
24: 3 months after federal agents overwhelmed the Minneapolis metro area, the scars remain. During the Trump administration's largest immigration enforcement operation so far, more than 4,000 immigrants were arrested. Two U.S. citizens were shot and killed by federal agents. Eviction filings in Minneapolis are up nearly 60%. Families have lost breadwinners to detention and deportation, and businesses are struggling. NPR's Sergio Martinez Beltran reports.
0: On the afternoon of January 13th, Y was headed home from one of her two jobs as a seamstress. Life was going well and the prospects were bright. She had recently bought a house and hoped to send her daughter to college. But in an instant, just a few blocks away from her home, everything changed. Y says she was surrounded by federal immigration agents while driving home from work. They pulled her over and detained her. She asked NPR to identify her by her middle initial because she worries speaking out will affect her ongoing immigration case. She was detained at the height of Operation Metro Search, when streets were empty and masked ICE agents would drive around the city in unmarked cars, arresting black and brown people seemingly at random. Y spent a month in detention. She was shuffled across ICE facilities in Minnesota and Texas. She was eventually released in a small Texas town she'd never been to. Her daughter bought her a bus ticket back to Minneapolis. Y now owes friends and family more than $13,000 after they pulled her money to help pay for her bond, her mortgage, and her utilities. Y says before the search, she barely had any debt. But now, things are bad.
8: Para mí fue duro regresar de la detención, venirme a encontrar con deudas.
0: It was hard to come out of detention and return home to so much debt, she says. Now, with no weekly paycheck and with mounting legal fees, she wonders how she'll survive and whether she'll be able to send her 18-year-old daughter to college. The daughter wants to be a veterinarian.
8: Hay tantas cosas de pagar que ni había estado pidiendo dinero y todo. O sea, ahorita es peor que haber venido por la frontera.
0: I've been asking people for money. This is worse than crossing the border, she says. Her story is typical of many immigrants we talk to who say their lives continue to be upended in the aftermath of Operation Metro Search. Together, their stories map what the crackdown left behind. Shuttered restaurants, households rationing groceries, mounting debt, mental health woes, and for some, a serious reckoning with whether to leave the United States to return to their home countries. That's the case of Pablo Alcaraz and Maria Peñalosa.
10: Bueno, yo aquí en Minnesota llevo 25 años.
0: Peñalosa says she's lived in Minnesota for 25 years, while Alcaraz has been here for 20. Their whole life, the couple had worked towards one dream, to open a Mexican restaurant. But now, the nonstop hum of the industrial fridge inside their cluttered trailer is a reminder of what could have been.
10: Y se me hace tan injusto. Que el trabajo de 20, 25 años en meses no los hayan tirado.
0: It's so unfair that in a few months the government has ended the work of 20 years, Peñalosa says. They ended our dreams. Their two-year-old restaurant went out of business as a direct impact of the ICE search. Before the crackdown, the couple said they'd take home a monthly profit of $15,000. During the search, there were days no one showed up, and they made nothing. Now, they are mostly living off the unused frozen meat and other supplies from the restaurant.
11: Pero una vez que se acabe, ahí van a venir los problemas.
0: Alcaraz, the dad, believes they only have enough food to last another month. That's when the problems will start, he says. His wife says she worries about her husband's mental health. Alcaraz acknowledges he's desperate and doesn't know what he'll do next.
11: ¿Cómo voy a salir adelante? prácticamente estoy muerto.
0: How am I going to move forward? I'm practically dead, he says. The family says if they can't sell the restaurant's industrial fridge, they won't be able to pay for other things, like for the lot where their trailer is. They say they might have to go back to Mexico after more than 2 decades in Minnesota. Sergio Martinez Beltran, NPR News, Minneapolis.
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4: 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I'm Leila Fadel.
5: And I'm Michelle Martin. Good morning. Commerce Secretary Howard Lutnick is facing tough questions from lawmakers over his ties to the late convicted sex offender Jeffrey Epstein. Lutnick testified on Wednesday about his former neighbor and sometime business associate during a closed-door hearing at the House Oversight Committee. NPR correspondent Vanessa Romo has more.
6: The committee spent roughly 4 hours questioning Lutnick, the billionaire-turned-Trump appointee who's given conflicting statements about the duration and nature of his connection to Epstein. So far, the Commerce Secretary has portrayed Epstein as a distant acquaintance, calling him disgusting. In an interview on the New York Post's Pod Force One podcast last year, Lutnick claimed to have cut ties with Epstein in 2005. After that, he said,
7: "So I was never in the room with him socially, for business, or even philanthropy."
6: But the Justice Department's Epstein files tell a different story. In 2012, the two entered into business together, and Lutnick and his family attended lunch on Epstein's infamous island the same year. The files also show Lutnick and Epstein's assistant were in contact as recently as 2018. Lutnick has not been accused of any wrongdoing. Representative James Comer, who chairs the Oversight Committee, stepped out of the proceedings to tell reporters that Lutnick was forthcoming about his previously inaccurate timeline.
8: "There's only so many questions you can ask a man that had 3 interactions with Epstein over his entire life."
6: But Comer added,
8: "If we find that there were any misstatements by Lutnick, it's a felony to lie to Congress, and he'll be held accountable."
6: Committee Democrats cast the secretary's testimony as evasive. Here's California Democrat Representative Ro Khanna.
9: "It was just contortions and lies and no acknowledgement that he misled the American public."
6: James Marsh, an attorney representing Epstein victims, said in a statement that so far, proceedings and depositions have failed to name perpetrators of Epstein's network. Next up before the committee, billionaire Bill Gates and former U.S. Attorney General Pam Bondi, who's facing criticism over her handling of the files. Vanessa Romo, NPR News.

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2: And a good morning to you if you're just joining us. 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We've heard from you. You want the mug? 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

0: $150 a month on our sustainer plan or a one-time gift of $150. And this is kind of a fun mug. It's a black mug, and we've got some artwork on there. It looks like a couple of political campaign buttons. Of course, on one side, it's I'm with Marjorie on this one. The other side, I'm with Jim on this one. So as you listen to the show, you could sort of rock back and forth who you agree with. It's pretty cool. We like it. We think you'll like it as well. We have a picture of it for you online over at gbhnews.org. Again, $12.50 a month. Limited time, though. It goes away at 1 o'clock this afternoon. 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
3: Live from NPR News in Washington, I'm Dave Mattingly. President Trump insists Iran is ready to make a deal to end the war with the U.S., saying the latest talks have been good. Iran says it's still reviewing the latest U.S. proposal. This follows the president's decision to end Project Freedom less than 48 hours after American Navy ships began guiding commercial vessels through the Strait of Hormuz. France says it's ready to help secure navigation in the strait if the U.S. and Iran agree to end the war. NPR's Eleanor Beardsley has more from Paris.
4: All firing in the Strait of Hormuz would have to cease before France makes a move. A statement from the Elysee Palace spokesman's office said France and its allies are ready to ensure safety in the strait. It also says the coalition remains neutral and will only take defensive action. The French presidency confirmed that aircraft carrier the Charles de Gaulle had crossed the Suez Canal and entered the Red Sea, describing it as proof of the international coalition's capability to act in the vital waterway. France said it would be joined by allied partners who would also send warships. Eleanor Beardsley, NPR News, Paris.
3: Stocks on Wall Street ended sharply higher yesterday, with investors optimistic a deal with Iran might be close. The Dow and the S&P 500 each gained more than 1%. The Nasdaq added more than 2%. This is NPR News from Washington.
5: From the GBH newsroom in Boston, I'm Mark Herz with the local stories that we're following. The state's highest court heard arguments yesterday in a dispute over Quincy Mayor Tom Koch's plans to install statues of two saints in front of a new public safety building. We get more from GBH's Adam Riley.
6: Pick the Catholic saints Michael the Archangel and Florian, the patron saints of police and firefighters, respectively. Jesse Rossman from the ACLU of Massachusetts told the justices that the imagery is inherently Catholic and violates a state constitutional requirement that government be religiously neutral.
7: The purpose, the inspirational power of these two statues is inextricably intertwined with its religious underpinning.
6: An attorney for the city took the opposite tack, arguing that first responders across the country see Michael and Florian as embodying the virtues of courage and self-sacrifice. Adam Riley, GBH News.
5: Today marks 1 year since flyers needed a real ID license or identification card to get through airport security without any trouble. The Mass RMV says helping people make the switch has been a success, with two-thirds of the state's ID holders in compliance. Mike Azagian is president of New England's TSA union. He says local TSA agents are happy too.
8: Actually, it's been surprisingly smooth. We really thought that the public might have some problems adjusting to the to the rules, and they haven't.
5: People without real ID can use their passport for domestic flights. Passengers with neither are subject to a $45 fee. Real ID is also required to get into federal buildings. Hundreds of older adults from across Massachusetts gathered on Beacon Hill yesterday to push state lawmakers to ramp up funding for food programs that help seniors. GBH's Megan Smith reports they're hoping to see that money in next year's budget.
2: Deborah Allen came to the State House from Malden. She says with so many things getting pricier, it's hard to make ends meet. So she was glad to get free food at the event.
9: Gas bill, electric bill, it's like it's very, very hard. Because, you know, sometimes, you know, you figure you go a day or two without eating something sufficient as a full meal, you know, until, you know, you can get a break somewhere. Today I got a break. I got a sandwich.
2: Besides support for meal programs, seniors like Allen told legislators they want more funding for support services to help them age comfortably at home. Megan Smith, GBH News.
5: It's 7:34.
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0: And we are making progress this morning. We're down to 12 contributions left to go in these final 25 minutes of the hour. 12 contributions. 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
0: We have heard you, and we are back this morning with a brand new Boston Public Radio mug. 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It's the classic black mug. We've got some nice artwork on it, though. Kind of looks like some political campaign buttons with the slogans. One side of it says, I'm with Marjorie on this one. The other side says, I'm with Jim on this one. And, of course, we've got our GBH logo, Boston Public Radio, all the works. And it's what can you say? It's a Boston Public Radio mug. 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
14: Working for a political campaign is in some ways a bet on that candidate. If the politician wins, it's good for staffers' careers. But some campaign workers are making actual bets on their candidates in prediction markets using private internal information to make money. NPR's Luke Garrett is with us now with his exclusive reporting. Good morning, Luke.
15: Good morning.
14: So what's happening here?
15: Campaign staffers are gaming prediction markets like Polymarket and Predictit to make money. These prediction markets host event contracts on elections where you can buy and sell odds on who will win. These odds often swing up and down throughout a campaign, and these staffers are taking advantage of that and making thousands by making well-timed bets using that insider information. Now, this is according to two staffers from separate campaigns, both asked to be anonymous for fear of losing their jobs and legal liability.
14: Well, say more about how they're actually working this. Like, how are they using information to make money?
15: Right. So here's an example. One campaign staffer said they got a tip about an outside poll. Now, this poll had their candidate up by a lot. And this staffer knew once it was released, the poll would really jack up the price of their candidate winning on the prediction markets.
14: So in essence, they bought low before that information became public.
15: Exactly. The staffer said they and their colleagues used their insider information to give them an edge. So shortly before the poll was released, they all bought event contracts for their candidate. And once the value of that contract went up, the staffer sold them and made, quote, thousands. The staffer said it would have been, quote, foolish of them, not to bet on their own candidate. Now, I confirmed this bet with checking it against prediction market data, and it did check out. But the story doesn't end there. The staffer then used these winnings to bet again in the same prediction market. And Michelle, this one source wasn't the only person on a campaign who said prediction market bets were common. Another staffer I spoke with, said they knew people who made up to $5,000 on prediction markets using that campaign data to win. That person described prediction markets as the, quote, Wild West for campaign staffers.
14: So, Luke, I'm going to ask, is this legal?
15: The Commodities Futures Trading Commission, regulates prediction markets. I spoke to Jeff LaRich. He's a former CFTC trial lawyer who used to prosecute insider trading cases.
16: It is illegal. It's illegal or a violation of the Commodity Exchange Act if you have material non-public information and you have a duty not to use that.
15: Legality aside, former CFTC officials also told me the commission simply isn't equipped to investigate and enforce these rules.
14: Is there any chance that Congress will step in here?
15: Well, Washington has started paying attention to prediction markets. Just last week, the Senate changed its internal rules, banning senators and staff from betting on prediction markets. And in April, the White House issued a staff-wide memo, warning employees not to place bets on prediction markets. But none of these efforts apply to campaign staffers. Some campaigns are starting to ban staff from using these markets preemptively, but it's a patchwork and piecemeal effort at best. And Michelle, this year is an election year where candidates are winning and losing races that decide who wins elections, but also who makes money on these prediction markets.
14: That is NPR's Luke Garrett with his exclusive reporting. Luke, thank you.
15: Thank you.

0: 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I'm Mark Hurst with Sam Derringer and Mark Cohen.
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2: Don't forget that that limited offer today before 1 p.m. When you sign up as a sustaining member, you'll receive that new BPR mug. I'm with Jim on this one. I'm with Marjorie on this one. Don't miss out when you go to gbhnews.org.
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0: This is GBH's Morning Edition. Biking is in full swing in New England. There have been mounting concerns about safety, and bike paths and bike lanes are only getting more crowded. Joining us to talk bike safety is Josh Zissen, a lawyer who specializes in biking cases and creator of the blog Bike Safe Boston. Good morning, Josh.
4: Good morning.
0: So let's start with Boston. How would you rate Mayor Wu on supporting biking in the city?
4: Well, I think she started out strong, but recently it's been a bit of a disappointment. She's let down some of her constituents when it comes to, you know, bike infrastructure projects and removing the plastic bollards that keep people from parking in the bike lanes. It's been a little bit disappointing, and hopefully she can turn it around.
0: How would you compare Boston to other cities for bike safety and bike support?
4: Oh, I think it's fantastic. The fact that, first of all, that Boston is a flat city, it makes it a lot easier to get around, and it's one of the best ways to get around the city. But the infrastructure has dramatically improved since I started doing this back in 2010. And, you know, it's a lot safer and more comfortable to ride around for the most part.
0: Well, what's made it safer? You know, I know when I moved here about a decade ago, and I was quite a cyclist then, mm-hmm. You know, sometimes I look at these lanes and I'm like, you look like you're inviting me to get doored.
4: Absolutely.
0: For people who don't know what that is, that's when somebody just innocently opens their car door, but that they're parked right next to a bike lane, and it can be deadly.
4: Absolutely. And it has been. You know, hearing you call it innocently opening their car door, I think that brings us to a pretty important point, which is the responsibilities that drivers have on the road. It includes, you know, looking for cyclists when you're making a right turn, yielding to oncoming cyclists when you're making a left, and looking in your mirror before you open your door. I mean, doorings are probably our most common case where someone just opened their door without looking to see if cyclists were coming. And, you know, the bike lane's right by the traffic lane usually, so it happens a lot.
0: What else is making people less and more safe in terms of how infrastructure is set up and what's going on with people? I'm thinking, like, one of the things that goes on with people is a lot of distracted driving. Is that what you see?
4: Oh, my goodness, yes. I think that any cyclist can tell you that you look over to cars when you're stopped at a red light and everyone's on their phone all the time. Drivers need to put their phone away while driving. It's incredibly dangerous to be driving distracted. To your question, I think that what's making people safer is more bikes on the road. It's helping to train drivers to be comfortable sharing the road with bikes, you know, to sort of understand how they move in traffic.
0: And cyclists are not without blame.
4: Absolutely not.
0: Our responsibility. No. What can cyclists do to act more like the vehicles they are, be predictable and be safe? Go ahead and tell us.
4: Yeah, absolutely. I mean, the first thing is lights. By law, you need a white light in the front and a red light in back. And I don't see it at all sometimes.
0: And that's during the daytime too, I want to say.
4: No, that's 30 minutes after sunset. But as far as responsibilities, you know, as you said, bikes have to follow the rules of the road. And I think that if we're going to demand these concessions, ask for this improved infrastructure to make us safer, to save our lives, then we need to show that we can operate in the system as it is.
0: Well, let's talk e-bikes. Big rise of them in the last 4 to 5 years.
4: Definitely.
0: I think it is.
4: Yeah.
0: They are really in the bike lanes, the bike mm-hmm. paths. Maybe some tensions and some extra concerns with the non-e-bikers.
4: I think so. Maybe on the bike paths, not necessarily in traffic. I think in traffic, you know, riding an e-bike has a lot of benefits. You can get off the line quicker, get out ahead of cars. It's generally, I think, safer. So I don't think that they're inherently less safe. But I do think that on bike paths, you know, people are whizzing by other cyclists or people walking. But overall, I think more bikes equals more safety, honestly, even if it's e-bikes.
0: What about scooters?
4: Well, scooters, I mean, I've seen an incredible rise in the number of scooters on the road, and we've had a number of cases with them. But I think that the main issue with them that people don't realize is I believe that they're an order of magnitude more dangerous than riding a bike. And that comes from the way they're constructed, the fact that the wheels are so small. On a bike, if you hit a pothole, you know, about the size of a watermelon, it's not going to be comfortable and you might fall, but it's not guaranteed to flip you over the handlebars and land you on your forehead. I mean, that's really what it comes down to. Those tiny little wheels cannot handle Boston potholes.
0: Josh Zissin is a lawyer who specializes in biking cases and creator of the blog Bike Safe Boston. Thanks for coming in today.
4: Thank you.
0: 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I'm Mark Herz with Sam Derringer and Mark Cohen.
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5: This is Morning Edition from NPR News. I'm Michelle Martin.
6: And I'm Leila Faldel. A new study into a giant tsunami last year in Alaska shows it could have easily killed lots of people. Researchers say the massive wave near Juneau was triggered by a landslide and swept an area frequently visited by boats and cruise ships carrying thousands of passengers. NPR's Rebecca Hersher reports.
7: The tsunami happened in a picturesque fjord called Tracy Arm last August at 5:30 a.m.
8: The fact that it took place at 5:30 in the morning was really just unimaginably lucky.
7: Jacqueline Kaplan-Auerbach is a seismologist and one of the authors of the new study, which was published in the journal Science.
8: Had this happened several hours later, it's far more likely there would have been boats in the area when that huge tsunami came down.
7: And if boats had been in the fjord, it could have been deadly, the new study finds. Scientists reconstructed what happened. There's a glacier at the end of the fjord, and they found that a massive landslide next to it triggered the tsunami. The tsunami sent water more than 1,500 feet up the steep sides of the fjord. The water was carrying chunks of ice, trees, and other debris.
8: It's really scary to imagine it.
7: Such landslides near glaciers are getting more likely because climate change is causing glaciers to melt, which makes the areas around them less stable. In fact, some communities in Iceland and Greenland have already been forced to move because of the threat posed by tsunamis that are touched off by landslides. Kaplan Auerbach says last summer's tsunami near Juneau is a wake-up call about the risks for Alaska.
8: Nobody had eyes on this area as a place where we expected failure. And there are undoubtedly many places like this.
7: Studying last summer's tsunami could also help scientists predict when and where such tsunamis will happen in the future, because in retrospect, there were some signs that the landslide was about to happen.
8: There were tiny, tiny, tiny earthquakes that were probably the first sign that that area was going to fail.
7: But she says a lot more research is needed to measure and understand such earthquakes. Rebecca Hersher, NPR News.
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9: Live from NPR News in Washington, I'm Korva Coleman. Israel launched airstrikes in the Lebanese capital last night, the first attack on Beirut since a ceasefire started 3 weeks ago. The Israeli military says it took out a Hezbollah leader. NPR's Gina Raff has more from the site in Beirut.
10: The building struck by Israeli airstrikes last night is on a residential street here in the southern suburbs of Beirut. There are civil defense workers who have cordoned off the area, and they're inside the building trying to stabilize the roof. The top floors have collapsed into it. Israel has said it was targeting and killed a Hezbollah commander. No comment yet from Hezbollah on that claim. This was in the midst of what is supposed to be a ceasefire agreed April 16th between Lebanon and Israel. But the Israeli strikes here and in the south of Lebanon continue. Jane Arath, NPR News, Beirut.
9: Secretary of State Marco Rubio has visited Pope Leo at the Vatican today. This comes after President Trump has attacked the pontiff verbally several times, calling him weak and terrible on foreign policy. Leo has strongly criticized the war on Iran. Miguel Diaz is the former U.S. ambassador to the Holy See during the Obama administration. He hopes Rubio can return to the U.S. with a message of peace.
11: We are too polarized, both as a nation and as a world, and it would be great success if, you know, out of that meeting, the Secretary of State leaves in some ways with some wisdom to bring back to the States and to the President that the human family does not need any more conflict, but that the human family needs to, you know, get on the road to healing and reconciliation.
9: He spoke to NPR's Morning Edition. Economists warn the financial fallout from the conflict with Iran is already spreading beyond the gas pump. There are disruptions to shipping, freight, and oil markets that drive up the cost of some everyday household products. NPR's Windsor Johnston reports experts say those costs could keep rising even if tensions ease soon.
12: As energy costs rise, so do the prices of many products people use every day. Supply chain expert Jason Miller says items made with plastic, chemicals, or industrial materials are especially vulnerable.
13: Think about a can of WD-40. Your paints, any type of chemicals, soaps, and things of that sort will be more expensive now. Any type of plastic product. So if, you know, you look around your house, you may have some plastic storage, things of that sort.
12: Miller says the impact is showing up far beyond fuel prices because many global household goods depend on petroleum-based materials and global shipping networks that remain under strain. Windsor Johnston, NPR News, Washington.
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0: From the GBH newsroom in Boston, I'm Mark Herz with the local stories that we're following. Three candidates looking to run for Suffolk County DA have gathered 1,000 signatures, making them one step closer to getting on the ballot. GBH's Soraya Wintersmith reports.
14: Suffolk County District Attorney Kevin Hayden, Attorney Linda Champion, and former Suffolk DA Rachel Rollins each met the preliminary hurdle. It means voters in Boston, Chelsea, Revere, and Winthrop could see a three-way race that includes an incumbent and his predecessor. Right now, Hayden leads in fundraising with $60,000 on hand, according to state campaign finance data. Rollins follows with about $42,000 in the bank. Champion has nearly $40,000. Soraya Wintersmith, GBH News.
0: The water quality of Boston's three major rivers has dropped over the last year, with climate change and aging infrastructure to blame. That's from the latest report card on the Mystic, Neponset, and Charles Rivers that shows all three declining to the B and C range. State Representative Dave Rogers says the state needs to respond.
15: Now, when we talk about climate change, we often think about rising seas or a storm. But we also must think about the urban infrastructure that was built years ago. And frankly, not with the changes we're experiencing in mind when they were first built.
0: The watershed groups for the three rivers say older combined sewer and storm drain systems continue to dump millions of gallons of raw sewage into the rivers during heavy rain. Mayor Wu honored the fastest Boston residents who competed in this year's marathon, and GBH's Esteban Bustillos was at the City Hall ceremony yesterday.
16: This year's fastest Bostonians include Delmas Mayo, who placed 23rd overall in the men's wheelchair division at the marathon last month. He beat his previous time by 13 minutes. He says it's powerful to be recognized.
17: Last year, I did the marathon 204:30, but I was like, this year I'm gonna just crush my time, and I wanted to do as best as I could.
16: Mayo hopes to compete in the 2028 Paralympics in Los Angeles. Mayor Wu also honored the fastest locals among men's, women's, and non-binary runners. Esteban Bustillos, GBH News.
0: And in other sports, Red Sox got the sweep against the Detroit Tigers with a 4-0 shutout win. They are headed back to Fenway. Tonight, they're going to be hosting the Tampa Bay Rays, and the first pitch is at 7. Sun on the way later today. Here's GBH meteorologist Dave Epstein with our full forecast.
18: We have had some beneficial rain overnight, and now we've got another couple of round of showers here on Saturday and again on Monday. The nice news is that we have a lot of dry weather for Mother's Day. Today, also a blend of clouds and sun. Temperatures will be 60 to 65 this afternoon, a little cooler for the Outer Cape and the islands. Overnight tonight, partly cloudy, low 40s. Tomorrow, sunshine right around 60. Clouds roll in Saturday. Should be dry in the morning, but should be some showers in the afternoon. Temperature around 60. A blend of clouds and sun for Mother's Day. Lower 70s, a real beauty. Maybe take a walk or have dinner outside. Monday, the showers are back, mid-60s. For GBH News, I'm Dave Epstein.
0: And we're all pretty close to 50 degrees right now across the region. 49 on Cape Ann, 49 also in Taunton and in Boston. We just hit 50 degrees. For more original reporting, you can go to gbhnews.org.
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0: 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I'm Mark Herz, and I'm here with Sam Derringer and Mark Cohen.
1: 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So check it out. The mug, it's black, and we've got the artwork on it. Kind of looks like a couple of political campaign buttons. And of course, with those buttons, there are slogans. One side says, I'm with Marjorie on this one. The other side says, I'm with Jim on this one. Perfect way to share your stance on any topic as you listen to the show. 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
5: It's Morning Edition from NPR News. I'm Michelle Martin.
6: And I'm Leila Fadel. Good morning. U.S. Secretary of State Marco Rubio is meeting Pope Leo at the Vatican today. President Trump has been attacking the first American pope for weeks. Among other complaints, Trump accused Leo of endangering Catholics and repeated his false claim that the pope supports Iran having nuclear weapons. The pope rejected that and said the church opposes all nuclear arms.
5: Reporter Megan Williams is with us now from Rome. Megan, good morning.
20: Good morning.
5: So how did relations between the White House and Pope Leo get to this point?
20: Yeah, it's been an unusually public rupture. Pope Leo has been a firm critic of the U.S.-Israeli war on Iran. He's called for diplomacy and warned against the use of force. Really nothing out of the ordinary for a Catholic leader. But Trump hasn't liked it. And in April, he called the Pope weak and terrible on foreign policy. Then on Monday, Trump went further. He said the Pope was endangering a lot of Catholics by opposing the war. Now, Leo pushed back when speaking to reporters near Rome on Tuesday. He said the mission of the church is to preach peace and that the Catholic Church has spoken out for years against nuclear arms.
21: And I always believe that it's much better to enter into dialogue than to look for arms and to support the arms industry, which gains billions and billions of dollars each year, instead of sitting down at the table solving our problems.
20: So with this back and forth, Rubio's meeting with the Pope is really not a routine diplomatic visit. He has the awkward assignment of trying to smooth relations with the Vatican as Trump keeps picking fights with the Pope.
5: What are Leo and Rubio each trying to accomplish with this visit?
20: The Pope is worried about Iran, but also about other issues in the Middle East. Here's Vatican expert Massimo Fagioli.
22: We are very concerned about what's happening, not just in Iran, but also in Israel, in Lebanon.
20: So the Pope is worried about the Middle East, Israel and Lebanon, especially, says Fagioli, about the risks to the shrinking Christian communities in those countries. Now, Rubio has said he will discuss Cuba and religious freedom around the world, issues where the Vatican has really long played a key diplomatic role. But Rubio has a hard job. He has to show respect for the Pope while representing an administration whose leader has repeatedly attacked the Pope. And he has to avoid irritating the Vatican in ways Vice President J.D. Vance has, by claiming Catholic teachings support the harsh crackdown on immigration and other things. Fagioli says the decision to send Rubio to Rome was telling.
22: J.D. Vance's standing in the eyes of the Vatican has not improved, and certainly it didn't help in April when he said the Pope should be careful when he talks about theology.
20: Now, there's another political dimension to this visit. With midterm elections about 6 months away, the White House does not want conservative Catholic voters thinking Trump is anti-Pope.
5: Rubio is also meeting with the Italian Prime Minister, Giorgia Meloni, and apparently she also got pulled into this.
20: Yes, she did. Meloni was, until recently, one of Trump's closest allies in Europe, but attacking the Pope does not play well in Italy, and she called his comments unacceptable. After she defended the Pope, Trump turned on her, too. So when Rubio meets Meloni, they'll likely talk about Iran, but there's also this awkward subtext. Trump's attacks on the Pope have now really also become a problem for one of his staunchest European allies.
5: That's reporter Megan Williams in Rome. Megan, thank you.
20: Thank you.
6: For more on Secretary of State Marco Rubio's visit to the Vatican, we're joined by Miguel Diaz. He is a former ambassador to the Holy See during the Obama administration and a professor of theology at Loyola University Chicago. Ambassador Diaz, welcome to the program.
23: Thank you so much, Lena.
6: Ambassador, I mean, you're a diplomat. Is it impossible for this meeting to go well when the Secretary of State's boss, the President of the United States, has been attacking the Pope?
11: Yes, it is possible for the meeting to go well because the Vatican has been doing diplomacy and has had has dealt with difficult issues and much more issues that have been very much more difficult than the ones that are currently being addressed. That said, Marco Rubio's job, the Secretary of State's job, is a difficult one given the context that he's entering into this conversation.
6: What would success look like for both Marco Rubio and Pope Leo in this meeting?
11: Well, look, the United States has been relating to the Holy See as a sovereign entity, a global humanitarian actor, and as a moral voice that has consistently defended the dignity of all human persons. And so what the Pope has been doing is, as already has been previously stated, is the Pope has been doing his job as both the head of the Holy See and the head of the world's Catholics. And so in terms of success, we need Marco Rubio has to listen to what the Pope has to offer in terms of the wisdom that this institution has carried. We call this institution an institution that has ears and eyes everywhere, and that is trying to act on behalf of a common good. And so, when I was the ambassador, the three L's were something that we practice, which is to listen to the other, to learn from the other, and to lead as a result of that listening. Mm-hmm. And I think listening is going to be very important for these two as they get together and they try to mend what is undoubtedly some very difficult and unfortunate comments by the president when he even said that the Pope was very, he said that the Pope is they were unfortunate because he said that the Pope was terrible on foreign policy.
6: Mm-hmm. How significant is it that the Secretary of State is having this meeting at all at this time of war with Iran?
11: Well, I think this is very, very significant. This is the Pope that from the beginning has called for unarming peace. And so this is something that he says, that we have to be pursuing an unarmed and disarming peace. This is a central theme of his papacy. The United States and the Holy See have traditionally collaborated on issues like combating hunger, human rights, religious freedom, global health, peace and security. And so these are central themes that every ambassador and every administration has worked together with the Holy See. Many of these themes have been compromised as a result of the policies that have undermined, for instance, USAID. And now they're being undermined by a war that is threatening the lives of millions of people and the instability around the world. And so I think this is a very significant meeting, and the Vatican has played a key role as a neutral voice, bringing various nations together precisely at times of war like this to try to mend conflict and prevent conflict, but also then once conflict begins to try to end conflict. And so I think that we are too polarized, both as a nation and as a world, and it would be great success if out of that meeting the Secretary of State leaves in some ways with some wisdom to bring back to the states and to the president that the human family does not need any more conflict, but that the human family needs to get on the road to healing and reconciliation.
6: Is there a risk for the Trump administration politically if the president continues to attack the Pope and this tension just grows?
11: Well, I think that the risk is we've seen it now in the polls. We've seen with the images, we've seen with the words. I mean, words matter and images matter. We can use the power of human words to construct and build bridges, or we can use them to destroy and polarize us. We can do the same thing with images. Many have been very critical of the images that have been put out there by with the president being depicted as Jesus. And so I think that yes, it is a time that we really need to turn to the constructive power of the word and realize that there are political implications as well as human implications in terms of our family.
6: Former U.S. Ambassador to the Holy See, Miguel Diaz, thank you for your time.
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1: 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It's a black mug. We've got artwork on it that really pops against the black mug. It's kind of like campaign buttons on either side of the mug. One side, I'm with Marjorie on this one. The other side, I'm with Jim.

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3: We want to say a few words about Ted Turner now, who died Wednesday at 87. His legacy includes more than launching CNN, the first 24-hour cable news network. Molly Samuel from member station WABE reports on Ted Turner, the philanthropist.
4: Turner believed CEOs have a responsibility to the world beyond just generating wealth.
5: We have numerous debts.
4: He spoke about it in an interview with the Council on Foreign Relations in 2010.
5: We have debts to education, because education, without it, we wouldn't be where we are. And we have debts to our government and to society as a whole.
4: Turner gave $1 billion to create the United Nations Foundation in the late 90s. At the time, it was the biggest individual charitable gift in history, according to the group. He was a co-founder of the Nuclear Threat Initiative, which seeks to reduce weapons of mass destruction, and he was an active environmentalist. As one of the biggest landowners in the country, he preserved more than 2 million acres for hunting, fishing, and endangered species.
6: I mean, he was the precedent setter for large philanthropic giveaways.
4: Lisa Carter-Jones is the CEO of the Captain Planet Foundation, an environmental organization Turner co-founded, named after the Earth-saving cartoon superhero in the animated show. She says he inspired other billionaires to give their wealth away, and Captain Planet inspired a generation of kids.
6: I tell you, I can't go to a single conference or a single event within the environment and philanthropic and social good community, and people don't come up and start serenading me with the show.
4: In that 2010 interview, Turner said he was inspired by his father.
5: He suggested to me that I should set my goals so high that I couldn't possibly achieve them in my lifetime, so I'd always have something to look forward to. And I did that.
4: He said he was trying to rid the world of nuclear weapons, solve climate change, and eliminate poverty.
5: And I'm over my head. But happily so.
4: In a letter to the Giving Pledge, a group of wealthy philanthropists who have promised to give away most of their money, Turner wrote his charitable giving, more than $1.3 billion, was one of his proudest accomplishments and the best investment he ever made. For NPR News, I'm Molly Samuel in Atlanta.
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2: And our goal right now, $2,600 left to raise in about the next 32 minutes. 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
3: Live from NPR News in Washington, I'm Dave Mattingly. President Trump says the U.S. is still waiting for Iran's response to his latest proposal to end the war. Speaking at the White House yesterday, Trump repeated his insistence that Iran wants to make a deal, saying talks this week have been very good. NPR's Mara Liasson says war with Iran has not been good for the president's domestic agenda.
4: Gas prices are still over $4 a gallon. The latest NPR PBS News Marist poll found that President Trump is less popular than he's ever been. He's at 37% approval. But Trump said yesterday that paying more for gas at the pump was worth it to keep Iran from getting a nuclear weapon. But of course, Trump himself is not up for election in November. Republicans are, and many of them would like this war to end quickly.
3: AAA says regular is now averaging $4.56 a gallon nationwide. The price has gone up 26 cents in the last week. Secretary of State Marco Rubio spent more than 2 hours at the Vatican today, where he met with Pope Leo as well as senior Vatican officials. Rubio made no public comments after leaving the Vatican, where he was driven away in a convoy under tight security. The meeting with the Pope follows the recent back and forth between President Trump and the Pope. The pontiff has been critical of U.S. and Israeli attacks against Iran. This is NPR News.
5: From the GBH newsroom in Boston, I'm Mark Herz with the local stories that we're following. The state's Supreme Judicial Court heard arguments yesterday in a case challenging Quincy Mayor Tom Koch's plan to place two large statues of Catholic saints outside a new public safety building. Joseph Davis is representing the city. He told the SJC that the statues of St. Michael and St. Florian have a significance to first responders that transcends religion.
6: Firefighters and police officers across the Commonwealth and the country understand the figures of Florian and Michael to symbolize the values of courage and self-sacrifice that they seek to embody in their professions.
5: A lawyer for opponents went to block the statue's installation, painted a radically different picture, saying the meaning of the saints is inextricable from Catholicism. They argue the statues would violate the Massachusetts Constitution's guarantee of religious neutrality on the part of government. Today marks 1 year since the requirement of a real ID went into effect. GBH's Maryland Share reports the Mass RMV says it's now issued nearly 4 million licenses or identification cards that are real ID compliant.
7: Unless you have a passport, domestic flyers must present a real ID card to make it through airport security without any hassle. It's also needed to get into federal buildings. Mike Gazagian leads New England's TSA union. He says a year in, things at Logan have been surprisingly smooth.
8: The union officers have not been complaining about the procedures or how they've been interacting with the public. And, you know, the public has, I guess, they've pretty much understand the process now.
7: Flyers who haven't made the change can still make their flight, but they have to pay a $45 fee. The state says at this point, 67% of Massachusetts ID holders have switched to real ID. Marilyn Shera, GBH News.
5: A group in New Bedford is working to get used fishing nets and rope into the hands of artists. Nicole Baker is the executive director of Net Your Problem. She says they recently received a shipment of lobster trap line from an island in Maine.
2: When they were collecting this line in Maine, they prioritized the pretty colors. Maine has a lot of that. Massachusetts has less. And we prioritized bringing that down because we knew that that would be what they were interested in.
5: Baker says they've collected tens of thousands of pounds of gear that would otherwise be left to degrade. Net Your Problem recycles the used rope that isn't repurposed into art. It's 8:34.
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5: 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I'm Mark Herz, here with Sam Derringer and Mark Cohen.
0: Yeah, and Mark said it. 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
0: Coming up a little later on this morning, Jim and Marjorie join you on Boston Public Radio, and maybe you've been waiting for the next Boston Public Radio mug. Well, it has arrived. It is here. Finally here. It's yours for $12.50 a month on our sustainer plan. It's the classic black mug. We got some great artwork on it. Kind of looks like some campaign buttons. One side of the mug says that you're with Jim on this one. The other side of the mug says I'm with Marjorie on this one. Kind of a fun thing. Add it to your collection of BPR mugs. We have a picture online. 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Again, $12.50 a month on our sustainer plan. This is a limited offer, though. It goes away at 1 o'clock when Jim and Marjorie sign off for the afternoon. So you're listening now. Get in while the getting's good. 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
10: It's Morning Edition from NPR News. I'm Leila Fadel.
11: And I'm Michelle Martin. Good morning. Big oil companies are starting to report earnings, which have been heavily affected by the war in Iran and its effect on oil prices.
10: The U.S. intervention in Venezuela has had a major impact, too. So far, we've heard from ConocoPhillips, ExxonMobil, and Chevron, with more to come.
11: NPR's Camila Domonoske has been listening to what executives are saying to investors, and she's here to tell us about that. Good morning.
12: Good morning.
11: So what do these high prices mean for oil producers?
12: Well, it's a boost to the bottom line, right? This quarter did actually, because of a sort of accounting quirk, Exxon and Chevron looked like they made less money this quarter, but that's because a lot of the profits that they're going to make from selling oil at the higher prices that we've seen, they just haven't been able to put on their books yet until they physically deliver those shipments. Exxon said if you factor that in, their profits were actually twice what they appeared to be in paper. And executives do expect oil prices to remain high. Here's Darren Woods, the CEO of Exxon.
13: I think it's obvious to most that if you look at the unprecedented disruption in the world supply of oil and natural gas, the market hasn't seen the full impact of that yet.
12: He's basically saying that prices could still get higher. And even if the strait does reopen soon, it's going to take time to bring production back online, put oil on ships. The world is going to want to buy a lot of oil to rebuild the stockpiles that it's been burning through. So oil will stay high for a while.
11: Okay, so let's just say higher oil prices are good news for oil companies and their investors. But for you and me, not so much.
12: Yeah, it increases prices at the pump, and that pushes up inflation across the entire economy. I will add, as a caveat, there's a risk for oil companies themselves, too, because if prices are high enough for long enough that they cut into demand or even cause a global recession, that's bad for everyone, including the Exxons of the world.
11: Could U.S. companies bring prices down by increasing supply, by producing more oil?
12: Yeah, they could. That doesn't mean that they will, especially the big companies. Here is the CEO of Chevron, Mike Wirth.
14: We could hit the gas and begin to grow it again, but I don't know what the future looks like. For right now, I think it's really steady as she goes.
12: All of the cash that's coming in at higher oil prices, companies could invest that in new drilling projects, which is then a risk if the price of oil crashes at some point in the future. They would lose out that investment. Or they could spit that money out as cash to investors. And Wall Street has a strong preference for option B, the cash. We could see some different calculations from smaller companies. We got a survey from the Dallas Fed a few weeks ago asking a bunch of oil executives what they expect for U.S. production. Most did anticipate some increase in U.S. output, but honestly, not a huge sort of world market shaping amount.
11: And what about a boost in crude oil from Venezuela? Could that help to make up, let's just call it the world's missing oil?
12: Yeah, partly. We've seen production go up about 14% from Venezuela. That is significant, but it's not the huge multiple times larger increase that President Trump has pushed for. We saw companies really balk when he pushed for this early in the year with questions about the political stability of the country, what contracts would actually look like. The oil that Venezuela has is especially tricky to extract and process. The higher priced environment we're in now does create more of an incentive to put money into those projects. But it would take a lot of time. We are not talking about a quick solution to the oil crisis here.
11: That is NPR's Camila Domonoske. Camila, thank you.
12: Thanks.
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0: And our goal right now is to raise $1,700 in these last 17 minutes of the hour. Want to send a couple of thanks out. Folks joining us this morning, Mark out in Holliston, thank you so much for joining us. Elizabeth in Lincoln, thank you. We also have a friend in Groveland stepping up this morning as well. Everybody doing their part. That's what this is all about. It's participation. Your gift in any amount really matters so much, and we are encouraging you to find an amount that works for you. 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
1: And this is very exciting development this morning. 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
0: You know, I imagine if you're flipping the mug back and forth enough, you're going to wear a hole in your table, but that's okay. 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
17: Back in 2015, Elon Musk and Sam Altman got the idea to start a nonprofit AI lab. The goal was to develop artificial general intelligence to benefit all humanity. The lab would also make its technology open source, so they called it OpenAI. That's according to a complaint filed by Elon Musk, who has since parted ways with the organization. He is now suing OpenAI, its CEO, Sam Altman, and its president, Greg Brockman, saying they have abandoned the founding principles of the organization in pursuit of profits. They are currently facing off in federal court in the Northern District of California. Paresh Dave of Wired has been in the courtroom. I asked him what the core of Musk's case is.
18: Musk is saying that there was a charitable trust that existed. This agreement, when he made donations totaling eventually around $38 million over several years, that there was this implicit agreement that it would further a nonprofit that would develop AI research for the benefit of humanity, and that no, individual would benefit from this nonprofit. And in turn, he says, OpenAI has a for-profit entity. A nonprofit is still in control, but it has this for-profit entity that actually holds all the intellectual property, all the technology, all the employees. And there are people who have become very wealthy. And Elon says that that is not what he intended. And his donations were abused. People were unjustly enriched. And that is very concerning to him.
17: Well, how has the OpenAI team responded to Musk's allegations?
18: OpenAI says that a nonprofit still exists, and that that nonprofit is still very much in control, and that nonprofit is probably the largest foundation in the world because it has a quarter of the ownership of OpenAI, the for-profit. Therefore, the mission is very much being fulfilled in OpenAI's view.
17: This is a trial about one company with some wildly big personalities involved. What do you feel like is at stake for the broader tech industry?
18: I would say one of the biggest takeaways from this trial is we're learning how these billionaires operate, how these huge personalities need their egos to be managed by a whole cast of characters around them. Satya Nadella is expected to testify next week, the Microsoft CEO, so we're going to get even more insight. But the takeaway for the broader tech industry, I think, is that there are people like Elon Musk now that have the wealth, they have the resources to exert influence and cause headaches for companies in the spirit of holding them accountable. And I think ultimately that's a good thing. Elon maybe is not the best plaintiff, but the fact that he is trying to hold a nonprofit accountable to its mission, it's hard to argue with that in some ways.
17: That's Paresh Dave at Wired. Jesus Alvarado produced this episode. I'm Stephanie Hughes, and that's Marketplace Tech. This is APM.
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0: Yeah, give us a call. 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It's finally here. We've heard you. You've wanted a new mug, and we've got it for you. 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It is a classic black mug, but we got some great artwork on there. So looks like some campaign buttons, so you could choose whose side you're on. I'm with Marjorie on this one, is on one side of the mug. I'm with Jim on this one, on the other side of the mug. And, of course, we got the GBH logo, Boston Public Radio, all the bells and windows, really pops out. 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
10: The FDA, for the first time, has approved the sale and the marketing of fruit-flavored electronic cigarettes. The Wall Street Journal reports that President Trump called FDA Commissioner Marty McCarry over the weekend and urged him to approve the products. Mitch Deller is here to explain the science and the process behind this. He led the FDA tobacco regulation efforts for nearly a decade until 2022. Good morning and welcome to the program.
21: Thanks, Layla. Thanks for having me.
10: Mitch, let's start with the science. The FDA previously granted permission only for e-cigarettes flavored like tobacco or menthol. What's the basis of this new decision?
21: Basis for the new decision is at least some evidence of benefit, that that there's a certain number of current addicted cigarette smokers who in the real world would switch to this new product that has flavors that are appealing to kids. But the other critical component is the presence of what's called age-gating technology, that's built into the e-cigarette device that, in theory, would prevent a young person from being able to use the product even if they got their hands on it. And my understanding is the way that it works is the adult that purchases the product has to go through some proof of age experience on an app, and then each time the e-cigarette is going to be used, it has to be in close proximity to the adult's iPhone or Android. So this might not make it completely impossible for a kid to use it if they had both the device and the iPhone, but my understanding of the technology is that this is pretty strong prevention, so that the people that shouldn't be using it won't use it. And then coupled with the evidence of benefit, that's my understanding of the basis for allowing these products on the market.
10: Okay, let's get to the process here, though. I mean, if the president interjected himself into this decision, like the reporting indicates, what does it say to you about the independence of the agency and its reliance on science?
21: I've worked on FDA issues since 1982, and the independence of this part of what FDA does, science-based review of applications, whether it's e-cigarettes, human drugs, animal drugs, food additives, that really needs to be held sacrosanct. If the reporting is accurate, that the experts at my former center concluded that it was appropriate to market this product, and they were then overruled by the political leadership of FDA, who in turn was then called into the carpet and told to change his mind by the President of the United States, to me, that constitutes politicization of a process that politics should play no part in. The job of the regulator looking at these applications is like an umpire in baseball. You call balls and strikes. Someone's going to be unhappy for sure, but you follow the science and you follow the law, and that's what my former center did, and then the whole thing became very political. That undermines faith and trust in government and in science.
10: And what would that mean, then, if the public loses trust in the regulators?
21: I think that the worst thing that could happen, since we still have just under 30 million adults who smoke, almost all of whom are addicted, if this is now a product that the experts at FDA have said, look, if you're concerned about your health and you're interested in trying to get off of cigarettes, give this a try. If this were to undermine their faith in the scientific process, that would be a public health shame.
10: That's Mitch Zeller, former director of the FDA Center for Tobacco Products. Thank you so much for your time and your insights.
21: Thank you.
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0: 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It's a great black mug, and we got some nice artwork on it, and you could show you're with Jim or with Marjorie, depending on which side of the mug you turn. 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
3: Live from NPR News in Washington, I'm Korva Coleman. Iran says it's examining a proposal from the Trump administration to end the war. It says it will pass its response to the mediating country, Pakistan. The proposal has not been made public. This comes as the U.S. military disabled an Iranian-flagged oil tanker yesterday. An Air Force jet fired on the tanker's rudder after the U.S. warned it was violating the U.S. blockade on Iranian ports. Big oil companies have been reporting their earnings for the first quarter, and that includes the start of the war. NPR's Camila Domonoske reports major producers have not indicated they plan to boost oil production.
4: Exxon is sticking with its planned production growth. Chevron is keeping output flat in the Permian Basin in the U.S. and not chasing big expansion in Venezuela yet. Here's Chevron CEO Mike Wirth.
14: We could hit the gas and begin to grow it again, but I don't know what the future looks like. For right now, I think it's really steady as she goes.
4: Investors have been pushing companies to return money as dividends rather than sink it into new production. Some smaller independent oil companies are making a different calculation. Diamondback's CEO, in its earnings this week, said, quote, if this isn't the time to grow now, then I don't know when it is. Camila Domonoske, NPR News.
3: Alabama's legislature is poised to adopt congressional districts that favor Republicans. This is after last week's landmark U.S. Supreme Court ruling that removed race as a consideration for drawing district lines. NPR's Debbie Elliott reports civil rights activists are fighting back.
6: Protesters have descended on the Alabama State House in Montgomery as lawmakers meet in a special session designed to change the state's political power structure.
8: We shall not be moved.
6: Activists refused to move from a state house hallway Wednesday. In a party line vote, the Alabama House approved a plan to use maps drawn in 2023 that were struck down by federal courts for discriminating against black voters. Afterwards, the GOP caucus issued a statement saying they're doing their part to ensure Congress stays red. Debbie Elliott, NPR News, Montgomery.
22: Millions of people with Medicare will soon be able to get popular weight loss drugs for $50 a month. Jackie Fortier with our partner KFF Health News has more.
23: Starting July 1st, GLP-1 medications like Wegovy and Zepbound will be available to some Medicare enrollees for weight loss for the first time. To qualify, people need a doctor's note and Medicare Part D. They also need to be clinically overweight, plus have a condition like heart disease or prediabetes. But there are catches. The $50 copay won't count toward the annual out-of-pocket limit. The pilot also expires in December 2027, with no guarantee that the drugs will be covered under traditional Medicare after it ends.
22: That's Jackie Fortier reporting. 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
5: From the GBH newsroom in Boston, I'm Mark Herz with the local stories that we're following. The race for the Suffolk County District Attorney is taking shape. GBH's Soraya Winsor-Smith reports three candidates have submitted the required signatures to run for office.
24: Former prosecutor Linda Champion and former U.S. Attorney Rachel Rollins have both collected enough certified signatures to challenge DA Kevin Hayden. Hayden, who's held the office since 2022, has already qualified for the September preliminary ballot. It's shaping up to be an unusual race. Hayden is facing criticism for charging a Boston police officer with manslaughter in the fatal shooting of a carjacking suspect. Meanwhile, Rollins is seeking to return as DA, a position she previously held before being appointed U.S. attorney. She later resigned from that office over ethics violations. Soraya Winsor-Smith, GBH News.
5: Boston Mayor Michelle Wu honored the newest batch of fastest Bostonians yesterday, presenting awards to locals who bested their fellow Boston residents in last month's marathon. Wu says it's always one of her favorite events of the year.
25: When we get to celebrate the City of Champions in yet another way, and it is in the legacy of many incredible community members who have paved the way on the marathon course.
5: And one honoree was Tara Lyons, who finished the race in 2:48:41. She's from the North End. She did middle distance running in college at Bucknell University, then started doing longer distance work once she moved to Boston.
25: It's been nothing but fun and a joy in my life, so consistency over time just pays off. And here I am today as the fastest Bostonian.
5: The city started giving out the fastest Bostonian awards in 2023. Boston's three major rivers continue to struggle with pollution because of increased rainfall and outdated infrastructure. That's according to the latest annual water quality report cards issued by the Watershed Associations for the Charles, Mystic, and Neponset rivers. They show faltering progress in cleaning up the three rivers, with most grades falling into the B and C range. State Representative Dave Rogers says old sewer systems are overflowing into the rivers during heavy rains, and that will only worsen with climate change.
26: According to MWRA and that analysts themselves, if we do nothing, the volumes of these CSO releases into the Mystic and Charles Rivers will increase by a factor of 2 to 4 by the year 2050.
5: Rogers said dumping sewage into the rivers is a violation of the Clean Water Act and a threat to human health. In sports, Red Sox shut out the Tigers 4-0 to get the sweep there at Fenway today, hosting Tampa Bay Rays. First pitch, little after 7 o'clock. Rain pretty much out of here all over the region. Sun coming through. Here's the full forecast with GBH meteorologist Dave Epstein.
27: Well, here we are into May, and we've had one round of showers last night, another one upcoming for Saturday night, and another one later Monday. But the good news is Mother's Day, and I'll get to that forecast in just a second. A blend of clouds and sun this morning, mostly sunny this afternoon, mid-60s. Tonight, partly cloudy down to the low 40s. On Friday, sunshine. We're going to be within a few degrees of 60 in the afternoon, a real nice end to the work week. Saturday, dry in the morning. If you've got some plans, a golf game or something like that, no problems. The showers will arrive late morning to afternoon, temperature around 60, but they're out from Mother's Day, a blend of clouds and sun, 70 to 75. Monday, the showers are back. Temperature in the 60s. 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
5: And we've all made it into the 50s, it looks like. Now, I got 55 degrees in Lawrence and Worcester, 52 in Boston right now, 51 degrees. For more original reporting, you can go to our website, gbhnews.org.
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0: And today we are rolling out the brand new Boston Public Radio mug. 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So check it out. It's a black mug, and we've got artwork that looks kind of like a couple of political campaign buttons. And of course, because they're campaign buttons, we've got slogans on them. One side of the mug, it says, I'm with Marjorie on this one. The other side of the mug says, I'm with Jim on this one. Perfect way to share your stance on any topic as you listen to the show. 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It goes away at 1 o'clock when Jim and Marjorie sign off. Check it out. We got a picture of it online. 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
7: It's Morning Edition from NPR News. I'm Leila Fadel.
9: And I'm Michelle Martin. Good morning. Once again, President Trump claims the U.S. is on the cusp of a deal with Iran, assuring the public the Iranians are desperate for a deal.
11: We're doing very well in Iran. It's going very smoothly, and we'll see what happens. They want to make a deal. They want to negotiate.
10: But once again, Iran has yet to sign on to what Trump is selling. There have been days of public declarations about who controls the Strait of Hormuz and who can sail through and what the U.S. is and isn't doing about it. All the while, gas prices in the U.S. remain high, at a national average of more than $4.56 a gallon for regular gas, according to AAA. A year ago, it was $3.15. Some lawmakers are saying enough. Coming up, we'll speak with Representative Chris DeLuzio about a new bill to cut funding for the war. First,
9: here to walk us through this is NPR's national political correspondent, Mara Liasson. Mara, good morning.
12: Good morning.
9: You know, I feel like we've been stuck in this moment for quite some time. Like, what's the latest?
12: You're right. It's like Groundhog Day. Trump keeps on saying we've won the war, but the war never seems to end. He's been consistent. He says over and over again that Iran wants to make a deal and that the operation has been a big success. Here's what he said yesterday.
11: Now we're doing well. Now we have to get what we have to get. If we don't do that, we'll have to go a big step further. But with that being said, they want to make a deal. We've had very good talks over the last 24 hours. And it's very possible that we'll make a deal. Yeah, please.
12: He doesn't sound completely convinced. He also said, quote, we'll see whether or not they can make a deal that's satisfactory to us. So that's where things stand. That's where they've stood for quite a while.
9: But have we seen anything from the other side, from the Iranians, that backs up what President Trump is saying?
12: Not yet. We haven't seen the details of an Iranian proposal. Iran did issue a statement yesterday saying they were reviewing the latest proposal from the United States. And yesterday, when asked by a reporter about why Iran has refused to submit, even though the U.S. has done so much damage to its military, Trump got angry. And here's what he said.
11: You don't know that. You don't know what's going on.
13: We had U.S. ships a few days ago.
11: Yeah, no, a few days ago. It's a long time ago. You know, in the world of war, a few days ago. No, they want to make a deal badly. And we'll see if we get there. If we get there, they can't have nuclear weapons.
12: He also said, quote, it would take them 20 years to rebuild if the U.S. left now.
9: Okay, so why not leave now?
12: One reason could be that not all of the U.S. objectives have been met. Iran has not agreed yet to open the Strait of Hormuz. They have not agreed to stop enriching uranium or give up their stockpile of enriched uranium. And they haven't agreed with Trump's demand to never have a nuclear weapon.
9: So, given what we've heard, these threats, these declarations that seem to come and go, that don't seem to come through fruition, is the president in danger of getting tuned out?
12: Well, that's another good question, and that could be the conclusion that many of our allies and enemies may be drawing, that Trump is making it up as he goes along. We've heard public comments to that effect from leaders in Europe. German Chancellor Friedrich Merz infuriated Trump when he said last week that the U.S. has no strategy in Iran. And of course, at home, the Iran war is a big political problem for the president and his party. Gas prices, as you said, are still over $4 a gallon. The latest NPR PBS News Marist poll found that President Trump is less popular than he's ever been. He's at 37% approval. But Trump said yesterday that paying more for gas at the pump was worth it to keep Iran from getting a nuclear weapon. But of course, Trump himself is not up for election in November. Republicans are, and many of them would like this war to end quickly.
9: That is NPR national political correspondent Mara Liasson. Mara, thank you.
12: You're welcome.
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0: And as we roll through this 9 o'clock hour, we are asking to receive 20 contributions to help us stay on track. 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
0: I want to send some thanks to folks picking up that mug this morning. Mallory out in Salem, thank you so much. Mallory leaving a message with their contribution saying, a longtime listener, longtime sustainer, can't think of a better way to spend my money, and this will be my fourth Jim and Marjorie mug. I'm a collector. I would say so. Mallory, thank you so much for your gift. Also want to say a thanks to Anne out in Walpole, Amanda. We have, Rosemary in Derry, New Hampshire, and Sam in Dedham, all doing their part today. Thank you so, so much. Let's hear from you next. Pick up that mug, just $12.50 a month on our sustainer plan. 888-897-9424, gbhnews.org.
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9: 3 months after federal agents overwhelmed the Minneapolis metro area, the scars remain. During the Trump administration's largest immigration enforcement operation so far, more than 4,000 immigrants were arrested. Two U.S. citizens were shot and killed by federal agents. Eviction filings in Minneapolis are up nearly 60%. Families have lost breadwinners to detention and deportation, and businesses are struggling. NPR's Sergio Martinez Beltran reports.
14: On the afternoon of January 13th, Y was headed home from one of her two jobs as a seamstress. Life was going well and the prospects were bright. She had recently bought a house and hoped to send her daughter to college. But in an instant, just a few blocks away from her home, everything changed.
15: Prendieron la sirena y ya pues no me tocó más que parar.
14: Y says she was surrounded by federal immigration agents while driving home from work. They pulled her over and detained her. She asked NPR to identify her by her middle initial because she worries speaking out will affect her ongoing immigration case. She was detained at the height of Operation Metro Search, when streets were empty and masked ICE agents would drive around the city in unmarked cars, arresting black and brown people seemingly at random. Y spent a month in detention. She was shuffled across ICE facilities in Minnesota and Texas. She was eventually released in a small Texas town she'd never been to. Her daughter bought her a bus ticket back to Minneapolis. Y now owes friends and family more than $13,000 after they pulled her money to help pay for her bond, her mortgage, and her utilities. Y says before the search, she barely had any debt. But now, things are bad.
15: Para mí fue duro regresar de la detención, venirme a encontrar con deudas.
14: It was hard to come out of detention and return home to so much debt, she says. Now, with no weekly paycheck and with mounting legal fees, she wonders how she'll survive and whether she'll be able to send her 18-year-old daughter to college. The daughter wants to be a veterinarian.
15: Hay tantas cosas de pagar que ni había estado pidiendo dinero y todo. O sea, ahorita es peor que haber venido por la frontera.
14: I've been asking people for money. This is worse than crossing the border, she says. Her story is typical of many immigrants we talk to who say their lives continue to be upended in the aftermath of Operation Metro Search. Together, their stories map what the crackdown left behind. Shuttered restaurants, households rationing groceries, mounting debt, mental health woes, and for some, a serious reckoning with whether to leave the United States to return to their home countries. That's the case of Pablo Alcaraz and Maria Peñalosa.
16: Bueno, yo aquí en Minnesota llevo 25 años.
14: Peñalosa says she's lived in Minnesota for 25 years, while Alcaraz has been here for 20. Their whole life, the couple had worked towards one dream, to to open a Mexican restaurant. But now the non-stop hum of the industrial fridge inside their cluttered trailer is a reminder of what could have been.
3: Y se me hace tan injusto que el trabajo de 20, 25 años en meses no los hayan tirado.
14: It's so unfair that in a few months, the government has ended the work of 20 years, Peñalosa says. They ended our dreams. Their two-year-old restaurant went out of business as a direct impact of the ICE search. Before the crackdown, the couple said they take home a monthly profit of $15,000. During the search, there were days no one showed up and they made nothing. Now they are mostly living off the unused frozen meat and other supplies from the restaurant.
4: Pero una vez que se acabe, ahí van a venir los problemas.
14: Alcaraz, the dad, believes they only have enough food to last another month. That's when the problems will start, he says. His wife says she worries about her husband's mental health. Alcaraz acknowledges he's desperate and doesn't know what he'll do next.
4: ¿Cómo voy a salir adelante? Prácticamente estoy muerto.
14: How am I going to move forward? I'm practically dead, he says. The family says if they can't sell the restaurant's industrial fridge, they won't be able to pay for other things, like for the lot where their trailer is. They say they might have to go back to Mexico after more than two decades in Minnesota.

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2: 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You've asked for a new mug. 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So check it out. It's a brand new mug. It's a black mug, and it's got some nice artwork on it, kind of like campaign buttons, we'd like to call it, and it's pretty simple. You're either with Jim on this one on one side or with Marjorie on this one on the other side. It's a great added to your collection. Maybe you've already got a couple of other Jim and Marjorie mugs. Well, this will be a nice addition for sure. Check it out. We got a picture of it for you if you want to really get a good look at it. 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Goes away at 1 o'clock this afternoon. 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
3: Live from NPR News in Washington, I'm Dave Mattingly. Iran says it's still reviewing the latest U.S. proposal to end the war. President Trump insists Iran wants to make a deal. Pakistan continues to act as a mediator. Its foreign ministry says it's hopeful. A new poll shows Americans believe many members of Congress are too old. NPR's Elena Moore reports on the latest findings from NPR, PBS News, and Marist.
4: The poll looked at support for maximum age limits and term limits for members of Congress, and it found that the vast majority of Americans, 8 in 10, support both. It's also got bipartisan backing. 78% of Democrats and 83% of Republicans like the idea of age caps, and similar amounts support term limits. 18-year-old Michael Hatch of Eudora, Kansas, feels that way about leaders in Washington.
5: They just might be out of touch. You got 70, 80-year-olds in Congress running the country. It's not representing people like me.
4: But support for age and term limits goes past young folks. The generation with the most support, Gen X, folks in their late 40s to early 60s. Elena Moore, NPR News.
3: Authorities in Mississippi are reporting widespread damage and more than a dozen injuries from strong storms that spawned multiple tornadoes last night. Hundreds of homes, businesses, and other buildings were damaged or destroyed. This is NPR News from Washington.
6: From the GBH newsroom in Boston, I'm Mark Herz with the local stories that we're following. The state's highest court heard arguments yesterday. It's in a dispute over Quincy Mayor Tom Koch's plan to install statues of two Catholic saints in front of a new public safety building. We get more from GBH's Adam Riley.
7: The statues depict the Catholic saints Michael the Archangel and Florian, the patron saints of police and firefighters, respectively. Jesse Rossman from the ACLU of Massachusetts told the justices that the imagery is inherently Catholic and violates a state constitutional requirement that government be religiously neutral.
8: The purpose, the inspirational power of these two statues is inextricably intertwined with its religious underpinning.
7: An attorney for the city took the opposite tack, arguing that first responders across the country see Michael and Florian as embodying the virtues of courage and self-sacrifice. Adam Riley, GBH News.
6: Today marks 1 year since flyers needed a real ID license or ID card to get through airport security easily. The Mass RM Visa's helping people make the switch has been a success with two-thirds of the state's ID holders in compliance. Mike Azagian is president of New England's TSA union, and he says local TSA agents are happy too.
9: Actually, it's been surprisingly smooth. We really thought that the public might have some problems adjusting to the rules, and they haven't.
6: People without real ID can use their passport for domestic flights. Passengers with neither are subject to a $45 fee. Real ID is also required to get into federal buildings. Hundreds of older adults from across Massachusetts gathered on Beacon Hill yesterday to push state lawmakers to ramp up funding for food programs that help seniors. GBH's Megan Smith reports they're hoping to see that money in next year's budget.
10: Deborah Allen came to the State House from Malden. She says with so many things getting pricier, it's hard to make ends meet. So she was glad to get free food at the event.
11: Gas bill, electric bill, it's very, very hard. Because, you know, sometimes, you know, you figure you go a day or two without eating something sufficient as a full meal, you know, until, you know, you can get a break somewhere. Today I got a break. I got a sandwich.
10: Besides support for meal programs, seniors like Allen told legislators they want more funding for support services to help them age comfortably at home. Megan Smith, GBH News.
6: It's 9:34.
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1: Yeah, the giving's so easy to do. 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It is finally here. You've asked for it, and now you got it. It's brand new. 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So if you've already got a couple of their other mugs, you'll love this new one. It's a black mug. We got some nice artwork on it, sort of in the spirit of a campaign button. One side of the mug says you're with Jim on this one. The other side of the mug says you're with Marjorie on this one. And, of course, we got our GBH logo and the Boston Public Radio on it. It's a cool-looking mug. We got a picture of it for you. Really does a better job describing it than I can. It's there for you at gbhnews.org. Again, limited offer goes away at 1 o'clock. 888-897-9424.
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1: And we're looking for 12 contributions in these last 23 minutes. 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
14: And the Boston Speaker Series, announcing its upcoming season at Symphony Hall for 7 evenings featuring Pete Buttigieg, former UK Prime Minister Boris Johnson, war photographer Lindsay Addario, and former U.S. Ambassador to China Nicholas Burns. BostonSpeakers.org.
15: Working for a political campaign is in some ways a bet on that candidate. If the politician wins, it's good for staffers' careers. But some campaign workers are making actual bets on their candidates in prediction markets using private internal information to make money. NPR's Luke Garrett is with us now with his exclusive reporting. Good morning, Luke.
16: Good morning.
15: So what's happening here?
16: Campaign staffers are gaming prediction markets like Polymarket and Predictit to make money. These prediction markets host event contracts on elections where you can buy and sell odds on who will win. These odds often swing up and down throughout a campaign, and these, you know, staffers are taking advantage of that and making thousands by making well-timed bets using that insider information. Now, this is according to two staffers from separate campaigns, both asked to be anonymous for fear of losing their jobs and legal liability.
15: Well, say more about how they're actually working this. Like, how are they using information to make money?
16: Right. So here's an example. One campaign staffer said they got a tip about an outside poll. Now, this poll had their candidate up by a lot. And this staffer knew once it was released, the poll would really jack up the price of their candidate winning on the prediction markets.
15: So in essence, they bought low before that information became public.
16: Exactly. The staffer said they and their colleagues used their insider information to give them an edge. So shortly before the poll was released, they all bought event contracts for their candidate, and once the value of that contract went up, the staffer sold them and made, quote, thousands. The staffer said it would have been, quote, foolish of them, you know, not to bet on their own candidate. Now, I confirmed this bet with checking it against prediction market data, and it did check out, but the story doesn't end there. The staffer then used these winnings to bet again in the same prediction market. And Michelle, this one source wasn't the only person on a campaign who said prediction market bets were common. Another staffer I spoke with, you know, said they knew people who made up to $5,000 on prediction markets using that campaign data to win. That person described prediction markets as the, quote, Wild West for campaign staffers.
15: So, Luke, you know I'm going to ask, is this legal?
16: The Commodities Futures Trading Commission, you know, regulates prediction markets. I spoke to Jeff LaRich. He's a former CFTC trial lawyer who used to prosecute insider trading cases.
17: It is illegal. It's illegal, or a violation of the Commodity Exchange Act, if you have material non-public information and you have a duty not to use that.
16: Legality aside, former CFTC officials also told me the commission simply isn't equipped to investigate and enforce these rules.
15: Is there any chance that Congress will step in here?
16: Well, Washington has started paying attention to prediction markets. Just last week, the Senate changed its internal rules, banning senators and staff from betting on prediction markets. And in April, the White House issued a staff-wide memo, you know, warning employees not to place bets on prediction markets. But none of these efforts apply to campaign staffers. Some campaigns are starting to ban staff from using these markets preemptively, but it's a patchwork and piecemeal effort at best. And Michelle, this year is an election year where candidates are winning and losing races that decide who, you know, wins elections, but also who makes money on these prediction markets.
15: That is NPR's Luke Garrett with his exclusive reporting. Luke, thank you.
16: Thank you.

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2: And we are making progress this morning. 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
1: This is GBH's Morning Edition. Biking is in full swing in New England. there have been mounting concerns about safety, and bike paths and bike lanes are only getting more crowded. Joining us to talk bike safety is Josh Zissin, a lawyer who specializes in biking cases and creator of the blog Bike Safe Boston. Good morning, Josh.
0: Good morning.
1: So let's start with Boston. How would you rate Mayor Wu on supporting biking in the city?
0: Well, I think she started out strong, but recently it's been a bit of a disappointment. She's let down some of her constituents when it comes to, you know, bike infrastructure projects and removing the plastic bollards that keep people from parking in the bike lanes. It's been a little bit disappointing, and hopefully she can turn it around.
1: How would you compare Boston to other cities for bike safety and bike support?
0: Oh, I think it's fantastic. The fact that, first of all, that Boston is a flat city, it makes it a lot easier to get around, and it's one of the best ways to get around the city. But the infrastructure has dramatically improved since I started doing this back in 2010. And, you know, it's a lot safer and more comfortable to ride around for the most part.
1: Well, what's made it safer? You know, I know when I moved here about a decade ago, and I was quite a cyclist then, mm-hmm. You know, sometimes I look at these lanes and I'm like, you look like you're inviting me to get doored.
0: Absolutely.
1: For people who don't know what that is, that's when somebody just innocently opens their car door, but that they're parked right next to a bike lane, and it can be deadly.
0: Absolutely, and it has been. You know, hearing you call it innocently opening their car door, I think that brings us to a pretty important point, which is the responsibilities that drivers have on the road. It includes, you know, looking for cyclists when you're making a right turn, yielding to oncoming cyclists when you're making a left, and looking in your mirror before you open your door. I mean, doorings are probably our most common case where someone just opened their door without looking to see if cyclists were coming. And, you know, the bike lane's right by the traffic lane usually. So it happens a lot.
1: What else is making people less and more safe in terms of how infrastructure is set up and what's going on with people? I'm thinking like one of the things that goes on with people is a lot of distracted driving. Is that what you see?
0: Oh, my goodness. Yes. I think that any cyclist can tell you that you look over to cars when you're stopped at a red light and everyone's on their phone all the time. Drivers need to put their phone away while driving. It's incredibly dangerous to be driving distracted. To your question, I think that what's making people safer is more bikes on the road. It's helping to train drivers to be comfortable sharing the road with bikes, you know, to sort of understand how they move in traffic.
1: And cyclists are not without blame.
0: Absolutely not.
1: Our responsibility. No. What can cyclists do to act more like the vehicles they are, be predictable and be safe? Go ahead and tell us.
0: Yeah, absolutely. I mean, the first thing is lights. By law, you need a white light in the front and a red light in back. And I don't see it at all sometimes.
1: And that's during the daytime too, I want to say.
0: No, that's 30 minutes after sunset. But as far as responsibilities, you know, as you said, bikes have to follow the rules of the road. And I think that if we're going to demand these concessions, ask for this improved infrastructure to make us safer, to save our lives, then we need to show that we can operate in the system as it is.
1: Well, let's talk e-bikes. Big rise of them in the last 4 to 5 years.
0: Definitely.
1: I think it is.
0: Yeah.
1: They are really in the bike lanes, the bike mm-hmm. paths. Maybe some tensions and some extra concerns with the non-e-bikers.
0: I think so. Maybe on the bike paths, not necessarily in traffic. I think in traffic, you know, riding an e-bike has a lot of benefits. You can get off the line quicker, get out ahead of cars. It's generally, I think, safer. So I don't think that they're inherently less safe. But I do think that on bike paths, you know, people are whizzing by other cyclists or people walking. But overall, I think more bikes equals more safety, honestly, even if it's e-bikes.
1: What about scooters?
0: Well, scooters, I mean, I've seen an incredible rise in the number of scooters on the road, and we've had a number of cases with them. But I think that the main issue with them that people don't realize is I believe that they're an order of magnitude more dangerous than riding a bike. And that comes from the way they're constructed, the fact that the wheels are so small. On a bike, if you hit a pothole, you know, about the size of a watermelon, it's not going to be comfortable and you might fall, but it's not guaranteed to flip you over the handlebars and land you on your forehead. I mean, that's really what it comes down to. Those tiny little wheels cannot handle Boston potholes.
1: Josh Zissin is a lawyer who specializes in biking cases and creator of the blog Bike Safe Boston. Thanks for coming in today.
0: Thank you.
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2: 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It's a classic black mug. 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The other side of it says, I'm with Marjorie on this one. So you can go back and forth as you listen to the show and pick whose side you're on. 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
4: 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I'm Michelle Martin.
5: And I'm Leila Faldin. A new study into a giant tsunami last year in Alaska shows it could have easily killed lots of people. Researchers say the massive wave near Juneau was triggered by a landslide and swept an area frequently visited by boats and cruise ships carrying thousands of passengers. NPR's Rebecca Hersher reports.
6: The tsunami happened in a picturesque fjord called Tracy Arm last August at 5:30 a.m.
7: The fact that it took place at 5:30 in the morning was really just unimaginably lucky.
6: Jacqueline Kaplan-Auerbach is a seismologist and one of the authors of the new study, which was published in the journal Science.
7: Had this happened several hours later, it's far more likely there would have been boats in the area when that huge tsunami came down.
6: And if boats had been in the fjord, it could have been deadly, the new study finds. Scientists reconstructed what happened. There's a glacier at the end of the fjord, and they found that a massive landslide next to it triggered the tsunami. The tsunami sent water more than 1,500 feet up the steep sides of the fjord. The water was carrying chunks of ice, trees, and other debris.
7: It's really scary to imagine it.
6: Such landslides near glaciers are getting more likely because climate change is causing glaciers to melt, which makes the areas around them less stable. In fact, some communities in Iceland and Greenland have already been forced to move because of the threat posed by tsunamis that are touched off by landslides. Kaplan-Auerbach says last summer's tsunami near Juneau is a wake-up call about the risks for Alaska.
7: Nobody had eyes on this area as a place where we expected failure. And there are undoubtedly many places like this.
6: Studying last summer's tsunami could also help scientists predict when and where such tsunamis will happen in the future, because in retrospect, there were some signs that the landslide was about to happen.
7: There were tiny earthquakes that were probably the first sign that that area was going to fail.
6: But she says a lot more research is needed to measure and understand such earthquakes. Rebecca Hersher, NPR News.
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2: And this is great. With just a couple of minutes left to go this hour, we're looking for four contributions in about 3 minutes left to go. We are almost there. We just need four more contributions. We want to send a thanks out to Deborah in Randolph. Deborah, thank you so much leaving us a message as well, saying, I love public radio. It's where you hear the real truth. I really enjoy Marjorie and Jim. They are my lifeline in these troubling times. Well, we're so glad to be here for you, Deborah. Thank you for being here for us with your gift. 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
8: Live from NPR News in Washington, I'm Corva Coleman. Stocks open mixed this morning as McDonald's reported better than expected earnings for the first few months of the year. NPR's Scott Horsley reports the Dow Jones Industrial Average slipped about 50 points in early trading.
9: McDonald's has been wooing cost-conscious customers with a new $3 value menu, as well as a discount breakfast meal for $4. The fast food giant says sales at its existing restaurants rose during the first quarter by 3.8%. Crude oil prices have come down a bit on hope snarled tanker traffic in the Strait of Hormuz could start flowing soon. Retail gasoline prices, however, continue to climb. AAA says the average price of regular gas rose 2 cents overnight to about $4.56 a gallon. New applications for unemployment benefits rose last week as 200,000 people applied for aid. We'll get a more complete picture of the U.S. job market tomorrow when the Labor Department issues its monthly jobs report. Scott Horsley, NPR News, Washington.
8: Campaign staffers bet on their own candidates and made thousands of dollars on prediction markets. As NPR's Luke Garrett reports, exclusively, these staffers use inside campaign information to bet with an edge and win big.
10: Two campaign staffers granted anonymity for fear of retribution said the method is simple. Campaign staffers would get an unreleased poll, use it to buy advantageous event contracts, and then sell their contracts once the poll was released and their contract price soared. One staffer admitted to doing this themselves. They won thousands, and their bet was verified by prediction market data reviewed by NPR. Current law bars prediction market bettors from using insider information to make money. But former commissioner at the Commodities Future Trading Commission, Kristen Johnson, doubted that the agency could police, quote, election positions. These bets raise serious questions about how campaign operatives can turn private information into a quick payday amid an unsettled legal landscape for prediction markets. Luke Garrett, NPR News, Washington.
8: There is new research on cell phone bans in schools across the United States and their effectiveness. More than two-thirds of states have implemented some type of restrictions. NPR's Sequoia Carrillo reports on the latest findings for the National Bureau of Economic Research.
11: This week's study found that states with restrictions saw dramatically reduced cell phone activity in schools. Teachers reported that the number of students using cell phones in class dropped on average from 61% to just 13%. On the other hand, the research found that the bans had a, quote, close to zero effect on test scores. But Thomas Dee, a professor of economics at Stanford and a co-author on this study, characterized this research as the first draft of a new approach to schooling. Even though these bans are very popular with teachers and across party lines, this is new territory. Sequoia Carrillo, NPR News.
8: On Wall Street, the Dow Jones Industrial Average is down about 22 points. This is NPR.
12: And from the GBH Radio Newsroom in Boston, I'm Judy Ewell. Mourners are leaving flowers at a growing memorial outside the state police headquarters in Danvers this morning. Trooper Kevin Traynor was killed by a wrong-way driver on Route 1 in Linfield early yesterday. Trooper Traynor was investigating reports of the wrong-way driver when he was killed. State Police Colonel Jeffrey Noble paid tribute to the 30-year-old trooper's sacrifice.
13: I have no doubt that but for Trooper Traynor's actions, we would be investigating a series of other crashes, a series of additional victims, and he saved lives today. And that is what we are to do if called upon. And that is his legacy that he will be forever remembered by.
12: Trooper Traynor leaves behind a fiancée, siblings, and his mother. The wrong-way driver, 50-year-old Hernan Marrero of Roslindale, was also killed. Authorities say they're not sure why he was driving in the wrong direction. The investigation into that fatal crash continues. The MBTA is announcing a lengthy closure on the Green Line. Officials say Symphony Station will be closed for 3 years as work crews improve accessibility for riders. They'll install 4 new elevators, raise platforms, and better access to restrooms. Construction starts in June. It will last through the spring of 2029. Trains on the E branch will bypass the Symphony Station in both directions once work gets underway. In sports, the Red Sox take on the Rays at home tonight. Mostly sunny, highs in the 60s this afternoon. Clear skies tonight. Lows in the 40s. Sunny again tomorrow. Highs in the 60s. Showers on Saturday and partly sunny on Sunday. Weekend highs in the low 70s. Right now, just 55 in Boston. 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
17: At the center of the current legal battle over abortion is telehealth access to one drug, mifepristone. Since the Supreme Court overturned Roe v. Wade in 2022, mifepristone has become the dominant method of abortion in the United States, filling the gap left by clinic closures in states with abortion bans. And the number of abortions has actually risen slightly in the years since Roe was overturned. That's a problem for abortion opponents, and they're taking aim at one of the main ways mifepristone is prescribed, via telehealth. Last week, they scored their first big win. In response to a Louisiana lawsuit, a federal appeals court blocked mifepristone from being prescribed virtually or mailed to patients. The drug's manufacturers challenged the decision, and this week the Supreme Court temporarily restored telehealth access while it considers the case. That stay expires Monday, and briefs from both sides are due today. If the lower court's decision is upheld, it could upend how abortions are provided in the U.S., ending telehealth access for people in states with bans and making it harder to access even in states where abortion is legal. It could also limit access to the drug for people using it for miscarriage care. So what's next in the legal and political battle, and what does it all mean for patients and reproductive health providers? You're listening to 1A. I'm Jen White, and joining us from here in D.C. is Shefali Luthra. She covers reproductive health for the 19th News, and she's the author of Undue Burden, Life and Death Decisions in Post-Roe America. Shefali, welcome back to the program.
18: Thank you so much for having me.
17: And we want to hear from you. If you've had a miscarriage or abortion, did you use telemedicine to get mifepristone? What will change in your life or your community if mail access to this medication goes away permanently? If you're a healthcare provider navigating these legal challenges in real time, what are your patients asking you and what are you telling them? Email us at 1a@wamu.org. Now, Shefali, the lawsuit at issue here is one filed by the state of Louisiana. It challenged the FDA's policy allowing mifepristone to be prescribed via telehealth. What is Louisiana arguing?
18: Louisiana is making a host of arguments, but critical is that they say the FDA did not properly review the safety of mifepristone when approving it for telehealth, which it did in 2023. They say that in actuality, mifepristone is very dangerous, causes all these complications, is forcing patients to require emergency care, and is subverting their abortion ban by being available through telehealth. They're also arguing, and this is a very common argument we hear from abortion opponents, that its availability by telehealth facilitates people being coerced into taking it, getting abortions performed when they wouldn't have wanted them, maybe wouldn't have had them if there was an in-person requirement available. I want to be really clear. The FDA is known for its rigorous standards for the work that goes into approval. All of the evidence shows that mifepristone is a very safe, very effective drug, including by telehealth. People actually take it at home. They don't have to take it in the doctor's office. That's standard of care. And this coercion argument that is being made in this case and in other cases is actually not really borne out by the evidence. What we know from the research that has been done is typically when people experience coercion with regard to abortion, it's in the opposite direction, being denied access to abortion rather than having it forced upon them. However, these are the arguments being made in this case. They have found some sympathetic ears in the appeals court, and it's very possible they do at the Supreme Court as well, which could have very substantial ramifications for how people get mifepristone and get abortions in this country.
17: Now, this isn't the first case targeting FDA telehealth policy. 2 years ago, the Supreme Court unanimously rejected a case that tried to restrict mifepristone access. They said the plaintiffs in that case didn't have legal standing to sue. What's different this time?
18: What's really different in this case is the question of standing. And in that case from a couple of years ago, when the Supreme Court unanimously rejected the case, they said the plaintiffs, this group of doctors based in Texas who said that the availability of mifepristone caused them problems, didn't have standing. They said the harm they alleged was actually too speculative because these doctors said, oh, we see patients showing up with complications, or we could see them showing up with complications. The Supreme Court said, that's not really compelling. Someone needs to come back with a better argument, better proof that this actually affects them, but they didn't get into the merits of this. And so now Louisiana is coming in saying there is harm being experienced as a state with its laws, and also alleging this reproductive coercion on behalf of a specific woman in the state. And so I think the question is whether the Supreme Court says this is in fact adequate standing. So far, the federal government has said no, there there isn't good standing. You haven't shown sufficient harm to you. This should be tabled. Let's not even get into the merits. We don't know if that will happen again.
17: Well, the Supreme Court will weigh in by 5 p.m. on May 11th. If the Supreme Court lets stand the Fifth Circuit's ruling blocking male access to mifepristone, what happens next?
18: It's very complicated, and in some ways, we don't really have great precedent for something like this. The Supreme Court and federal courts don't typically undo decisions by the FDA. However, because this has been telegraphed for quite some time as something that could happen, this is a years-long project by the anti-abortion movement. Medical providers I've spoken with have been thinking about contingency plans. In particular, a lot of them will switch their regimen to a different medication combination, higher doses of a different drug called misoprostol. This is also very safe and very effective in terminating a pregnancy. It is also safe to do at home. You don't need to go to a doctor's office, etc. It's a bit less effective. It's a bit less safe. It is not the ideal when mifepristone is available, but that's the alternative that will be made available through telehealth, and people seeking abortions in person will likely still have access to mifepristone. I think it's really important for us to note that two things can be true in this situation, right? For one thing, people are still going to have access to abortions, including by telehealth, but they will not have access to the most effective gold standard form of care because of legal intervention.
17: And if the Supreme Court says mifepristone can continue to be mailed, what happens next in the legal fight?
18: I think it really depends on how the Supreme Court makes that argument. Do they send this back down to the lower courts to continue proceeding, in which case this case remains live, but while it is continuing to be litigated, mifepristone stays available? That's one option. Or they simply say, this is not a good case, it's over. And in that case, what we would see is that this is one part of a multi-pronged strategy by anti-abortion activists to try and restrict mifepristone from telehealth and to try and stop telehealth abortions broadly. There are other cases making their way through the courts. Other states are trying to pass laws that might restrict telehealth and restrict mifepristone. And those efforts will continue because this is a very, very important priority for abortion opponents for the reason you got it earlier. Abortions are up and not down despite the fall of Roe v. Wade, and that is in large part because of the availability of medication abortion, and specifically its availability through telehealth.
17: I know this is a complicated question, but Shefali, the Dobbs decision that overturned Roe v. Wade turned the right to regulate abortion back over to the state. But mail distribution of mifepristone means people can access abortion care even in states where it is not allowed. So how is that legal?
18: This is actually a very complicated legal battle playing out between states with very strong abortion protections and very strong restrictions. States with really strong abortion protection laws, places like New York, California, Massachusetts, etc., have passed these laws that say if you are a health provider, you are operating in our state, and you are providing reproductive health care that is legal and protected here, we will not comply with out-of-state prosecutions against you. Regardless as to where your patient is, you are providing care from our state where it is legal and safe to do. Meanwhile, states with abortion bans are saying, hold on, you're violating our abortion laws. And they say that the main act, the abortion, is happening in their states. And so what's happening is states with abortion bans are challenging these so-called shield laws in states like New York, Massachusetts, California, targeting individual providers. And what everyone ultimately believes is that these questions, which state law is ultimately supreme, will have to be settled in federal courts, very likely the Supreme Court.
17: Well, I want to quickly take a step back and look at the political context for this fight. This case is moving through the courts at the same time as the Trump administration is conducting its own review of mifepristone safety more than two decades after it was first approved by the FDA. And abortion opponents who believe terminating a pregnancy is morally wrong are not happy with how long that's taking. Marjorie Dannel-Felser is president of the influential anti-abortion nonprofit Susan B. Anthony Pro-Life American. Told the Wall Street Journal, quote, Trump is the problem. The president is the problem. She went on to say, it's shameful that the Trump administration's inaction has forced pro-life states to take their battle to the federal courts. So just briefly talk us through the politics that might explain why the Trump administration hasn't done more to crack down on mifepristone access.
18: At its core, it's because the Trump administration knows what many of us know. restrictions on abortion are unpopular. Even in states where Trump won, he also got a lot of votes from people who support abortion and do not want further restrictions. That's why, despite being touted as this champion of the anti-abortion movement, which he was in his first term, he's really tried to take a step away, put some distance between himself and the movement over the course of this administration. And that's resulted in a lot of people who oppose abortion saying, we feel really exiled from the movement. We are not getting what we want. And they're trying to put a lot of pressure on this administration, but also more and more looking to 2028 and possible successors to Trump to see if they might have better luck with other Republicans who may be more sympathetic to the cause.
17: That's Shefali Luthra. She's a reproductive health reporter for the 19th News. She's also author of Undue Burden, Life and Death Decisions in Post-Roe America. Shefali, it's always great to talk to you. Thanks.
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19: 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The mug is black, and the artwork looks like a couple of political campaign buttons. And, of course, there are slogans. One side of the mug says, I'm with Marjorie on this one. The other side of the mug says, I'm with Jim on this one. 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
17: This is 1A. I'm Jen White. I'm joined now by two healthcare professionals to take us through what the fight over mifepristone access means for people seeking abortions or care for miscarriages. We're here with Leah Copeland, a nurse midwife and director of clinical operations for telehealth and mail order abortion provider Abortion on Demand. Leah, welcome to the program.
21: Thank you.
17: And also with us is University of Ottawa professor Dr. Angel Foster. She's the co-founder of the nonprofit Massachusetts Medication Abortion Access Project. That's a virtual medical practice that serves patients across the U.S. It's protected by Shield laws from legal action by states that restrict abortion. Dr. Foster, welcome to 1A.
22: Thank you so much for having me.
17: And we'd love to include your stories. Have you taken mifepristone for an abortion or miscarriage? What was the experience like for you? We'd be honored if you share your story with us. And also, what questions do you have about how telehealth abortion works? Email us at 1A@WAMU.org. Dr. Foster, I just want to start by talking about mifepristone itself. Shefali explained a little bit about the drug's efficacy, but explain how it's used and what the research says for how effective it is.
22: Mifepristone was first approved in the United States in 2000, so it's been available for over 25 years in combination with a second medication called misoprostol. It's been available globally for nearly 40 years. And the evidence is very clear. Mifepristone, and when used in conjunction with misoprostol, is safe and highly effective. It results in a complete abortion about 98% of the time. And we have tremendous evidence about the safety of this regimen. And this regimen is safe if it's provided from a brick and mortar clinic, if it's provided through a telemedicine service that involves a virtual consultation, and it's safe and effective if it's provided by a telemedicine service that's asynchronous. We also know that it's safe and effective if it's provided by community groups or through international clinics as well. The science really is clear.
17: As we've already discussed, this is a politically divisive issue. Louisiana Senator Bill Cassidy, a Republican among others, opposes the mailing of abortion drugs. Here he is at a Senate hearing in January.
0: Now, these drugs are not safe, run-of-the-mill drugs. They're certainly not safe for the unborn child, but there can also be potential complications for the mother.
17: So, Dr. Foster, when you hear this argument from elected leaders or other people, what's your response?
22: That simply flies in the face of 25 years of studies in the United States, 40 years of studies globally. All medications, all medical interventions have failure rates. All medical interventions sometimes have complications. But mifepristone and misoprostol, that's astonishingly small. And we know how to manage those complications when they arise. And whether it's a brick and mortar facility or a telemedicine service, we all work very closely with our patients to make sure that if our patients need follow-up care, they get high-quality follow-up care.
17: Well, we got this text from a member of the 1A text club. Mifepristone is the best solution for ending a troubled pregnancy. In cases of voluntary abortion, it is used early so it avoids those barbaric second trimester and controversial abortions. It is also life-saving in cases of involuntary.

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1: For family planning at NYU Langen Hospital. She's a professor of obstetrics and gynecology at NYU Grossman School of Medicine. She's also the chair of the American College of Obstetricians and Gynecologists Committee on Ethics. Dr. Denny, welcome.
2: Thank you so much for having me. Apologies for being late.
1: No worries. Now, I just want to note that mifepristone is used for more than abortions. How would restrictions on mifepristone affect other people who need to access this drug, Dr. Denny? How do you use it in your practice?
2: Sure. So, you know, we've had mifepristone available to us to use for reproductive health care since 2000. And initially it came on the market, of course, for medication abortion. But in these 26 years now, we've learned that it's actually very useful for and has become standard of care for a lot of other types of reproductive health care. So probably the most common thing that I see aside from medication abortion is people who've had an early pregnancy loss or a miscarriage, and they still have, you know, some tissue that hasn't passed and they're looking to avoid surgery. Mifepristone is one of the medicines that we give for these people after they have a pregnancy loss. So certainly the loss of mifepristone access will affect people who've had miscarriages. It will make their care worse. And it's standard of care now. The American College of Obstetricians and Gynecologists recommends the two-drug regimen for people who have this diagnosis. We also use it in care for people who've had stillbirths, people who have a pregnancy loss much later in their pregnancy. If we give mifepristone first, their experience of labor with, unfortunately, no longer living baby is shorter and less traumatic for them. So mifepristone has really become useful in a lot of different areas of reproductive health care. Barriers to access are going to affect a lot of different types of patients who are seeking care with us.
1: Well, let's go to our voicemail box. We got this message from Jennifer in Tucson, Arizona.
3: 44 years ago, I had a miscarriage and ended up spending 3 days in a hospital and had to endure a surgical D&C followed by a lot of poking and prodding by the doctor. In 2022, our daughter also had a miscarriage, but with a very different outcome, as she was prescribed mifepristone to safely complete her pregnancy loss entirely at home. If mifepristone is no longer available through the mail, I'm appalled to think what women may have to go through in the future when faced with a pregnancy loss. In addition to the toll on women's physical and emotional health, consider the unnecessary expenses that a hospital stay incurs, and that's if there's even a hospital available to those living in rural areas.
1: And just to note that D&C stands for dilation and curettage. It's a surgical procedure performed to remove tissue from the uterus. Leah, we heard Jennifer mention access to care for people living in rural areas. You spent a long time working with Maine Family Planning. Maine is one of our most rural states. When you think about the current landscape of obstetric and gynecological care in the U.S. right now, how would you describe the importance of telehealth access to mifepristone?
4: So Maine is a very good example because, as you mentioned, it is a very rural state. And prior to telehealth being available in Maine, many people had to travel hours and hours just to get the care they needed for an abortion. With the launching of telehealth in our state, that those four-hour travel times were reduced to about 20 minutes in some cases. But one thing I've noticed in practicing telehealth for about 10 years right now, providing abortion care this way, is that proximity to a clinic doesn't necessarily mean that folks want to go to a clinic. So some of the folks we see for telehealth might be in a city where there's multiple clinics, but there's so many other reasons that people may choose telehealth, including needing to take time off of work, for safety reasons for folks if they're not able to tell partners or parents, not having cars, again, being in a rural area. So telehealth is not just for folks who are living rurally, far from clinics, but it's sometimes the best and safest method for folks to get care.
1: Dr. Foster, I saw you nodding as Leah was speaking there. What's been your experience around why people may access telehealth?
5: Well, the Massachusetts Medication Abortion Access Project, or the MAP, is a Shield Law provider. So we provide care to patients in all 50 states, all U.S. territories, as well as to those with military and State Department addresses. And in our experience, because the overwhelming majority of our patients are from states where there are near total bans on abortion,

0: or restrictions on abortion in the first trimester of pregnancy. You know, the patients that we're seeing are patients who often do not have access to a brick and mortar facility. They don't have access to a brick and mortar facility in their own state, and they don't have the ability to travel out of state for in-person care. However, we also have patients who simply prefer this method of abortion care. And so both of those things are true.
1: We got this from Jay in Oklahoma, who emailed, how are people using mifepristone for non-abortion medical needs going to access it? And this is if the Supreme Court decides to block telehealth access. Are they going to have to jump through more hoops or face legal challenges and prove their use in court? Dr. Denny, what kind of conversations are you having with your colleagues and patients right now around this very question?
2: I think that it's a really important question. You know, we think a lot of the news is about medication abortion access, but as we're saying as well, there are a lot of people who are going to need this for miscarriage management if they have a stillbirth, and not being able to access mifepristone is just going to make their care worse, right? We're harming them. We are giving them less than the standard of care that we know is safe and effective because of these legal restrictions. So for somebody who, say, has a pregnancy loss in a state where they can't access mifepristone, there are other regimens we can offer them, but they're more likely to have heavy bleeding. They're more likely to need more procedures, like our voicemail message said before. They're more likely to have a procedure that they didn't want because they need it for their safety. So there's a lot of trickle-down effects for people, you know, who have no interest or are not interested or thinking about medication abortion, still can benefit from mifepristone being available as a safe and effective treatment for them.
1: We're speaking to Dr. Colleen Denny, a family planning physician at NYU Langen, Leah Copeland, a nurse midwife and director of clinical services for the telehealth abortion practice, Abortion on Demand. Also with us, University of Ottawa professor, Dr. Angel Foster. She's the founder of the Massachusetts Medication Abortion Access Project. And you can add your voice to the conversation. Email us at 1A@WAMU.org. I'm Jen White. 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
4: 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And of course, there are slogans. 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
3: 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The mug is black, and the artwork looks like a couple of political campaign buttons. And of course, there are slogans. One side of the mug says, "I'm with Marjorie on this one." The other side of the mug says, "I'm with Jim on this one." 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
3: 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The mug is black. The artwork looks like a couple of political campaign buttons. And, of course, there are slogans. One side of the mug says, "I'm with Marjorie on this one." The other side says, "I'm with Jim on this one." 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
1: Back to our conversation in a moment, but first a few words about the next installment of our weekly Politics and Democracy series, if you can keep it. Last week, the Supreme Court dealt a major blow to the Voting Rights Act of 1965 when it undermined a key provision that protected minority voters. House Minority Leader Hakeem Jeffries called the Supreme Court's conservative majority illegitimate, but trust in the court was at a historic low before this decision. Do you trust the current Supreme Court? Why or why not? If you could reform the court, how would you do it? Leave us a voicemail at 855-236-1212. You can also leave a message with our app, 1A Vox Pop, and we'll hear your thoughts on Monday. Now back to medication, abortion, and the fight over mifepristone access. We're here with family planning physician and NYU professor Dr. Colleen Denny. Also with us is Leah Copeland, a nurse midwife and director of clinical services for the telehealth abortion practice, Abortion on Demand, and Dr. Angel Foster. She's a health sciences professor at the University of Ottawa and the co-founder of the Massachusetts Medication Abortion Access Project. And there's still time to weigh in on this conversation. Email us at 1A at WAMU. org. Now, we reached out to Louisiana Attorney General Republican Liz Merle to invite her on the program to talk about the case the Supreme Court is weighing right now. She declined, but she did post this statement on X, quote, "Big abortion pharma claims they need an emergency stay because they will lose massive amounts of money if they can't kill more babies effectively. Rather, if they can't kill more babies quickly and efficiently by mail without medication oversight." End quote. And then we also got this from Julia, who emails, "Mifepristone taken intentionally for abortion does bring an end to a human being's life. Will today's show include discussion of the ethical issues surrounding the particular use of this drug?" This is a good chance for you to weigh in, Dr. Denny, because you oversee the ethics committee for the College of Obstetricians and Gynecologists. And so I'm curious to hear your take on the morality of the use of mifepristone.
2: I think the discussion around the ethics of medication abortion and abortion generally is a huge and complicated issue, and would certainly take the rest of the time. But I think when I hear statements like this, I think about it in two ways. The first step is that in terms of like the ethics of abortion generally, there's a lot of complicated ideas and people feel very passionate about it. But from my standpoint as a OBGYN and as a professional, we have said as an OBGYN professional group, the national group of OBGYNs says that abortion is healthcare. And while not everybody has to participate in that healthcare provision, that this is something that should be available to people as it's important for their health. So I think that first step of saying that abortion should be, you know, available to patients who need it, is clear to me from like a professional ethics standpoint, as well as a more complicated philosophical standpoint, which we can talk more about, but that's there as well. But then the second point is that if your concern is with abortion, then this strategy of trying to chip away at safe medication abortion seems disingenuous to me, right? You know, if your claim is that that abortion shouldn't be legal at all, it seems, you know, that these arguments about how, you know, somehow that pharmaceutical companies are making money or that this abortion harms women, claims that an abortion does not harm people, it's incredibly safe. Those claims seem like they're purposely trying to chip away at access that is sort of obscuring the actual purpose of these laws. And we have a term for them in the family planning literature. We call them trap laws. They're targeted regulations of abortion providers, and they're things that, like, you know, trying to make mifepristone only available in person, requiring clinics to have space for two giant OR beds to pass in the hallway, waiting periods, all these things that just make abortion care more difficult to provide without increasing safety. Those are trap laws, and it's a very disingenuous approach to trying to make abortion illegal and less accessible at a federal or state level. So it's sort of a two-part question. If you're concerned about the ethics, we can discuss about that. But the disingenuous approach of sort of trying to undermine care that you don't like feels like you're just increasing danger for patients while obscuring the actual purpose of these laws.
1: Well, and again, as I said, you're the chair of the American College of Obstetricians and Gynecologists Committee on Ethics. I would like to hear you just briefly touch on the ethics side of this, the philosophy that you have within that organization.
2: Certainly, and we actually have a guideline coming out about conscientious objection to providing care, but also conscientious provision to providing care. Sort of the idea that some healthcare professionals feel like their conscience does not allow them to participate in some standard of care, healthcare. Abortion is one of those. But also, some people feel that their conscience obliges them to provide standard of care, healthcare, in places where it's not permitted. So places like Texas, Louisiana, Alabama, providers might feel that their conscience obligates them to provide safe and effective health care to their patients, and how should we think about that from an ethical perspective? And it's a very complicated idea, but generally the way I think of it is that, you know, we have special obligations beyond our obligations just as fellow human beings because we are healthcare professionals. And those obligations that we've taken on are to provide safe care for our patients in all realms that we interact with them. And in response, we're given enormous access and privilege to take care of people, to be able to prescribe medications, to have access to very personal details about people that we don't know. That's the trade-off of professional ethics. And professional ethics requires that we provide those types of care to our patients when sort of our professional societies, through deliberation, have agreed to provide that this is the standard of care. If people get further and further away from the standard of care, like their conscience obligates them to provide care in a different way or not provide a certain of care, we respect conscience, and that's an important feature of being a thoughtful provider, but you have an obligation sort of to help people return to the standard of care, whether that's referral, whether that's counseling, and occasionally in emergency situations, actually providing that care yourself. So there's a sort of professional ethical obligation. There's much discussion sort of in the general ethics of abortion overall, but I think it really boils down to, in a lot of way, this idea of personal autonomy. Like, even if you believe that an embryo or, you know, an early pregnancy has personhood, that's not the end of the conversation, right? We don't let people take advantage of other people's bodies ever in medicine. Doesn't matter if it's a full-fledged person. You can't even require someone to give a blood transfusion if they don't want to, even to save another person's life. So this idea of personhood is sort of a red herring in a lot of ways from an ethical conversation, that we are saying that if you believe it's a person, that's the end of the conversation. Of course it's not. That's not how medicine works. Other people don't get access to your body if you don't want them to. And that, I think, is sort of the crux of the ethical conversation about abortion care.
1: Well, I want to circle back to this question of safety, because, Leah, I don't know that many people know how a telehealth appointment works. Briefly, walk us through that process and how you decide whether or not someone is a good candidate for mifepristone or not.
6: So luckily, we, again, as mentioned, have just mountains of data supporting the safety and efficacy of abortion via telehealth. So we've studied whether folks can accurately predict how far along they are going by regular periods, and we know that they can take these medicines safely at home. But in our case, where we do a synchronous visit, we meet with our patients, we have a conversation with them, we review how to use the medications, we provide them with materials and information to use when they're at home, and we then send out the kit to them. So we again have the data to show that this is safe, that people use them effectively. You know, having been a nurse midwife and cared for many people through labor and triaged many phone calls for folks in early pregnancy for decades now, I can tell you it is very, very rare that I talk to someone on the phone that truly needs emergent care after an early medication abortion. This is very safe. And in speaking back to the conversation around ethics, just to point out to that safety, for folks that really care about safety and the health of women and people who can get pregnant, I think looking at the fact that states that have really put a lot of emphasis on banning abortion or do see higher maternal mortality rates. So if you're really caring about people's health who are pregnant, there's a lot of other steps we could take, including making sure that rural hospitals are thriving and supporting money for that, making sure that people who are detained illegally are not shackled and able to get health care they need when pregnant. So if you really care about safety of people who are pregnant, I think there's many other ways we can go about it. And eliminating medication abortion with mifepristone is not useful in this case.
1: Dr. Foster, briefly, what kind of follow-up do you have with patients who are prescribed abortion drugs remotely?
0: So all of our patients receive information about how to contact us if they have questions or if they have any concerns. We obviously also provide a lot of information with the medications when we send them. We reach out to our patients 2 weeks after we've sent the medications to do a check-in, and then we also follow up with them at 6 weeks with a questionnaire. It's another opportunity for us to check in with patients. I will say that when our patients have questions, they don't think that the medications worked, they think something went wrong, they get in touch with us. And then one of our licensed clinicians is available to work with patients on an individual treatment plan. Often that involves sending additional misoprostol, but if the patient needs to get in-person care, we work with that patient to identify a place locally where they can get that care and where they can get that care safely and in a way that is going to preserve their dignity. And unfortunately, in some of the states with near total abortion bans, it can be tricky. It can take time to figure out who to refer to, or what we call, you know, a warm handoff. We want to be able to get our patients into a clinical setting that is going to be non-judgmental, provide high quality care, and provide the standard of care. And so we work with our patients to find those sites.
1: We're talking to Dr. Angel Foster. She's co-founder of the Massachusetts Medication Abortion Access Project and family planning physician and NYU professor, Dr. Colleen Denny. Also with us, Leah Copeland, director of clinical services for the telehealth abortion practice, Abortion on Demand. We heard from one of you in Miami. I couldn't get Publix to fill my prescription for mifepristone when I needed it after a miscarriage. It was shortly after the 6-week abortion ban a few years ago and at an incredibly emotionally difficult time. I was answering invasive questions from a grocery store pharmacist who was too embarrassed and uncomfortable even to say the word abortion. Women seeking care at vulnerable times are being severely harmed physically and emotionally by all of this insanity and injustice. I'm Jen White. 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
3: 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I'm Judy Ewell. 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
3: 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The mug is black. The artwork looks like a couple of political campaign buttons. And, of course, there are slogans. One side of the mug says, "I'm with Marjorie on this one." The other side of the mug says, "I'm with Jim on this one." 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
11: I'm Jim Browdy, head on BPR and GBH and NEPM. Maybe you know him as the Fonz or Gene Cousineau on Barry. It's legendary actor and producer Henry Winkler. He joins us ahead of his commencement address at his alma mater, Emerson College. Plus, auditor Diana DiZoglio and her attorney, Shannon Lewis Reardon, join us with an update on the state of the voter pass law to audit the legislature. Then it's former Massachusetts Secretary of Public Safety, Andrea Cabral.
4: I'm Marjorie Egan. In the second hour, it's Boston Globe business columnist Charlotte Young on why Philly is much better prepared for the World Cup than we are. Then we'll end this Thursday with our yet-to-win-any awards. Keep hoping. Am I the A-hole segment? Today's scenario involves a debate over a sandwich. Open-faced or closed, neat or dripping with sauce, which is better? Yes, that's all ahead on BPR.
5: Live from NPR News in Washington, I'm Corva Coleman. Secretary of State Marco Rubio spent a couple of hours at the Vatican today trying to smooth over tension between the Trump administration and the first American pope. NPR's Michelle Kellerman reports Iran and Cuba were among the topics discussed.
12: President Trump has called the Pope soft on crime and on Iran, but none of those tensions were on display as Rubio exchanged gifts with the Pope and met with him privately. The State Department says the meeting underscored the strong relationship between the U.S. and the Holy See and said they discussed the situation in the Middle East and topics of mutual interest in the Western Hemisphere. Rubio's State Department has been working with the Catholic Church in Cuba to deliver aid. The Vatican has expressed concerns about a humanitarian crisis there as the U.S. cuts off most fuel shipments and as Trump talks about a, quote, friendly takeover of the communist island. Michelle Kellerman, NPR News, the State Department.
5: The death toll in Gaza continues to climb despite 7 months of ceasefire. Gaza's health ministry says 26 people were killed in Israeli attacks this week, including the son of Hamas's lead negotiator. Israel's military had no immediate comment. NPR's Anas Baba reports from Gaza City.
13: Palestinians gathered to bury Azam Al-Hayya. He is the 31-year-old son of Hamas's interim political leader Khalil Al-Hayya, who himself survived a failed Israeli assassination attack on Hamas leaders in Qatar last summer. He has now had 4 children killed in this war. Al-Hayya told Al Jazeera, "The killing of his son Wednesday night in Gaza City was a direct political message. No Palestinian is safe." Separately, family members mourned a father and son killed Wednesday in an Israeli drone strike as they were digging a hole to use it as a toilet for the displaced family. Also, 10 police officers were killed this week in Gaza, including the officer leading a campaign against drug dealers and local militias backed by Israel. Anas Baba, NPR News, Gaza City.
5: The head of the World Health Organization says 5 of 8 suspected hantavirus cases linked to a cruise ship in the North Atlantic have been confirmed. WHO Director General Tedros Adhanom Ghebreyesus says it may take time to find out if there are other infected people.
14: Given the incubation period of the Andes virus, which can be up to 6 weeks, it's possible that more cases may be reported. While this is a serious incident, WHO assesses the public health risk as low.
5: 3 people from the cruise ship have died, but the cruise ship operator now says about 40 people disembarked the ship after the first passenger died. It is not clear where those 40 passengers are now. Several nations are trying to trace their whereabouts now. 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
15: 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That is the number for our pledge drive, which is going on today just for a couple of days. But we have very exciting news here
11: we
15: at
11: do?
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11: What's the news?
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11: We do not.
15: Yes, we've been asking for it, Jim, and now we have it. It's very, very exciting.
11: You're supposed to say the listeners have been asking for it,
15: the
11: not
15: listeners.
11: That we've been asking for it.
15: The listeners have been.
11: The
15: have
11: listeners
15: been
11: have been
15: too.
11: Asking
15: That's
11: for
15: right.
11: it,
15: okay.
11: demanding it.
15: So get
11: some
15: this.
11: Might say.
15: On one side of the mug, it says, I'm with Marjorie on this one. That
11: no,
15: would be.
11: No one's buying that one.
15: I, Marjorie. And the other side, it says, mm-hmm. I'm with Jim on this one. So you can kind of like vote where you are on a topic. You can put Marjorie on one side mm-hmm. and Jim on the other side. It's very attractive.
11: Very attractive.
15: And here's the deal. This is available for $12.58 a month. That's a sustaining member. We like that because mm-hmm. We know our budgeting and we have no more federal funding. So we got to really depend
11: pick
15: on
11: pace,
15: you guys.
11: Yeah.
15: Pick up the pace.
11: Step
15: pick up the
11: up.
15: Pace. We're picking up the pace with a new mug. 888-897-9424. GBHnews.org.
11: And by the way, you know, the earlier mugs we had, people would send us photographs of the mug,
15: right.
11: and they were very proud of which side they were drinking out of.
15: Right.
11: Were they facing Marjorie?
15: Right.
11: Very few were doing that. Were they facing me? The vast majority were facing
15: actually,
11: me.
15: Actually, it was the other way
11: and
15: around.
11: And that'll be the same kind of situation
15: okay.
11: here. Well, actually, it wasn't the other way around. Now, here's the deal.
15: What's the deal?
11: It is gone at 1 o'clock today. This
15: 1 o'clock.
11: This is not one of these gone at 7 o'clock
15: That's right.
11: deals.
15: All done.
11: Gone at 1.
15: 1.
11: So you have exactly an hour and 55 minutes. You call 888-897-9424. 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

0: Nishin Brady, I am Marjorie Egan. Welcome to BPR and GBH and NEPM. We're going to be back at the Boston Public Library tomorrow with Tom Nichols. He's the international affairs writer for The Atlantic. He's great on all having to do with the war. This violinist and disability activist, we've had her on many times.
1: She's singer, great. Too.
0: Yeah,
1: she's
0: singer
1: brilliant.
0: As well. Galen Lee is going to join us for Live Music Friday. The Attorney General of the Commonwealth, Andrea Campbell, will be with us at the library on Tuesday, May 12th. And the person on the other side of the battle, Diana DeZoglio, is
1: about auditing the legislature.
0: In about half an hour. I forgot to say, we're at youtube.com/GBH News. Hello, Jim.
1: Hello, Marjorie. So faithful listeners of this Jump the Shark radio show will know we usually start the day with the single most depressing topic we can come up with, more often than not Trump-related, but not today. Joining us now on Zoom is a legendary Henry Winkler, actor, producer, author, director of The Fonz and Happy Days, Gene in HBO's fabulous Barry, host of the History Channel's Hazardous History, which Marjorie is totally in love with. New movie with the great Bob Odenkirk called Normal, but most importantly, 1967 graduate of Emerson College. Henry Winkler is in town to deliver the commencement address Saturday night to his alma mater. They're graduating this weekend at the Wang Theater. Henry Winkler, we are so thrilled to have you. We can't even tell you. Welcome to the show.
2: You know what? I am thrilled to be here this morning. And I cannot wait to get my Marjorie mug.
0: He's on my side already. Things are going
1: Thank
0: very well,
1: God,
0: Henry.
1: This is
0: Thank
1: a very
0: you.
1: Short interview. Is all I can
0: Thank
1: say.
0: Thank you very much. So tell us, it's you know, why are you here at Emerson? I mean, it's been a long time. It must have meant a lot to you.
2: I will tell you exactly. When I was in high school, I passed geometry for the fourth time. With a D minus. I took it 4 years in a row. If I did not get that D minus, I couldn't go to the one college out of the 28 I applied to, which was Emerson College. Okay. They accepted me. They nurtured me. I love Boston. I find it to be large enough to learn your independence. And small enough to make your own. And I cannot wait to go to Regina's Pizza.
0: Oh,
1: you know,
0: boy.
1: By the way, for those who are not watching on YouTube, Henry Winkler is wearing a lovely,
0: lovely
1: white or beige, I'm not quite sure, Emerson sweatshirt. You look fabulous, Henry. You look beautiful, I should say.
2: Thanks.
1: So for Saturday night for this thing, obviously the commencement address where you urge people to wear sunscreen, that's already taken by that Chicago Tribune, right? What's the gist of what you're going to tell these young graduates?
2: Do you know, there are four major points. First of all, I wish someone had spoken to me and told me that, yes, no matter what is going on, it's going to be okay. That they are going to help it make it be okay. That learning to pivot is one of the most important things you can know in your life. When something is not going the way it's planned, you are powerful enough to just try something else and make that a part of your life.
1: Are you convinced everything's going to be okay, or you just feel you have, as a high-profile leader type, that you have an obligation to say that to these kids? You believe it?
2: Both.
1: You do?
2: Both. I do believe it because human nature has always found its way out of the dark. And I think that eventually enough people will get the signal that something is rotten in Denmark.
0: Yeah.
1: What did Emerson do for little Henry Winkler? Did it help become who big Henry Winkler was?
2: Without a doubt. First of all, they accepted me. Second of all, I was able to flourish here. There were very few students. There were like 2,000 students. Now there are over 6,000.
0: Yeah.
2: It's one of the best little schools in the country.
1: My younger daughter's a graduate, and she feels exactly as do you.
0: It wasn't Boston kind of ratty when you were here then? I mean, it was kind of down on its luck, I think. The Playboy Club down the street, kind of the combat zone was huge. I mean, it was a different town then, no?
2: It was a different town, but, I have to tell you, none of that affected me. I went to the North End on Sunday night and got all of the bread and the cheese and the cold cuts half price because I needed it fresh for Monday. I went to Copley Square to Ken's
0: and had
2: a gigantic sandwich. I did a play for the Harvard Student Theater. So I had a most wonderful time.
0: Okay.
1: You were on WERS when you were here at Emerson?
2: I did.
1: What'd you do?
2: Jeff Goldstein, who was my fraternity brother, was a director, and we did a show. Vin DeBona, the famous producer of America's Got Talent, America's Got Home Videos, that's what it is. Home Videos was my fraternity brother, a major producer at WERS.
0: Okay, so you have done a million things, incredible career, but let's start with the thing that first got you famous was 11 seasons of The Fonz on Happy Days.
2: Yeah.
0: You're still tight with...
2: Yes.
0: Yeah, tell us about your co-stars and your group text and stuff.
2: I will tell you that Gary Marshall was a genius, rest his soul. He was our mentor, and he wanted to own a sports team, which he did not do, so he created the Happy Days baseball team. And we would play every Sunday against other shows or talent agencies. Then we traveled all over the country. Then we traveled all over Europe and Japan.
0: Wow.
2: Playing with the American troupe, which kept us, the family that plays together stays together. So we are all family, and that is not even an exaggeration.
1: You know,
2: last night I was in Lowell at the Middlesex Community College with Anson Williams and Don Most.
0: Oh, wow.
2: Where we helped with a fundraiser.
1: You know, I went to a Joni Mitchell concert about 100 years ago where someone yelled out a song of hers to sing, and she said something like, "Nobody ever asked Van Gogh to paint a Starry Night again." You're incredibly respectful. I've seen a lot of interviews with you. Are you sick of talking about Happy Days? Not at all.
2: Remember, the Fonz introduced me to the world.
1: Yeah. Well, not with me, by the way. I am a reverse Winkler fan, Henry Winkler. I didn't watch Happy Days. I saw this movie. I'm wondering how many people. Heroes. I was going to say, do you remember Heroes?
0: Yeah.
1: You play a troubled Vietnam veteran. It's the first time I ever saw you. I thought it was terrific. And I can't remember if my date or whoever the hell I was with says to me, "Do you know who that?" I was saying how great you were. And somebody says, "You know what else he does?" And I'm embarrassed to even say this. So I was sort of reverse. And then I got turned on to Happy Days in reverse. So I never had a moment where I want to know if you have a moment. Did you ever worry in the Happy Days days for those who started there with you that, like a lot of us, worried about Gandolfini or Sally Field, who I know you work with, or Carol O'Connor, that you were going to be Fonz for the rest of your life?
2: No, first of all, it turned out that is true. Number two is all you can do is my two words in my life are tenacity and gratitude. And tenacity, I kept going, and no matter how difficult things were, I knew that if I just kept putting one foot in front of the other, I would get to be here on your show.
0: That's right.
1: We're talking to Henry Winkler.
0: Well, for the two people that are like you over there that didn't watch Happy Days,
1: I did watch it, but only
0: later.
1: After I saw him in the movie.
0: But tell people.
2: See, I don't care as long as you got there.
1: Okay,
0: that's
1: fine.
0: Right. But for people that may not miss it, tell me about the Fonz, his whole shtick with the leather jacket and the whole way he marched
1: Who
0: in.
1: Who missed it?
2: You know
0: well,
2: what?
0: Some people may have. A few.
2: When I auditioned, I changed my voice And I went in and I said, my name is Henry. I'm from New York. I'm here. This is my second week in Hollywood. And then I started talking to them like this, you know, like, don't look at me like that. Avert your eyes, you know. And I walked out of the room. I threw the script up in the air. And on my birthday, October 30th, 1973, they called and said, would you like to play this role? And I said, absolutely. I had six lines, and eventually it grew into what we're talking about today.
1: Okay. You know, speaking about today, if I can just say this, I want to be honest with Henry Winkler since we're so excited he's here. He's given the commencement address Saturday night to his alma mater, Emerson College. When we talked to your contact person, we had requested that you do this interview naked. And and they refused. Oh, that's better. Now, and the only reason we knew that is because, well, explain to us why we made that request. Can you explain that to the listeners and the viewers, please, there, Henry Winkler?
2: Yes, of course. And I would comply, but no. The air conditioning is on in the room.
0: That's right. Okay.
2: And I'm very sensitive to cold.
1: You mean hard nipples kind of thing?
0: Yeah.
1: Is that what you're talking about?
0: Yeah.
2: Right now. Right now.
0: Yeah. Yeah.
1: So what'd you do naked, for those who don't know?
2: What did I do naked? I very little, actually. Mostly my wife likes to sleep with the air conditioning on, and I sleep in fleece.
0: You know? Okay.
2: But the thing is that I'm going to be crass for a minute and just mention again, Sunday night, 9 o'clock, the History Channel, is Hazardous History, my brand new show.
0: It's a great show. I think this is a great premise. The Cabbage Patch Dolls eating the fingers and the hair and all this kind of stuff. Tell us.
1: Play the intro to get people.
0: Yeah,
1: in the
0: we
1: mood.
0: Have a little we sound, and I love the intro to this thing. All the terrible things we used to allow children to do, radioactive lunch boxes, whatever the hell they were. Here it is. This is the intro of Hedwig Winkler's Hazardous History show. Just got up for another season, where he gives us his thoughts on the very dangerous toys of the past.
3: Were they dangerous? Certainly. Deadly? Occasionally. But boy, wasn't it exciting.
0: So tell us about some of these toys and the whole premise of the show. Radioactive science thing, blow torches, glass blowing, all this crazy stuff.
2: Yes, we did an episode of merely toys that were supposedly major money makers and were so dangerous. There were, you know, babies and every parent knows this, sometimes have a hard time sleeping. So Mrs. Brown made a potion, put it in a beautiful little bottle, and then gave it to babies, and they slept through the night. And it was a miracle. And then several months later, they were addicted to morphine. So it is everything that human beings thought, this will be fun, this will make money, and it turned out to be hazardous, ergo the title.
0: Yeah, and the one of the early ones is about the water park that was like a killer water park. Tell people
2: absolutely
0: about that.
2: People would go down the slides, get stuck in the tube, and look over to the side of the tube, and there were other people's teeth that they were shoved into the wall and left their teeth behind.
0: Yeah. I mean, it's a great premise. How did you come up with that idea? I mean, where'd that come from?
2: It
0: brilliant idea. Yeah.
2: It was brought to me by the History Channel. But as soon as I heard what the material was going to be, I said, oh, this is for me. And I, you know, I've never done anything like it before. We did 8 last year, and it was so successful because people are enjoying it. We're doing 30 this year.
0: Well, it's a great premise and a great show, so congratulations about that.
1: Well, speaking of current events, what's Odenkirk? We're huge Odenkirk fans, as we are of yours.
0: That looks like a good
1: one, too. What was it like working with him?
2: Okay, so Bob, I met as I was walking in to do the Seth Meyers late night show. He was walking out, and he went, oh, you're wonderful. And then that struck the friendship, and we've had dinner together. And then he invited me to be in his movie, which I must say, I like Saturday afternoon popcorn, revenge shoot 'em ups. This is it. It really is well made. And who knew that the guy who did Mr. Bill would all of a sudden be an action hero?
0: That's right. Oh, was the little guy that used to go, who used to cry on Saturday Night Live, is that Mr. Bill, the guy that would go, oh, no?
2: Yes, absolutely.
0: That was a great little bit. So this is about to open, am I right?
2: It opened.
0: I thought it was May 15th.
2: Opened. So either you can find it in your theater or you can find it on your local streamer. And I have to say, it is a lot of fun. One of my heroes is, and I never pronounce his name correctly because I'm so dyslexic, Jason Statham.
0: Yep. Okay. I think that's it.
2: The English action fellow. This is in that genre. And it is filled with surprises.
1: You know, Henry Winkler, you've mentioned twice now dyslexia. And
2: yes.
1: You have been a crusade. I think it's for, you wrote a kid's book around this.
2: But issue. I didn't know that it would be so effective. All I did talk about pivoting. I couldn't get hired as an actor. I went to a friend and I said, I need help. He said, meet Lynn Oliver, write children's books. And I said, I can't do that because I'm dyslexic. And we figured out a way. And now our 41st is coming out in November.
1: That is really spectacular. We're talking to Henry Winkler.
0: We get texts during our show, and someone's just texted us, Tammy from Haverhill, and said her daughter goes to college in Milwaukee, and she has gone to see the statue of the Fonz on the Riverwalk. Tell people what they'll see there.
2: Well, you know, I will tell you, first of all, it really pisses me off because the statue is taller. But how many people, what a surreal moment, what an honor it is that in your life, somebody who was called Dummer Hund, in German that means dumb dog, would all have a statue of their character. It is, I still, all these years later, can't wrap my brain around that completely.
0: Well, you know, that's pretty cool.
1: You celebrated your 80th birthday. Marjorie and I last year with a bunch of friends went to see the Rolling Stones at Gillette Stadium. And Mick Jagger is, I think, like 81, 80-something. Yeah. And he essentially danced for 2.5 hours without moving. And Keith Richards, he gave him a break for like 2 minutes. I don't know if Keith Richards even knew where he was, but he sang for
0: up and down,
1: 2 minutes.
0: Up and down the ramp.
1: Why are you doing, I mean, you are so busy. It isn't, why are you doing all this at 80 years old?
2: First of all, because I love it. Second of all, because I can. And third of all, because I have 7 grandchildren who have so many damn birthdays. It's unbelievable.
0: Yeah, that's right.
1: No, I'm saying, but I know. But what's
0: very
1: the real
0: expensive
1: answer? I mean,
2: the real answer is I can still do it. The real answer is I still have ambition. The real answer is I still have the energy, and sometimes I get a vitamin B12 shot. But I will say, I just saw The Boss and Tom
1: as in
2: Whale,
1: Springsteen, The Boss, yes.
2: As in Bruce Springsteen in L.A. He's 75, and I want to tell you, he went 1, 2, 3, 4, and then played for 3 hours and 47 minutes.

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1: Him. And when you go to his concert and he says the reason this concert exists, it is not over the top. It is not angry. It is, this is what's happening to an America that we have grown up with, and we are at risk of losing it. And it's up to us to make sure we pull it back from the brink. That's really all he says. And I have to say, he is not that wrong.
2: 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We're speaking with Henry Winkler ahead of his Saturday night commencement address at Emerson.
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4: 888-897-9424, gbhnews.org. We have big news. We have a new mug. Yes, it's a new mug. It is not the smug mug, but it is a great new mug featuring us, Jim, Boston Public Radio. On one side of the mug, it says, I'm with Marjorie on this one. They turn it around, and it says, I'm with Jim on this one. Kind of a way to vote on whom you support, you know, as you listen to the show kind of thing. It's for $12.50 a month, and well, thank you very much for donating. This makes you a sustainer member, which is really important to us because it lets us know how much money we have for the year. You can pay $150 for it all at once, but it's easier, obviously, $12.50 a month. The deadline is 1 p.m., which is when our show is now over, and that's it. 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
2: Show a little enthusiasm. Are you kidding? People have been begging for a mug. A mug is back. I know why you're not enthusiastic, because you're nervous that people are going to be drinking out of my side of the mug, which says, I'm with Jim. You know what they were thinking of doing? Can we disclose this?
4: Yeah.
2: They were thinking of having two separate mugs.
4: That's right.
2: One only with I'm with Jim, one I'm only with with Marjorie.
4: And you know what happened.
2: And you would be worried that of yours were selling, right?
4: No, the I'm with Marjorie one was going to print three times as many of them.
2: I don't think that's the case. So this is one of these things. When people buy the earlier mugs that we've had in the past that don't exist anymore, they send us a photo to say which side they're drinking out of. I won't tell you which side they're drinking out of. But here's your opportunity to choose sides, I should say. And people have been waiting for a mug, and now they've got a mug, assuming they donate $12.50 a month or $150 all at once. And by the way, I can't think of a prize or whatever you call it, entitlement, that disappears not at 7 o'clock, at 1 o'clock.
4: You know why?
2: When the show's over, gone.
4: That's right, because our show's 11 to 1. And that's why I think it's very clever that they're doing this way. Up to 1 o'clock, and that is it. And by the way, if you donate during our show, we'll get the credit for it. So that makes a lot of difference to me. And since it is a mug for Boston Public Radio, it seems like that is the time to pledge.
2: It's
4: right now,
2: for GBH
4: right
2: listeners.
4: Now, between 11 and 1.
2: What's
4: Boston
2: the number?
4: Boston Public Radio. 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Brand new.
2: Marjorie's nervous. We're never going to get any photos where people are drinking out of her side of the mug. I know this woman for a long time.
4: I'm with Marjorie.
2: She is really nervous.
4: On this one, and I'm with Jim on this one, so you can turn the mug either side. I think mine is blue and yours is green or something.
2: Marjorie
4: like
2: wanted
4: that,
2: to be. I'm with Jim, not on this one, but it's not the case. 888-897-9424, gbhnews.org.
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2: 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Tomorrow at the library, Tom Nichols, brilliant writer and thinker at The Atlantic. He's their international affairs person. We'll talk about the war. Galen Lee, who's been on our show before, violinist, composer, singer, disability advocate. She's brilliant for Live Music Friday. And particularly relevant to the conversation we're about to have, the Attorney General, Andrea Campbell, will join us at the library on Tuesday, May 12th. Joined now in Studio 3 by State Auditor Diana DiZoglio and our attorney, Shannon Liss-Reardon. Yesterday, they appeared before the state's highest court, the SJC, in the latest chapter of the auditor's effort to honor the voters' will from a year and a half ago, which would end up auditing the legislature, which 72% of the people voted for. Shannon, auditor, good to see you both. Thanks so much for your time. We really appreciate it.
3: Great to be here, Jim.
1: Sorry. Janet DiZoglio, I think you made any progress yesterday before the SJC?
3: We were very pleased with the questions and the discussion amongst the members of the SJC. We thought their questions were very thoughtful and very thorough. They had clearly read all the documents. They had clearly read all of the records that were provided to them, and I thought that that was good to see, that they had a deep knowledge that they exhibited about the documents that they read, and their discussion topics reflected that knowledge. And I think that, you know, they asked some good questions of us. They asked some good questions of the Attorney General, and it seems clear to me that they are interested in moving this case forward, finding resolution, and make sure that the question with respect to the audit law actually is able to get resolved by the SJC and is no longer able to be stonewalled.
2: Well, Shannon, could you explain as clearly as one can what is before the SJC and what is not before the SJC in terms of the goal of the voters to have the legislature be audited by Diana DiZoglio's office? What are they deciding?
4: So what's before the SJC right now is whether this case can even move forward. So the auditor has been trying to enforce this law for more than a year, almost a year and a half now. And so because she never got the green light from the Attorney General, she went on ahead and had her office file the complaint itself. The Attorney General tried to block the case from going forward by moving to strike the complaint. So what the argument was about yesterday was whether the Attorney General could just block this case from even moving forward. And we were very pleased with the questions that the justices asked. It seemed very clear that they do believe this case needs to move forward one way or another. So we're very pleased.
2: And you're just so I'm clear, you're saying that if the attorney, I believe you're saying, the auditor's office, you as the lawyer in this case, that if the Attorney General is not willing to represent you, and we'll explain in a minute what she says are the reasons why she's been hesitant, that then the court should allow a special counsel to be appointed to represent the auditors so they can sue the legislature if they choose to for noncompliance. Is that accurate?
4: Yeah, yes, that is the issue. The point that was being argued yesterday was whether the Attorney General could just block this case altogether, whether her motion to strike the complaint would be granted. And the justices seemed frustrated that this case wasn't moving forward.
2: Can we play a little sound? Yeah. Oh, you have that? Go ahead.
1: This is Supreme Judicial Court Justice Gabriel
2: Wallahojan,
1: raising the idea of setting deadlines for Diana DiZoglio to answer questions and for Andrea Campbell to decide whether she will represent her. Here it is.
5: It is hard for me, looking at the history of correspondence, to think that an order might be useful if we're just going to repeat the same cycle of unproductive communications. It seems to me perhaps that a deadline would have to be set by which the Attorney General would fisher cut bait, to use, you know, common phrase. Is that the kind of thing that you see as being reasonable? And if so, what date would that be?
1: You know, it does seem to those of us who've been watching from the sidelines here, we talked to you, then we talked to the Attorney General, then we talked to you and the Attorney General. We never seem to be making any progress on this. So does that deadline seem reasonable?
3: I would like a more swift deadline to occur, 7 to 10 days, but I'll take 30 days because it's better than this never-ending pursuit of justice. And I think that, you know, you had it right, Jim, when you recommended that we actually work together with Judge Gertner. And Marjorie,
2: we should
3: have
2: explain,
3: you agreed with that?
2: We should explain. Judge Gertner offered to be a mediator here between both sides. You agreed to it, and the Attorney General.
3: But now the SJC is essentially looking to play a similar role, not necessarily a mediator, but a role of trying to assist in making sure that this is moving forward. They said, clearly there's a communication breakdown. You're saying this, she's saying that. And I think that rather get involved in a she said dispute, which they did not seem interested in, rightly so, I would say, they are looking to try to get to the point, which is how do we get this audit law enforced that the people decided they recognized it multiple times yesterday when they sat there and said, look, it's very clear that this is the issue. People did vote on this. There needs to be a resolution. This court decides the constitutionality, not the Attorney General's office. And even if our office and the AG's office have a dispute, there does need to be resolution to that at some point. And we agree. So I think that it was a great recommendation that a time constraint be placed on that, that the Attorney General's office fish or cut bait, according to that justice, and that we get an answer once and for all. Are you going to represent these issues, or are you going to represent the legislature? Now, I will just end with this, and I know you want to ask something, but the Attorney General has already been on the record representing the legislature now. So one of the justices, Justice Kafka, I believe it was, did point to the fact that, you know, even though the Attorney General said that they would too potentially be amenable to some sort of a deadline and some sort of a resolution being required, that he did look and say, well, it is kind of, you know, a little bit of an awkward situation because, you know, you're clearly working with the legislature. We've clearly recognized that they've already chosen to side with the legislature in this case. So certainly they're not able to represent us simultaneously. But I think that the justices
2: were saying... What
3: does that
2: mean? Wait. Let's assume the court orders this 30-day thing and the Attorney General says, okay, I've used the 30 days. We will represent the auditor's office. Are you comfortable having her represent you based on what you just said?
3: No, I'm not.
2: So what happens then?
3: So she would need to appoint a SAG or not appoint a SAG. Or she would need to just decide to take the case forward on her own and sue the legislature on her own, which she would be able to do.
2: Okay, so Shannon Liss-Reardon, let's assume the 30 days passes and the flip side happens. The Attorney General says, based upon my consideration of the facts, I am not going to represent the Attorney General, the Auditor's Office. What happens then? You continue to say we want her to appoint a special counsel?
4: Right. If the Attorney General, I mean, the reason that this case has been stuck is because the Attorney General has never explicitly said yes or no. But as I told the justices yesterday, effectively, she has said no because she's never said yes, and it's been a year and a half. So it looks like she's going to be put to the test of actually making a decision. And if she decides not to pursue this case herself, which would seem odd given her prior statements and her representing the legislature, then the proper course would be to allow another counsel to represent the auditor. That would probably be through a special attorney general.
2: We're talking to Shannon Liss-Reardon, who's in the private sector, who, by the way, ran for the nomination for attorney general against Andrea Capo. Has that given any satisfaction yesterday? Tell the truth.
4: I'm just saying I'm back to my job being a private attorney general, and I would be very pleased to represent the auditor in this important case.
2: Well, that's not an answer. Okay.
3: I will say I'm very grateful, and I love seeing Attorney Liss-Reardon there yesterday representing the people's wishes.
2: Do you find it weird, by the way, that virtually every Republican elected official in the state and every Republican candidate, as far as I know, supports your position, and virtually every Democratic elected official, with very few exceptions, every Democratic candidate opposes or is at least silent on your position, and you're a Democrat. Is that weird?
3: No, it's not weird. This is a nonpartisan issue, and I think that the reality is that the Democrats actually really strongly support this. You can see that at the Democratic convention when I go and we get a standing ovation.
2: You mean rank and file Democrats?
3: Yes, when we talk about the audit, and then the Republican convention, you saw a lot of support for the audit as well. People might like me personally or not like me personally, but one thing most people agree on is that they love the idea of the audit of the legislature, and they do want my office to conduct that audit, and that is bringing people together. And I've always said, look, I will talk to, you know, anybody who's willing to work with us on these issues to get these issues moved forward, and that takes working in a nonpartisan fashion a lot of times. And I can have an opinion about something different, so can you, but if we agree on this issue, we should move on that. And I have been able to work together with my Republican colleagues on these types of issues with respect to transparency, and my progressive colleagues
2: on
3: these types of
2: issues. The leading Republican candidate for governor agreed to fund the whole operation here.
3: Yeah, and that We were grateful for that offer. We ultimately decided to go with attorney Shannon Liz Reardon, and clearly she's done a fantastic job at representing us. But yes, it was nice to hear that we have support from all sides. Shannon is a progressive Democrat. You know, the candidate for governor is a Republican, and there you see it. You know, you have a progressive Democrat and a Republican both agreeing on an issue.
1: You know, every time we talk about the legislature, Jim likes to point out their five-month vacation, and I like to point out that the least productive and most secretive legislature probably in the entire country. I mean, I think if you are paying attention in Massachusetts, you may be very annoyed at the way the legislature does not perform, seems to, you know, has, you know, pays money to committee chairs, and there aren't any meetings for the committee chairs and all these kind of shenanigans that go on. And whenever we talk about this on the radio, I mean, we get tons of text messages because people are really upset about this. Those who are paying attention, we voted for this 72% and nothing's happening. So why do you think this has become such an endless quagmire?
4: I mean, we cited this in the briefing to the court that Massachusetts, even though it's seen as such a blue state, it ranks at the bottom or near the bottom of all states across the country for legislative transparency. This is a huge issue. And again, it's not a partisan issue. It's just a fact. And there is a lot that can be approved here. So that's why we have this article of our Constitution, Article 48, that allows the people to be a co-equal participant in making laws. So here, 72% of the voters voted for this law that the legislature obviously was not going to allow itself or pass itself.
2: And we should, I've said this a thousand times on the show because I used to do with ballot questions, a law passed by the ballot, by the voters under Article 48 has the exact same force and effect as a law passed by the legislature and signed by the governor. Shannon Liz Reardon.
4: Absolutely. And it also, I'll just say, it is the attorney general's job to enforce the law of the Commonwealth. So that's just another thing very disappointing here is that, and the argument that we made was that the attorney general was abdicating her responsibility by not enforcing the law of the Commonwealth. If she doesn't like the law, if she finds it repugnant, if she thinks it's unconstitutional.
2: She voted for it, she told us.
4: She said that, but then she's been blocking in court its enforcement. So that's why it's absolutely essential that this case go forward one way or another. And if the attorney general is not going to enforce the will of the people, then another attorney needs to be allowed to do that.
1: So do you think there's some deep, dark secrets that they don't want you to know? Or do you think they just don't like you, Diana? They don't want anybody looking at the books here.
3: It's all of that together.
1: Okay.
3: They don't like me. And I think that there are some things that might prove unflattering potentially, right? I can't allege that that's definitely the case, but of course it's a concern. When we look at different records, we look at things like those settlement agreements and those non-disclosure agreements, right?
1: Which really get people going,
3: yes.
1: I think. Explain those.
3: So the settlement agreements that can include non-disclosure agreements can silence people about workplace abuse, harassment, discrimination, or potential corruption being hidden. We have seen different state agencies use, you know, even over $1 million to settle different cases and different allegations with folks who have alleged very bad behavior going on, unlawful and unethical behavior going on. We saw at the at Massport recently, they had over $1 million settlement with non-disclosure language that they had entered into regarding some allegations over there that were very concerning. At the Convention Center Authority, they previously had a $1.2 million settlement that they entered into because of allegations of racial discrimination and retaliation. And, you know, these agreements are able to be entered into. I know that the legislature has used non-disclosure agreements through the years. Remember my story? I got one years and years ago. They keep saying that they haven't, but yet they really don't want us to be able to look at those things. So it's that, but it's also, Marjorie, just state contracts. Procurement documents, right? The records about how they are giving away contracts to people in the potentially millions of taxpayer dollars. We had a Senate issue that I raised in a hearing recently when I was testifying in support of our public records ballot question, which I'm asking everyone to please
2: That's
3: vote
2: on,
3: yes.
2: Potentially on this year's
3: yes,
2: ballot.
3: Yes, it will be on this year's ballot. Please vote yes on an act to increase access to public records to subject the legislature and governor's office to the public records law. But when I went before the courts, when I went before the legislative committee to testify on that ballot question, I raised that it was flagged to me that the Senate had reported on the comptroller's website that they had entered into some sort of contracting regarding employee contracts of some sort, but they didn't list a vendor, and that there was over $1 million in funding that was allocated to this, but they didn't even list a vendor. Now, that could have been a mistake or an oversight, or it could have been purposeful, but we just don't know.
2: We only have a minute and a half left here. By the way, in the House and the Senate budget proposals, did they cut your budgets? Did the House or Senate cut your budget?
3: They funded it around 1%. The governor funded ours at, I believe, over 3%. And the legislature decided to try to fund our budget at roughly 1%. I believe the AG saw 4 or 5% in a proposed increase.
2: So less than other constitutional offices.
3: Of course.
2: Shannon Liss-Reardon, again, without me losing the audience, the argument the Attorney General has regularly made here is that the auditor's demand in terms of what she wants to audit is a moving target. That it's this, then it's that, then it's this. Was that, and your contention is she's been asking for the exact same things over and over and over again. Did the auditor, did the SJC, did the justices seem to acknowledge that, or is that still in dispute?
4: No, some of the justices did seem to acknowledge it, that it was very clear through more than a year of correspondence that the auditor was looking to begin an audit with these particular categories of documents, and this case would be about those documents. Other documents, that's not this case. And the SJC said just last week in giving an advisory opinion, giving the green light for the public records ballot initiative to go forward, they said that hypothetical issues in the future they can't even opine on. So right now we're just talking about these initial document requests that the legislature is ready to comply with.
2: When do we expect a decision on them?
4: I would expect pretty soon, given what they said yesterday.
2: Fair enough. And again, the Attorney General is with us on Tuesday. Among the things we'll talk to her about is this. Auditor Shannon Liss-Reardon, thanks so much for your time. We appreciate it.
1: Yes, we have been speaking with the state auditor, Dana DiZoglio, and her attorney, Shannon Liss-Reardon, who yesterday be before the state's highest court about this very issue. Up next,
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2: Okay, so you wanted a mug the last couple of years. You've got a mug. Here's what it is. It's both sides say Boston Public Radio, and they say I'm with, and there's a name on this one, GBH897. The only difference between the two sides of the same mug is one says I'm with Marjorie, really? And the other one says I am with Jim, and depending upon which hand you hold the mug in, you will be signaling who you're with. The number's 888-897-9424, GBHnews.org. I wanted a new mug. The listeners wanted a new mug. Marjorie was recommending to the financial people that we have a I'm with Jim or I'm with Marjorie fanny pack. But unfortunately for Marjorie, she was unsuccessful in that. So we do have a new mug. What time is it available till, Marjorie?
1: It is only available till 1 o'clock today when our show is over.
2: Is that true?
1: That's right. So if you want to donate, if you like what you hear here 24 hours a day, 7 days a week, and you want to donate to our show, which really matters to me, it's 11 to 1. It is done. So now is the time to
2: read
1: donate.
2: Read Jamie's note. Do you see Jamie's note right here?
1: Not
2: there.
1: I'm not there.
2: Here it is. I plan on painting over the Jim side so I don't ever have to be on Jim's side.
1: Well, you know what I'm thinking about?
2: What is it?
1: I have a vision of down at the library.
2: Yeah.
1: People come with their mugs and they all hang up, hand up, or what do? They hold it up.
2: The hold it, we call it.
1: They hold it up.
2: Yeah.
1: I am with Marjorie mug. Yeah. I think that would be very nice. This is a D smart
2: mug. I have a lot of confidence about this. You do not. I mean, it's obvious in your voice. You're worried about what the photos when people send them in are going
1: to
2: look like.
1: Listen to this. Listen to this. This is what makes me so happy. We get these comments from people who do become members, sustaining members.
2: Yeah.
1: Sherrod from Yarmouthport says, the fight is on to discover, preserve, and make available the truth. We need to support GBH and public radio for that very crucial region. Isn't that really nice?
2: It's fabulous. And by the way, when we haven't defined, sustaining member means you pick an amount and basically is withdrawn from your checking account or off your credit card every month, just like if you decide to pay for the mug with $12.50 a month, it will automatically come out. It's quite simple, great for you, great for them, and you get this. Actually, it's a very pretty mug, very colorful. I'm with Marjorie or I'm with Jim.
1: And Meredith from Boxford talks about our weekend shows, which we are great.
2: They are.
1: Yeah, she talks about Wait, Wait, Don't Tell Me, America's Test Kitchen, which is a great show, and The Garden Lady. We had The Garden Lady on yesterday. That is such a soothing and wonderful show that you learn everything about gardening. You can call in and ask her questions. And of course,
2: I turned my back. Marjorie took the hydrangeas that C.L. Fernari brought for us.
1: 888-897-9424, gbhnews.org. We very much appreciate your listening, and we very much appreciate donating whatever you feel you can.
6: Attended the Stop the Steal rally, the insurrectionist rally.
1: Oh.
6: His name is Bert Collet. He's got a bunch of conspiracy theories, social media posts. You know, he's clearly among the sort of insurrectionist types that went to the Trump's rally on January 6th. So he's basically a January 6th-er. It's not a coincidence by any stretch of the imagination that he's the plaintiff in the Collet decision. But in any event, Tennessee, Mississippi, Georgia, Alabama, and I think South Carolina rushed to redistrict immediately following the Collet decision. And what there are Republican-controlled legislatures in all of these states. And they were just waiting for this decision to come down. And they immediately rushed to gerrymander their redistricting maps. And in the case of Louisiana, as we discussed last week, voting in the election was already underway. So the Supreme Court made this decision when they have historically chastised lower district court, federal district court judges for making decisions like this too close to an election, literally handed down the Collet decision and then expedited it while voting had 42,000 people had already voted in Louisiana. But Tennessee is another one of the states, and they're trying to basically carve up Memphis, which is the only Democratic seat in a predominantly black city in Tennessee. And they're carving that up now to make sure that there is absolutely no black representation, as are the other southern states. That's the goal.
2: You know, can we just explain, because we always talk about gerrymandering, and then I worry while we're having the discussion and always forget about it, the people don't understand how it operates. What they did and by the way, Democrats do this when they're in power, not racially motivated, unless it's so that there's equal representation. What they did with Memphis, which was a majority black district, is they divided it in three parts. And each of the smaller parts of Memphis, of that majority black district, were expanded to include a conservative rural or suburban district. So they dilute to almost nothing the power of the urban voter. It's a very simple process, and essentially the only majority black district in Tennessee will be gone,
1: yeah.
2: Which is, I mean, that's, they got exactly what they expected.
1: And Jim Clyburn, that we've seen over and over for years on TV from South Carolina, credited with getting a big vote for Joe Biden in 2020 in South Carolina. I think he's one of the only, if not the only, African American in South Carolina. Yes.
6: Well, one of the things that I don't understand in terms of the arguments that have been made by the Supreme Court. First of all, they basically have said now that gerrymandering based on political affiliation is fine with them, when as recently as I think 2002, I can't recall the name of the case, they had very strongly suggested that political gerrymandering was undesirable. I mean, doing it on any sort of, you know, basis, whether it's racial or political, they're disfavoring. But now they've basically said, go ahead, you can do it based on politics. I don't understand. Understanding that this was the way the Supreme Court was going to go, why you wouldn't make the argument in 2026 that political gerrymandering is racial gerrymandering, because you're hard-pressed to find people of color in the Republican Party. It is the same thing. It is essentially the same thing. They're just calling it political, but it is under the guise of, it's like a gaslighting even the fact of the reason for the gerrymandering, because it does come down to racial gerrymandering, and the fact that it's only the southern states that rush to do this, going back to the very reason they were outlawed from doing it by the Voting Rights Act to begin with, tells you, given their history, that this is racial.
2: You know, can we, friends of mine say, how can you be so angry about so much every day? Can we go from the anger I felt to the Voting Rights Act to the anger that almost exploded out of my head in the White House's response to something President Obama said? Barack Obama's doing an interview with, I'm sure a lot of you have seen this, with the Late Show on CBS.
1: He's like a few days left.
2: With Colbert. That's right. He's May 22nd, whatever it is. Here's just a little excerpt of what Obama says. You'll hear Colbert and then Obama again. Here it is.
7: The White House shouldn't be able to direct the Attorney General to go around prosecuting whoever the president wants to prosecute.
8: Right, because technically it's under the executive branch. Technically, the norm is that it's independent.
7: The idea is that the attorney general is the people's lawyer. It's not the president's consigliere.
2: Okay, now let me say, and I hope people can accept this, if the White House wants to say, we think that's totally unfair, we totally disagree with that, it is an independent Department of Justice, even though it's not, that's fine. Here's the response from a spokesperson for the White House to President Obama. He is a classless moron. He is a total disgrace for all the division he has sowed. This is Obama, not Trump. He has sowed upon this country, and history will not judge him well. There is never an hour in which these people don't prove themselves to be the crassest, lowest form of human being I've ever encountered in my whole life. They never miss an opportunity. Did you have the exact same reaction to this, I'm assuming?
6: Of course. I mean, but this is a daily thing. Well, I agree with everything that you said, but I also always think to myself that the debasement, the continued debasement of public discourse, the name calling, the vulgarism, all also serves a purpose because it debases the American people.
2: You are so right.
6: Our collective sort of self-esteem, even those of us who rail against this kind of thing. And I also think to myself that 75 million people voted for this and another 90 million couldn't be bothered to vote against it.
1: Yeah, well, that's really depressing. But you know what else is really depressing, too? That it's clear to me that President Obama is so obsessed. I mean, President Trump is so obsessed with President Obama. That who knows how long this Iran disaster may continue until Trump can somehow twist things into claiming he got a better deal than Obama,
2: which is all he cares about.
1: Which is really exactly. So people's gas prices maybe have to be $5, $5.50. Right. People may have to be injured and die because he can't bear to have the document he tore up in his first day in office be the thing that was better than the deal he's going to wind up with.
6: But it's not like he cares at all about the impact this has.
1: No.
6: No, you watch him and you watch Bennett and a few of all the others that take to Fox and the Sunday shows to proclaim that this is just temporary pain. None of them are paying for their own gasoline. The United States taxpayer that pays for their gasoline, that pays for much of what, I mean, we're paying for Kristi Noem, who was fired to stay in military housing.
1: That's a good one.
6: Now, none of it's not even about being out of touch. It's about simply not caring because they don't actually represent any of the people of the United States of America. They represent one man.
2: You're listening to BPR and GBH and NPM, and we're obviously talking with former Massachusetts Secretary of Public Safety and former Sheriff of Suffolk County. That, of course, would be Andrea Cabral.
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11: 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One side of the mug says, I'm with Marjorie on this one. 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
11: And thank you so much. Donna in Braintree says, we are a lifeline. And we also heard from Janine in Warren, Rhode Island says, like to hear Marjorie and Jim bicker. 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
10: That's right. 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
11: And don't miss out on getting the brand new BPR mug. This is it. It is only available. We got under an hour left, and it is a really fun mug. It's the campaign slogan buttons on either side, and says one side says, I'm with Marjorie on this one. The other side says, I'm with Jim on this one. You can play the game of how many times you agree with Marjorie or Jim, and you can switch up who you agree with. In an instant, get the mug again, under an hour left, and then it is gone for the rest of the membership drive. 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
4: 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Jim Brady, Marjorie Egan, youtube.com/GBH News. Tomorrow, we're going to be back at the Boston Public Library. Tom Nichols, international affairs writer for The Atlantic, the violinist, singer, activist, disability activist Galen Lee is going to play for us for a live Music Friday. We've had her before. She is great. Great. The Attorney General of the Commonwealth is going to join us on May 12th, Tuesday, at the library. We'll talk to her about what we just talked about with Dana DiZoglio, DiZoglio's effort to audit the legislature. Hello again, Jim.
5: Hey there, Marguerite. We're joined on Zoom by Shirley Young, Boston Globe business columnist, host of the Say More podcast, and co-author of the Power Play newsletter with John Chesto. And unlike the Boston Globe soup newsletter, which we signed up for and still haven't gotten, we finally, thanks to the intervention of Shirley Young, get the newsletter. And I mean this sincerely, Shirley. It is fabulous. Welcome to the show. It's good to see you.
6: Thank you. I'm so glad you got it.
5: No, by the way, you two are doing a great. It's really compelling stuff. It's
4: you had a pretty much what I would call a blockbuster story about we're going to have this income tax issue on the ballot, and you talked about these little known provisions. Tell us.
5: Well, impacts of the cutting of the income tax.
4: Yeah, well, that's the problem. That's right. They're not. Right. We didn't know about these, but these are going to be the impacts, which are big deals.
6: I mean, this is a scoop from John Chesto last Friday. The ANF, the state budgeting office, was looking at the impact if the voters decided to lower the income tax from 5% to 4%. And I won't get into all the nitty-gritty details, but it would trigger something in the law that would affect charitable deductions, and that would be terrible for nonprofits. It also would hurt small businesses the way they do their taxes. So there are unintended consequences of lowering the income tax, and so there's hope. I mean, I think there's an effort to hope that this will get stopped in its tracks, you know, because this income tax ballot question could really hurt small businesses and charities.
5: You know, I also don't understand, as someone, again, as I said when the auditor was here, I used to do ballot questions for a living. There's got to be, I don't remember the exact words, but a fair and accurate summary by the Attorney General that goes before the voters. And I think through no fault of her own, because nobody knew this, Andrea Campbell prepares the summary that doesn't include these impacts. I don't understand. We'll ask her on Tuesday. How it can go forward.
4: Yeah.
5: Because the voter, with all due respect, not every voter is reading the Power Play newsletter by John Chesto and Shirley Leung, and as a result is going to go into the voting booth likely not understanding the impacts. But the one thing I particularly want to respond, you, the way they do the newsletter, if you haven't gotten it yet, how do you sign up for it, by the way, Shirley?
6: It's globe.com/powerplay.
5: Okay, globe.com/powerplay. What they do, which I really like, whoever writes the lead story, the other one, if it's Shirley, John Chesto responds. If John does it, Shirley responds. I totally disagree with you about you saying you basically said, unless unless these impacts derail the ballot question, it's surely going to win. I don't buy that. What I do buy is there's got to be a more ferocious campaign by the governor and those who believe this will be a disaster. But, you know, voters don't always just vote. I mean, I was involved.
6: Have you looked at the polls? There's another poll today.
5: No campaign has started, though,
6: Shirley.
5: Oh, that's
6: true. It hasn't started. Yeah, right. You've done it. You did it before. Right?
5: We defeated huge tax cuts on the ballot.
4: Well, not only that, look at some of the overrides. I mean, Brookline is hugely, taxes in Brookline are huge. Voters just approved an override to pay even more taxes there.
5: But that's a higher income community, one might argue.
6: Not everybody passed them.
5: But let me just say, if there's a decent campaign, well-funded by the opponents here who talk about what the consequence, the good news is you're going to get a tax cut. The bad news is here's what you're going to lose.
6: But why risk it? Why can't we save all that money? Well, it's tens of millions of dollars. I mean, you know that legislating
5: billions
6: by
5: of dollars.
6: Billions, right? Well, no, but the campaign will be millions.
5: Yeah.
6: For the campaign, people have to spend tens of millions of dollars. As you know, it's like, why risk it? You know, the better path is for the legislature and the governor and the business groups to come together and strike a deal and not, like, why risk getting it on the ballot? You're right. There is a chance that voters may decide we know that this is bad for schools and other services, but
5: why take a chance?
6: Yeah, why take a chance? And Jim, like, what if the price of gas is like close to $5
5: I agree, that hurts. And by the way, if people don't understand what Shirley's talking about, there's a great history in this state of when the legislature actually does its job, meets with the proponents and the opponents, and they sit down and they try to work out a compromise, and then the question doesn't go to the ballot.
4: When did they do that?
5: It's happened on campaigns that I did.
4: Gee, I don't recall.
6: Minimum wage.
5: Exactly. The great compromise that led to huge things, including minimum wage increase.
4: I don't know. You have more faith in the legislature than I do. All we ever talk about is how they never do anything and they hide everything that they do.
5: When powerful business interests, the majority of them are on the other side of this.
4: You're the tax guy. Yeah. I mean, I think that in a lot of people, a lot of the reason, and it shouldn't be the only reason, but one of the reasons they do give to charities because they can deduct it on their taxes. Now, that's changed at the federal level, has it not?
5: I believe it has.
6: It's not as effective anymore.
4: But on the state level...
5: Well, the state tax... I don't want to get into the details of this because the state tax deduction is not as significant if you're loaded because it's smaller.
4: Yeah,
5: but for average people,
4: it's something.
5: We'll stay on top of this. We'll talk to the Attorney General about it on Tuesday. You know, Shirley, there's a great piece in the Globe by Chris Sarris and Michael Silverman. Headline, Philadelphia is my hometown, is far more ready for World Cup 2026 than Boston. This, and the mayor's with us on May 27th. This is what an embarrassment it seems for the city and state. Tell us what the comparison reflected.
6: So Chris and Michael go down to, I don't know if both of them or one of them. One of them went down to Philadelphia to see if, it's a comparable size to Boston, if they're excited about World Cup. And indeed, they are. They have, in terms on the private side, they've raised $65 million in corporate funding and philanthropic funding. I mean, roughly triple what Boston has raised. They're able to, when fans want to go to the game, I think it's free, right? They don't have to pay. The train rides are free. I mean, when we were down there, when Chris or Michael were down there, you felt the spirit of World Cup, all over the city. Whereas in Boston, you might see a few things here and there, but it doesn't feel like we're one of the hosts of the World Cup like they do in Philadelphia.
5: And it's right around the corner. But I mean, it's right. Meaning it's coming really soon.
6: Right. It's probably less than 6 weeks away. And
5: by the way, I think the free transportation is back from the games, but regardless, there's free transportation.
4: It's so cheap to live there compared to Boston as well.
5: Is it really?
4: More of my kids went to school right outside of Philadelphia. I used to spend a lot of time there. Unless it's dramatically changed in the last few years, yes, much cheaper. Mm-hmm. And it's a neat city now. It's your hometown.
5: I know it's got all these great restaurant districts
4: and all these great graffiti, not graffiti, the murals on the walls.
5: Graffiti.
4: It's not graffiti. It's murals. It's beautiful. It's got the little small neighborhoods, and then it's got these big, wide boulevards. Philadelphia is a great city.
5: Can I tell you what the other sign for me is? We have invited the head of Boston Soccer 26, Mike Loind, onto the show repeatedly. He's the lead guy. Not only does he not come on, he doesn't even respond to our emails. Wow. And I assume that means, I'm sorry to make this conclusion, but the way to disabuse us of this is to come on. Is they're worried that they can't defend the preparation. And again, we'll talk to the mayor about it at the end of the month.
6: What's so interesting about Philadelphia is, so why have we struggled with fundraising, right? What has been our excuse? Oh, we have to do this big, you know, MA250. We're celebrating the 250th anniversary. We also have tall ships. Well, guess who else is celebrating?
5: Exactly right.
4: Philadelphia! That's right. Something happened in Philadelphia, as I recall. Did it not? And now are they all?
6: Yeah, they might have signed something
4: Something. Yeah, declaration. Yeah, I think so.
6: And so that's one of the things I'm pursuing for the newsletter. It's like, well, can they walk and chew gum? I mean, I wonder if their 250th anniversary, is it falling off a cliff because they focused on World Cup? So I'm trying to find out, but I have a sense that they are going all in on the 250 as well. And there was a word in Chris and Michael's piece that jumped out at me, and it's a word that I've used in my columns writing about World Cup. There's almost a malaise, you know, among the business and civic leadership and political leadership. It's like, World Cup, we don't need that. You know, we've been, you know, we have so much going on here. We don't need all every last tourist here or every last visitor. Whereas Philadelphia, they're like, bring it on. You know, literally, I think that's one of their mantras. Bring it on. We're going to do this. We're going to go, what is it? Go big or go home. And you feel that ethos in that story. And for us, it almost feels like a chore. Oh, we got to do these. FIFA's here. World Cup's here. We got to do something.
5: Well, get back to Mike Loyne for a second. I mentioned has not even responded. If you were the head of this thing, wouldn't you want to be on every radio and television show?
6: Right.
5: Every day, if you could, to promote what's coming. We got to take a break. We're continuing.
4: Yeah, we're going to take a break, but we're going to talk more with Shirley Leung after this quick pledge break. Shirley, hold on for a second. I'm Marjorie Egan-Houston.

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1: Okay, the mug is back. You demanded a mug. There's a mug. That's the good news. The bad news, it is gone in 42 minutes. If you want it, Marjorie will describe it in a minute. 888-897-9424, gbhnews.org. Can I just read some of these comments?
2: Yes.
1: Roy in Riverside, listen to Jim and Marjorie every day. I will never miss it. I also enjoy the news programs. Excellent. Marjorie, yes. And Mallory, I'm sorry, in Salem. Longtime listener, longtime sustainer. Can't think of a better way to spend my money. And this is my fourth Jim and Marjorie mug.
2: Oh, wow.
1: I'm a collector. One more. Lucy and Lemonster. I wouldn't have made it through the past decade without Jim and Marjorie. I've listened every day of my adult life, and thank you both for keeping me sane, and we say the same to you. The banner and friendship is endearing during these dark times. We thank you all.
2: We do thank you really very much. 888-897-9424, gbhnews.org. I want to point out that this mug is only available until 1 o'clock, which is like 42 minutes from now. So that is it. So a lot of people like these mugs, the ones Jim said, Marjorie.
1: Oh, it's up on YouTube. It looks
2: great. Yeah, there
1: great,
2: it is.
1: Actually.
2: Okay. I'm with Marjorie on this one. That's on one side. It's a lovely shade of blue. And then in Jim's side, it's a lovely shade of green.
1: Lovely shade.
2: I'm with Jim on this one. So you kind of debate who's right or who's wrong in these issues. And it's only available to 1 o'clock. And we've lost our federal funding, and that's a big deal. And we are ever more grateful to people that take the time to donate to us. And we're ever more in need of private donations because, as I said, we don't have any more federal funding. So the mug is only available to 1 o'clock. It's really great. We appreciate very much people who have donated already, who said lovely things here, like Deborah from Randolph. I love public radio. It's where you hear the real truth. I really enjoy Jim and Marjorie, my lifeline in these troubling times. Tim from Foxborough says, we love Marjorie and Jim. Listen to them every day. A lot of lovely comments from people. Sustaining member, a friend of Medford.
1: Okay.
2: And she says, what?
1: I want to go back to the mug. I'm sorry.
2: Oh, go
1: I love
2: ahead.
1: These
2: go
1: people.
2: Ahead. Go
1: this
2: back
1: is
2: to the mug.
1: Huge.
2: Well, this person is a sustaining member. He keeps buying mugs to sustain his donations.
1: And people have been complaining, as have we, by the way, about no mugs for like a couple of pledge cycles. People heard you here. There is a mug. It's
2: a
1: pretty nice one. It's a really nice one. And by the way, if you hold it in one hand, you're with Marty. You hold it with the other hand, you're with Jim. So you have an opportunity to participate in the debates. And again, it's gone in 40 minutes. Really gone. $12.50 a month, $150 all at once. So get moving if you want this thing, or don't complain. The number is 888. We can complain, but whatever. 888-897-9424, gbhnews.org. 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We're continuing our conversation with Boston Globe business columnist and PowerPlay newsletter co-author Shirley Young, sitting in front of a silver, incredibly beautiful new backdrop at the Boston Globe. Is that correct? Is that it? Is lovely.
3: This is our renovated podcast studio.
1: Whoa.
3: So I know it looks, it's actually, it's not wrinkly. It's like a board.
1: It's very unwrinkly.
3: And the wavy is the sound. It's a soundboard in the back.
1: Very unwrinkly. It's very unwrinkly. Yeah. Thank you.
2: So, Shirley, you wrote a great piece about this mess at this Croft School, which is a private school, and it's not cheap, $35,000 a year, but really that's about what you're paying for childcare, daycare. Things are so expensive now. But anyway, what happened?
3: Well, this is a story that's been unfolding since March, you know, where the founder of the Croft School, Scott Given, you know, at once a beloved figure, it turns out he's been keeping two sets of books and hiding millions of dollars in debt. And the school is on perhaps on the verge of bankruptcy, and there are buyers circling to buy the school. There's about 600 kids there, largely elementary school through sixth grade.
2: And they love it, right?
3: They love it. He found some magical formula, you know, small, you know, the teachers are really good, small class sizes. The parents, you know, they raised millions of dollars to keep it open through June. I mean, they still don't know what's going to happen, if there will be a school to return to in the fall. And so, but one of the stories I wanted to kind of, one of the things I wanted to ask about is what happens to the founder? He's alleged, there's already been a lawsuit where accusing him of conducting a Ponzi scheme because he sold the parents these things called Croft bonds. It's like, buy these bonds, you can invest directly in the school. I uncovered that he raised at least $8 million from parents. And he said this will expand the school, this will build new playgrounds and classrooms, and now people don't know where the money went.
2: Yeah.
3: I raise a good, what's going to happen to Scott? Is he going to go to the jail, or is he, maybe he'll cop a plea and that's it. And then money is gone. I had a chance to talk to Andrew Lelling, the former U.S. attorney. Oh. And I said, what's going to happen here? And he said, when he was a young prosecutor, I think he was taught, you got to follow the money, and you have to see if the person used the money for, to enhance their lifestyle. And so he's like, you got to show me the Lamborghini. And so that's what prosecutors.
1: Good line.
3: Now, we don't know if I called around to see if the Suffolk DA or the U.S. attorney or the AG is looking into investigating what happened there. And it sounds like there are questions happening. I know the school is getting some questions from the SEC, the Securities Exchange Commission, which typically works very closely with the U.S. attorney's office. So it seems like I'm expecting some kind of criminal charges, but I don't know if there will be real consequences for what happened.
2: Shirley, one last quickie for me. You mentioned that there are buyers circling around. Are they buying it to keep it as a school or to do something else?
3: No, they want to buy it to keep it as a school. The parents have been meeting with buyers. Some of them have fallen through, but that's the finger. The parents are just hoping that something will come through soon.
1: We're talking to Shirley Leung, staying with the power. By the way, we're not here to be the flax for the Power Play newsletter, but there really were some great stories the last couple of weeks. I love this story you did about the headline of which is how this developer helped kickstart Charlestown housing redo.
2: Yeah.
1: Let me just jump to the middle, then you can tell the story. Is this

0: Compass on the Bay, an assisted living community in South Boston for those with Alzheimer's and related dementias, with research-based therapeutic programming for those with memory loss, is proud to sponsor GBH 89.7 Online. 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
1: Those are the type of things he gets involved in. And then he, and also he bailed out the St. Regis, also in the Seaport, when they had some trouble. But he's been thinking about affordable housing, and he knows how hard it is to do affordable housing because it's a very complicated web involving like low income tax credits, which are hard to come by. And he says there's got to be a better way to do this. So he asked for a meeting with Mayor Wu and Kenzie Bach, the head of the Boston Housing Authority, and they were meeting at a South End coffee shop, and he loves to drink Americano, so he's like over Americanos, he's like drawing on the napkin. It's like, I have this idea, you know, if this project is $176 million, I have this initiative where I can find socially responsible investors who don't want to make the most money. They want to just do good. They want to build affordable housing. They want to support good paying jobs. And so, and I can ask them to take a slightly lower interest rate on their return, on their investment. And I can, out of this, I can probably support 70%. I can give you a loan for this Bunker Hill project, which is owned by the City of Boston. It's a big affordable housing and market rate housing. I mean, they're trying to do both. And so, but he's like, but I need someone to come in with some equity, you know, in the deal, and maybe about $50 million. And it turns out the city had started to think about that. How do we get housing going in the city of Boston, given that the market conditions aren't favorable for developers, high interest rate, high cost of construction? And so kind of these two things came together. Stars really aligned, right? And so the city ended up having this fund, putting $50 million down. Alex came in with a loan of $122 million. And last week they had a groundbreaking. And I think they're going to be able to build 266 units of housing in about 18 months.
2: It's, you know, impressive.
3: That's great.
2: Shirley, who wrote the piece? Was it you? I think in the business section of the Globe, well, obviously it was you, is there, about the developer who's saying, I'm not going to do Boston anymore until there's...
1: Oh, right, they
3: really
1: right,
3: wrote it.
2: So you, I know people at the Globe love when I make proposals for what they should do next. Why don't you have a debate between this guy who's willing to make a little less money to build affordable housing here and that guy who says Boston is not a place. Right. Let them do a little debate in front of the Power Play newsletter.
1: Okay, all right. I will raise that with Alex and Jeff Canny, but I don't know if Jeff wants to have any more attention anymore.
2: Well,
1: I feel like he's in the crosshairs of the mayor. I'm not sure if he'll talk to me ever again.
2: You know, we're out of time, but I want to recommend also a guy who's on our show every once in a while, former Congressman Joe Kennedy, and following in his father's footsteps and going beyond at Citizens Energy about, just read a Google Shirley story. He's doing great work. We should get him in, by the way. We talked to him last time about
1: great.
2: That wonderful project he's doing in the South in the name of his grandfather, the real RFK. So read that, and we'll talk to Joe Kennedy about it, too. Shirley, it's great to see you.
3: Congratulations.
2: Love the newsletter.
3: Yeah, you guys are doing a great job. It's very fun. Thank you, Shirley Young, Boston Globe business columnist, host of the Say More podcast.
2: There's also gossip in it. There's business gossip in it, too. It's great.
3: Yep.
2: It's great.
3: Yeah. Co-author of the Power Play newsletter with John Chesto. Okay, up next, after this pledge break, we're going to take a quick pledge break. It is Thursday, which means it is Am I the A-Hole Day. A couple can't agree on the proper sandwich composition due to cultural differences. One has like food coming out all over the place, and one wants everything neat, 90-degree corners. We're going to ask you, are they being jerks for not compromising how one another eat lunch? That's next. Eastern Brownie, I'm Marjorie Egan. 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

0: Okay, 29 minutes and 34 seconds, and the mug you've been asking for ages, which is back, disappears. $12.50 a month, $150 all at once, 29 more minutes, and there's no more mug, and you get it by calling 888-897-9424, GBHnews.org. Tim in Milton got one. It says, I'm going to get this mug and then drink out of it with two hands right down the middle. And then another anonymous texter raised an interesting question. Please clarify. If I were to drink from the gym side of the mug, I'd be publicly showing the Marjorie side. From which side do we drink to indicate support? I do not want to make a mistake. I can answer that. The answer is, give us $150 and I'll let you know. Okay? Is that a deal? 888-897-9424, GBHnews.org.
1: Yeah, it is only available until 1 o'clock today, and that is only less than a half hour away. It is very attractive. We just saw it up on the screen there.
0: It's great, actually.
1: Anonymous texter wants to know, my two questions will undoubtedly qualify me for your last segment today. First, did you read this one?
0: No, I didn't.
1: If you hold the mug in your right hand, which most of us do you support Marjorie or Jim?
0: Jim.
1: Second, if I donate more, can I get a mug with Marjorie on both sides?
0: No, the answer.
1: I am an addicted listener. So here's the deal. Thank you very much for all those texts, and thank you very much for the one we sent before. This one really moved me. I'm a sustaining member, increasing my donation to help GBH keep bringing programming that other networks do not want to make.
0: Fabulous.
1: I've watched and listened
0: thank
1: to GBH
0: you.
1: Since I was a kid, and I want future generations to enjoy it too. Also, I'll be honest, I can't resist the mug, LOL. So anyway, 888-897-9424, GBHnews.org.
0: 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Okay, Marjorie's favorite segment. It's time for Am I the A-Hole? Another domestic dispute. Today, the prompt comes from the Guardian's You Be the Judge column, where a woman, Carol, is sick of her Scandinavian boyfriend. His name is Lucas. His penchant for open-faced sandwiches, and so am I. She's a two-slice-of-bread kind of sandwich woman. Listen to this. Here's a quote from my friend Carol. Food should not be falling out while you eat a sandwich. Your hands shouldn't be sticky with sauce. With Lucas, the boyfriend, there's always something escaping. Cheese, sauce, fillings, and he just accepts it. The same thing happens with tacos. I've tried to show him, says Carol, how to fold one properly, but he overfills it, folds it into sort of a log, and everything spills out. How right she is. The lines are open. Is there a proper way to eat a sandwich? Are open-faced sandwiches ever acceptable? Or is Carol being a little overbearing when she forces her boyfriend to change his cultural ways for her? The number is 877-301-8970. Who's the bigger a-hole? Carol, who demands a two-piece of bread sandwich, or Lucas, who demands an open sandwich with just one slice? Who's the a-hole, Marjorie?
1: I would say the girlfriend in this particular
0: Why?
1: Case. Why? Because she's really uptight. She wants everything neat.
0: I've never seen you eat a sandwich without two pieces of bread.
1: Well,
0: ever.
1: I'm not. Well, we're not sure if he's from Norway or Scandinavia. There seems to be some confusion.
0: Norway is Scandinavia.
1: Is it Norway is Scandinavia?
0: Yeah, it is.
1: Okay, Scandinavian.
0: He's
1: Thank
0: from
1: you
0: Norway
1: very much.
0: And Scandinavia.
1: He's from Norway and Scandinavia. Well, that's why I was confused.
0: Oh, my God.
1: That's right.
0: Oh,
1: Norway
0: God.
1: Is a Scandinavian country.
0: Do you live in
1: correct?
0: Boston or the United States?
1: Okay. Norway is a Scandinavian
0: yes,
1: country.
0: Go ahead.
1: But, you know, she's talking about how she wants everything neat. You know, she wants everything yeah. restrained. She wants everything contained. I mean, he talks about how he has this Norwegian or Scandinavian, whatever it is, cheese slicer called the Osterhovel.
0: Osterhovel. It's the Osterhovel.
1: Yeah. Which in which he slices the cheese so it fits neatly on the bread. Now he points out that a lot of people in these Scandinavian Norwegian countries, they have oval shaped bread
0: exactly.
1: instead of rectangular bread or square bread. So the Norwegian cheese slicer, the Osterhovel, doesn't fit exactly onto the bread, but he likes all the cheese to cover every corner.
0: Can I say one thing about Lucas?
1: Who doesn't want the cheese to cover every corner?
0: One thing about Lucas. A-hole is what Lucas is. Listen to this guy. The idea, this is what Lucas says. The idea of all, this is the open sandwich guy. The idea of always needing two slices of bread feels excessive. And listen to this. If I'm making an open sandwich, this is what he says. No way, it's true. I cut the bread thicker so it's more similar to what she is used to.
1: Mm-hmm.
0: If you want it thicker, then put it on two slices of bread like Carol has. So Marjorie thinks the a-hole is the woman who believes a sandwich, which is what it is, has two pieces of bread. I believe the a-hole is the misguided boyfriend who is in favor of the open sandwich because he's from either Norway or Scandinavia, according to Marjorie. One of the two.
1: That's right. He's from one of the two. I'm not sure where he's from. But here's the thing. He says he likes the good things in life.
0: Yeah.
1: And he wants lots of filling in his sandwich.
0: Yeah.
1: I mean, lots of people
0: put it on neatly
1: part.
0: And then put a piece of bread on top.
1: Yeah. Well, if you don't have the second piece of bread, it seems like you have more filling because you have less bread. He says he wants more cheese. Who doesn't
0: want
1: more cheese?
0: What did you just say? More filling because there's less bread?
1: Yes.
0: Put as much filling as you want in it and then slap another piece of bread on top of it.
1: If you're interested in the filling, yeah. You don't necessarily want to have two pieces of bread. Aren't you worried about carbohydrates all the time?
0: You know what I do? In all seriousness, I buy at Whole Foods thinner sliced bread, which not only has fewer calories, but so that the bread content ratio is exactly as I want it to be.
1: Well, some people like thick bread, and this Norwegian Scandinavian guy,
0: He
1: likes the thick bread, and
0: he is so upset. You didn't read this part. He is so upset with Carol, who's his lover, that he moved from Norway to Scandinavia. Do you? I mean, how angry must this guy? My guy B. He must be out of his mind.
1: Excuse me, because he said he grew up in Norway,
0: exactly.
1: But that he was Scandinavian.
0: Exactly.
1: So I thought maybe it was a country I missed there.
0: Fine.
1: But in any case, listen, let him make his damn sandwich the way he wants to make his damn sandwich. That's the thing. If he wants to make his sandwich
0: because
1: he's from Norway.
0: It's not a sandwich.
1: So what?
0: Then don't call it a sandwich.
1: The issue is not the sandwich. Whether you call it a sandwich. The issue for her, she doesn't like the sauce dripping down on her hand. She doesn't like any sticky with sauce kind of thing.
0: Neither do I.
1: This woman is like a neatnik. You know, a lot of people are messy when they eat. You don't have to go out to a restaurant and, you know, if you're having something expensive or it's a fancy dancy thing.
0: Yeah.
1: He's sitting at home in his kitchen making the sandwich the way his mother made it for him when he was in Norway or Scandinavia.
0: Can I say two words to you? Nice try. Now, if you were effective at your argument, you would have quoted the first anonymous texter who says the girlfriend, who Marjorie thinks is the a-hole, Carol, is not very hygge. Now, I don't think hygge is Norwegian. I think it's Swedish or Swiss or something.
1: Is that Scandinavia?
0: But it is.
1: Too?
0: It is
1: Switzerland is not Scandinavia. Know that much.
0: God.
1: How do you say Osterhovel?
0: Osterhovel. Let's go to Jenna in the car. Who's the a-hole, Jenna? Hello.
2: Hi. So I would say that Carol definitely is. Mm-hmm. Maybe this guy is trying to cut down on his carbs, right?
0: Maybe.
2: And I oftentimes, when I go out, will ask for, you know, a veggie burger with just the bottom bun and all the fixings. And if it's messy, then use a fork and knife. I'm assuming they have utensils.
1: Yes, they do in Scandinavia.
0: They have forks in Norway, but not Scandinavia. Go ahead. Sorry. How many times can we butcher this joke? Keep going, Jen. I'm sorry.
2: No, the comment that I made to your screener was that if this is the only thing that this particular couple has to worry or argue about, please sign me up for that relationship.
0: Well, that's actually a very Hugo kind of reaction to this. Thank you, Jennifer. An excellent call.
1: It does make me suspicious of this whole thing.
0: What's suspicious?
1: Well, this is in The Guardian. I love The Guardian.
0: The Guardian's really
1: but,
0: good.
1: I mean, are you really going to invest this much time and worry over whether somebody has a sandwich with two pieces of bread or one piece of bread? Some of these people really, you know, they should...
0: Can I explain that to you as clearly as possible? I have no problem if I'm with somebody and they want a dish with one piece of bread. All I'm asking is don't call it what it's not. It's not a sandwich. And if you don't call it a sandwich...
1: Then why don't you call it a half sandwich?
0: It's not, because it's not a half sandwich. It's a piece of bread with crap on top of it, which is not a sandwich. Because a sandwich means there's two pieces of bread with stuff in the middle. I'll leave it at that.
1: Did you read what John from Boxford said?
0: No, what did he say?
1: It's rather hostile.
0: What did he say?
1: Rather violent.
0: What did he say?
1: Guys who eat open-faced sandwiches need an open fist slap across the face.
0: Wow.
1: That's my idea of hygge.
0: Wow.
1: Hygge.
0: That's some tough talk from John
1: explain,
0: Boxer.
1: You should explain what hygge is.
0: It's not hygge, by the way. I think it's Danish. Didn't we have a Danish woman who said we were mispronouncing it, which I think I know better than the Danes. But in any case,
1: hygge
0: is just like a feeling of coziness and comfort.
1: And you're in a Scandinavian country with the fireplace and your slippers and your warm.
0: Most people, if you watch videos of people practicing, I don't know if the verb is practicing hygge, generally they are rubbing a two-breaded sandwich over their naked bodies. Generally, not always, but generally. Dickens sandwich you are speaking of, you're next. Hello there, Dick.
3: Hey, how are you?
0: We're excellent, thank you.
3: Good. I was calling to because I am from Sandwich.
0: Exactly.
3: One thing you learn when you're in Sandwich is that the sandwich was named after the Earl of Sandwich in England because he used to eat his meat in between two slices of bread.
0: Amen. End of discussion.
1: Okay.
0: Thank you, Dick. That was excellent.
1: So, Dick from Sandwich, is that a disqualifier right away? You can't say, oh, I think he hung up. You can't say you prefer your sandwiches with just one piece of bread. You won't call it a sandwich.
0: No, because if the Earl of Sandwich wanted open-face sandwiches, he would have invented the open-face sandwich. Did he? No. No. We got to take a break.
1: The reason he likes it is because he likes more filling. In the inside, he likes to emphasize.
0: You can add. Excuse me. I used to go to the Carnegie Delicatessen every day I was in New York City. It's as big as your head, but then on top of the filling, you just put another piece of bread.
1: Okay, we have to stop now because we have to take a quick pledge break. We'll be right back. Pledge break. We'll be right back.
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1: Well, that was a very nice little setup there. Very nice. 888-897-9424, gbhnews.org. 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And obviously, the other one is if you want to call by phone. We have this great mug. Brand new enticement for $12.50 a month. And that's what we prefer. We prefer monthly givers because you're sustainers. You get all these little treats if you're a sustainer. And you get the mug, more important, which is only available until 1 o'clock today. So here's the deal with the mug. It says on one side, it's all blue. I'm with Marjorie on this one, meaning the topic of debate for the moment. And the other side, it's all green, saying I'm with Jim on this one, whatever the topic of debate is. And it's kind of an attractive. Oh, there you see. If you're watching on YouTube, you can
0: really
1: see it
0: on
1: the screen. Very attractive. Very attractive. Carla from Seattle says she's so glad the mugs are back. Marjorie Girl Forever at Team Marjorie. That's right.
0: Read the anonymous text beyond above that.
1: Hey, you can keep the mug. I've already got I'm with Marjorie tattooed on my body.
0: Okay.
1: Oh, my goodness. That's a good one.
0: You sent that, Jamie. In any case, 888-897-9424, gbhnews.org. I'm telling you, this is not BS. Listeners have been complaining that the mug wasn't part of the pledge thing. It is today. It disappears in 16 minutes. 888-897-9424. gbhnews.org. Welcome back to BPR. Jim Browdy and Marjorie Egan. 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This is a pretty simple one. There is this woman, Carla, who's very upset that her Scandinavian boyfriend, who before he moved to Scandinavia, used to live in Norway, and he does open-faced sandwiches, he calls them. She thinks it's disgusting. The meat comes out of it. The cheese falls out, etc. I think he is the a-hole. Marjorie thinks the woman who uses two slices of bread, which is the definition of a sandwich, is the a-hole. Mm-hmm. Why? Because she's inflexible? Why do you think she's the a-hole?
1: You know, one of the texters just points out, what's an open-faced sandwich, Jim?
0: What?
1: What's an open-faced sandwich?
0: Exactly.
1: It's a variation of a sandwich.
0: No, it is not.
1: So you want a closed-faced two pieces of bread sandwich, or you want an open-faced?
0: No, excuse me. You don't need to say a closed-faced sandwich, mm-hmm. because two pieces of bread is a sandwich.
1: Right, but since
0: it's redundant.
1: Open face sandwich is also a sandwich, Jim.
0: Can I tell you something? Oops. I went to high school with the Earl of Sandwich, the guy who called about the sandwich before.
1: Mike from Marblehead wants to know if you put another slice of bread on your bruschetta, Jim. How about your avocado toast?
0: What? No, what?
1: Okay.
0: By the way, excuse me. What? That is the perfect thing. You thought you got me on that? Mm-hmm. How many people have ever called avocado toast a sandwich or bruschetta a sandwich? Has anyone ever called either of those a sandwich?
1: I know an awful lot of people who talk about an open-faced turkey sandwich or an open-faced whatever sandwich.
0: Yeah.
1: How does he eat a hot dog? One of the texters wants to know. This could be the question you must answer to determine if they should even stay together.
0: Let's go to Jeff on the road. Jeff, welcome to the show. How are you?
5: I'm okay. How are you?
0: Good.
5: So a sandwich, one piece of bread can be a sandwich. My grandfather ate one piece of bread sandwiches all the time.
1: There you go. Thank you, Jeff.
5: A wrap is a sandwich. That has one piece of bread.
0: No, it's not.
5: A pita pocket is a sandwich.
0: No,
5: that has
0: not.
5: One piece of bread.
0: No, it's not.
5: Yes, it is.
0: Okay.
5: A hot dog, by the way, in a bun is a sandwich.
0: No, it's not. Now, let me ask you, I usually don't disclose
1: Jeff is
0: these
1: correct,
0: things.
1: Jeff, and you are incorrect.
0: No, I want Jeff to stay because he has very strong opinions. Jeff, I made a broiled salmon last night. Would you call that a sandwich? Because you wonder. Oh, wait a second. I had a piece
5: Did
0: of toast
5: you put it
0: for
5: on
0: breakfast.
5: A piece of bread?
0: No,
5: Did
0: I had,
5: you put it on a piece of bread.
0: No, but it was in the same room as a piece of toast. Would that be a sandwich?
5: Well, so just having in the same room doesn't make any difference. That's like saying that everything in your kitchen is a sandwich because you have a loaf of bread there.
1: Exactly.
0: Well,
1: I
0: thought that was your position.
1: Open-faced sandwich.
0: It's not a sandwich.
5: It's
0: what it is.
5: Sandwich is a sandwich. It's a sandwich with one piece of bread.
1: Exactly.
5: And if you want to eat it with a knife and fork, go ahead, eat it with a knife and fork. Or you can pick it up with the piece of bread.
0: Jeff, you are really a strong-willed soul. Thank you for your call. You're wrong-headed.
1: This poor guy. Listen to what she complains about. Yeah. I dice the vegetables neatly with restraint. He leaves the vegetables in large chunks because he wants to feel them. And I feel annoyed. I mean, I think this woman has some serious, serious problems.
0: By the way, when you want your vegetables diced, do you want them in chunks? No. Who wants them in chunks? You don't say to somebody, oh, excuse me, if you have a minute, could you chunk the vegetables for me? You say, can you dice the vegetables for me? Because I'm busy preparing a sandwich with two pieces of bread.
1: I can't believe they've been together for 12 years. This is what they fight about. How much stuff he puts on his sandwich and the fact that he puts the cheese so it overlaps the sandwich because everybody loves cheese.
0: Can I tell you something? My favorite sandwich, I'm going to admit this,
1: Ustahava,
0: which is going to be really, really
1: that's what they cut
0: painful
1: cheese with.
0: For me. Do you know what my favorite sandwich is at the Newsfeed Cafe?
1: The Marjorie sandwich.
0: It is. I have to admit it. It shows how honest I am.
1: Yeah, that's right.
0: One of the reasons I love it.
1: Lots of cheese.
0: One of the reasons I love it is because neither the cheese nor the chicken ever extends beyond the bread, ever. I mean, in fact, if you were to take the top piece of bread off,
1: Jim.
0: Because it's the same, well, I'm like Carol here. Mm-hmm. You know what happens? You will find the cheese and the chicken to perfectly meet the contours mm-hmm. of the bread. They're two pieces of bread because it's a sandwich. That's what you learn.
1: Okay.
0: Okay.
1: I think it's some people would say they would love to have that sandwich if there were a little bit of chicken or turkey or cheese sticking out the side.
0: Never. Sticking out to me is not a sandwich. If you're sticking out, maybe they do that in Scandinavia or Norway, but they do not do that in this country.
1: Okay.
0: You come to this country, you comply with our cultural habits.
1: Anne from Somerville, thank you for calling. What
0: Hello,
1: do you
0: Anne,
1: think?
0: I'm sorry. Hello, Anne.
6: Is that me?
1: Yes.
0: If you're Anne,
1: Hello?
0: It's you. Yeah.
6: Hi.
0: Hello.
6: So I'm a long time, first time.
0: We
6: My
0: love that.
6: Husband has spent time living in Norway, aka Scandinavia.
0: Yeah.
6: And when we were there, no one ever had stuff spilling out of their open face sandwich because it was very restrained what you put on top of it.
0: Oh, really?
6: So my take on this is that he is becoming American. He's
1: got
6: to have more of everything. If you ordered a large drink in Norway, it was actually the size of a medium here.
0: Wow. That's terrifying.
6: So he's becoming more American, and he doesn't want the calories of more bread.
0: Now, Anne, how long have you been listening to the show?
6: Oh, gosh. Then you,
0: how many
6: 10 years?
0: Years
6: 20
0: okay,
6: years?
0: 10 years. How do you feel about the fact that the first call you've ever made was about whether or not an open-faced sandwich is a sandwich or not? How does that make you feel?
6: It makes me feel like I'm contributing.
0: Exactly.
1: You are.
6: That is... That I need to offer up to my husband can help train you in saying Scandinavian words. He speaks fluent Norwegian.
1: Wow.
6: Reads Swedish, Danish.
0: And don't go away.
6: We can help you.
0: We're going to put you on hold. We're going to get your contact info, and we're going to talk to your husband in the next week or two and try to get some of those words down pat. That's a great offer. Thanks for an excellent first call. That's Ann from Somerville.
1: Cal wants to know if they're out of bread. Is that why they're having this big discussion? If not, just
0: no, because she
1: let
0: has
1: the girlfriend just stick another piece of bread on top and stop whining. Jim says another texter, Eggs Benedict is basically an open-faced sandwich. There's nothing wrong with an open-faced sandwich. And several texters say you eat an open-faced sandwich with a knife and fork. And Earl from Marlborough says all four of his grandparents were born in Sweden. My favorite sandwich is an open-faced chunky peanut butter and raspberry preserves sandwich.
0: Let me ask a question. You read one of those texts in support of allegedly support of your position. Mm-hmm. You've been around a while. Is that a fair statement?
1: A while.
0: Okay.
1: I tell you.
0: How many times? Tell me exactly. How many times have you been with someone who offered ordered breakfast and said, "I would like an Eggs Benedict sandwich, please"? Have you ever heard that once in your whole life? No.
1: I don't believe
0: so. And why is that?
1: But
0: because
1: I do.
0: It's not
1: a
0: sandwich.
1: Have you eaten an open-faced peanut butter and jelly sandwich or peanut butter banana sandwich or just
0: you wanna,
1: plain
0: you
1: peanut
0: You really
1: butter?
0: Want the honest answer? You're looking for an honest answer?
1: Have.
0: No, I will tell you what happened.
1: Yep.
0: Someone threatened me one time and said, if you do not eat that open-faced sandwich, horrible things could befall you and the people you love. So
1: okay.
0: I said, under those circumstances, and I ate it, but I ate it under great duress. So it's not something I
1: okay,
0: wanted
1: Jim.
0: To do.
1: Jill in the car, thank you for calling.
0: Jim. Hello, Jill.
1: Jill, hi. Thank you for calling.
0: Jill. Hello.
7: Hi.
0: Hi.
7: Multi-time caller, multi-time listener.
0: Thank
7: Been
0: you.
7: Listening for about 10 years also.
0: Good.
7: Love you guys.
0: Thank you.
1: Thank you.
7: And I just wanted to let you know, my grandmother came from Norway.
0: Oh.
7: She has always eaten an open-faced sandwich.
1: There you go.
7: And not only do they do that, because they're very health conscious with eating a lot of fish, they also, but in comparison, they also put butter on all their sandwiches.
1: Ooh, I love
7: it's
1: that.
7: Peanut butter and jelly.
1: Love
0: no,
1: that.
0: Really?
7: Tuna fish, BLT, no matter what it is, you put butter first, then you put whatever you're making the sandwich with.
0: Well, that, by the way, you must be Norwegian, Marjorie, if that's the criteria.
1: I'm
0: excellent
1: not Norwegian.
0: Call, Jill.
1: But, you know, I do love that idea of putting butter all over everything, because you can never have enough butter. Here's a texter who says, the woman in the relationship is absolutely the a-hole. The world is a dumpster fire, and she's worried about how her man is eating his sandwiches. Seriously? There you go.
0: Okay, time's up, Marjorie. Show's over.
1: Oh, whoops. Okay,
0: our colleagues are going to do one last pitch for the mug, but we have to give them room to do that.
1: Okay.
0: You know what I mean?
1: Okay. Well, I guess we didn't solve this, but I think
0: totally
1: I came out ahead on this. No question about it.
0: Yeah.
1: Okay. Thank you very much for tuning in today. You can catch us at our website. We have a podcast called Boston Public Radio. We also have a great, TikTok page at Boston Public Radio as well. Tomorrow we're going to be back at the library. Next Thursday we're going to be joined by Andrea Campbell,
0: who's
1: the Attorney General. That's
0: Tuesday.
1: Next Tuesday. Okay, tomorrow. I've been on the wrong page a lot today. I'm having a tough time. Okay, I'm right back on the right page now.
0: She'll either be on Tuesday or Thursday, most likely Tuesday.
1: Yeah, Tuesday. Yeah. Tom Nichols, who's a great writer for The Atlantic, writes a lot about the war. He used to work at the War College. He's going to talk to us about the Trump administration's handling of the war and then going toe-to-toe with Pope Leo. That today, Marco Rubio is going toe-to-toe to Pope Leo, with Pope Leo as well. We're going to have a great violinist, Galen Lee. She's a disability activist as well. And we're going to have our media maven, Sue O'Connell. We want to thank our crew, Zoe Matthews, Nicole Garcia, Hannah Loss, Ariana Gonzalez, our stream team, Angelica Marrero, Brad Lewis, our engineer, John McCall Parker, our executive producer, Jane Bologna. The Curiosity Desk starts at 1 o'clock right after us, and the Culture Show is at 2 o'clock. Henry Santoro is filling in for Jared, who's off today.
0: Let me just say, a friend is listening. I know I'm supposed to have dinner with tonight. I haven't decided yet. I'll text you. I'll either meet you in Providence or in Rhode Island. One of the two. I'm not sure which. I'll let you know. See you tomorrow.
1: Bye.
8: 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The mug, Maeve Buckley is going to tell you about the mug. I'm Sonia Lee, but here's the deal.
9: This is the deal. We've got just under 5 minutes left to go to ask for the new Boston Public Radio mug as our thanks for that gift of $12.50 per month as a sustaining member. 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It's black. It's got artwork that looks like a couple of political campaign buttons. And of course, it's got slogans. One side of the mug says, I'm with Marjorie on this one. Well, the other side of the mug says, I'm with Jim on this one. It's the perfect way to share your stance on any topic as you listen to the show. Time is running out, though. Just about closer to 4 minutes left to go to ask for this new Boston Public Radio mug as our thanks. 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
13: I'm Edgar B. Herwick III. Today on the Curiosity Desk, well, smear campaigns have existed for centuries, but not like this. After years of back and forth and millions of dollars in legal fees, actress Blake Lively and director Justin Baldoni have settled things out of court just weeks before jury selection. Now, what has not been resolved is whether a PR agency has a right to pose as everyday people, seeding misogynist narratives across platforms to try and silence accusers. And with Mother's Day this Sunday, we're taking the opportunity to celebrate the underappreciated matriarchs of the animal world, moms of the sea, moms of the land, and of the skies above us. Even the moms who occasionally, or not so occasionally, abandon their young. That's all ahead this hour on the Curiosity Desk.
14: Live from NPR News, I'm Lakshmi Singh. The Trump administration is waiting to hear if Iran accepts its conditions for ending the war that the U.S. and Israel initiated more than 2 months ago. President Trump has demanded that a deal must include Iran's agreement to halt uranium enrichment and fully reopen the Strait of Hormuz, where hundreds of ships and thousands of mariners from around the world are stranded. Shipping data firm Lloyd's List Intelligence said today that Iran has created an agency to approve transit and collect tolls from shipping in the key global trade route. World oil prices are now hovering around $100 a barrel, down slightly. U.S. gas prices still surging due to a combination of factors, the war as well as seasonal demand. Just a few weeks out from the start of summer driving season, the national average we see is now around $4.56. Even if the U.S. and Iran agree to end the war, economists warn it could take some time for the price of gasoline and other goods to come down. Here's NPR's Windsor Johnston.
9: As energy costs rise, so do the prices of many products people use every day. Supply chain expert Jason Miller says items made with plastic, chemicals, or industrial materials are especially vulnerable.
15: Think about a can of WD-40. Your paints, any type of chemicals, soaps, and things of that sort will be more expensive now. Any type of plastic product. So if you know you look around your house, you may have some plastic storage, things of that sort.
9: Miller says the impact is showing up far beyond fuel prices because many global household goods depend on petroleum-based materials and global shipping networks that remain under strain. Windsor Johnston, NPR News, Washington.
14: NPR has learned that campaign staffers have bet on their own candidates and made thousands of dollars on prediction markets. In this exclusive report, NPR's Luke Garrett tells us these staffers use inside campaign information to bet with an edge and win big.
16: Two campaign staffers granted anonymity for fear of retribution said the method is simple. Campaign staffers would get an unreleased poll, use it to buy advantageous event contracts, and then sell their contracts once the poll was released and their contract price soared. One staffer admitted to doing this themselves. They won thousands, and their bet was verified by prediction market data reviewed by NPR. Current law bars prediction market bettors from using insider information to make money. But former commissioner at the Commodities Future Trading Commission, Kristen Johnson, doubted that the agency could police, quote, election positions. These bets raise serious questions about how campaign operatives can turn private information into a quick payday amid an unsettled legal landscape for prediction markets. Luke Garrett, NPR News, Washington.
14: From Washington, this is NPR News.
17: And from the GBH Radio Newsroom in Boston, I'm Judy Ewell. Boston police say a 14-year-old boy is under arrest after a girl was shot in Dorchester last night. Police say the victim is also a juvenile. They're hospitalized with non-life-threatening injuries. Neighbor Donald Moore says he was shocked by the violence.
18: Yeah, because you lose quiet street. You lose quiet, no whole lot of noise and stuff like that. Just cars passing just like it is now.
17: Police say officers took the 14-year-old into custody after finding a loaded semi-automatic pistol in his backpack near the crime scene. The teenager faces gun charges in Dorchester District Court. State police are discussing how to prevent deadly wrong-way crashes as they mourn the loss of one of their own. 30-year-old trooper Kevin Trainer was struck and killed by a wrong-way driver on Route 1 in Linfield early yesterday. State Police Colonel Jeffrey Noble says they were working to stop wrong-way drivers before the fatal crash.
19: We are aware and tracking the issue of wrong-way drivers here in the Commonwealth. And I can assure you there's an active conversation going through or going on with the state police and our public safety and highway safety partners on doing whatever we can to address those concerns.
17: The accused driver, Hernan Marrero, was also killed. People are leaving flowers at a memorial for Trooper Trainer outside the state police headquarters in Danvers, and the crash remains under investigation. In sports, the Red Sox play the Rays at home tonight. Mostly sunny, highs in the 60s this afternoon. Clear skies tonight, lows in the 40s. Sunny tomorrow, highs in the 60s. Showers on Saturday, partly sunny on Sunday. Weekend highs in the low 70s right now, just 61 in Boston. 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

0: Welcome to the Curiosity Desk on GBH 89.7. I'm Edgar B. Herwick III. 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Well, after a controversial, years-long legal battle, actors Blake Lively and Justin Baldoni have settled out of court. Now, if you're not already in the know, the basics, I think-ish, are in December of 2024, Blake Lively sued Justin Baldoni for sexual harassment in the workplace on the set of the film It Ends With Us. Among other things, Justin Baldoni responded with a defamation lawsuit of his own. Now, the whole thing got a lot of attention online, and in many ways, the digital space was the battlefield. Now, whatever your opinion or lack thereof of this particular instance of Hollywood drama, it is the latest high-profile example of how PR firms and internet trolls can shape public opinion, even ruin reputations in the digital age. And it once again raises questions about whether our legal system is equipped to offer victims any real chance at recourse. So with us in studio now to talk about that is Joan Donovan. Joan is the founder of the Critical Internet Studies Institute and a BU Assistant Professor of Journalism and Emerging Media Studies, a Curiosity Desk contributor, and of course, the co-creator of the Beaver Emoji. Joan, welcome back. Great to see you.
1: Very happy to be here. Beautiful day, too.
0: It is a nice day here in Boston, isn't it?
1: I mean, we got to get them when we can get them.
0: Yeah. Enjoy it while you can. Okay. Let's talk a little bit. I mean, I did in that intro, I think I tried to encapsulate a bit of this, but what happened in this case broadly and why are we talking about it this week?
1: Yeah, so I think this case perfectly encapsulates what you were saying earlier about this being a really big deal for the law to get involved in. I there's a lot of twists and turns. We're not going to get into all the details, but it begins with the movie being cast and Blake Lively taking a position and Justin Baldoni being the director, as well as a partner in the Wayfair production company.
0: So, and that's the production company that was making the film.
1: Yeah. Exactly. So throughout the filming and whatnot, Blake Lively had made some complaints and those weren't being dealt with, and particularly around sexual harassment. And so the case really breaks open when she goes to the New York Times because they've uncovered a stash of text messages between lawyers and the crisis PR firm that Baldoni has hired to ensure that his reputation is managed through this crisis. What we know about the firm, though, that he hired, the agency group, is they were also hired by Johnny Depp during the Amber Heard trial. And so there was a lot of accusations at the time and evidence of media manipulation on YouTube, pumping up his side of the story, and then also injecting some strange details about Amber Heard that started to bubble up on other platforms and other places. And so when we're looking at this kind of stuff as media manipulation, of course, the big question became, well, did this PR firm, the agency group, manipulate the internet, including Reddit and other spaces, to make it seem more sympathetic to Baldoni and less sympathetic to
0: Lively? And
1: this
0: is when your antenna go up.
1: Yeah.
0: Right? You're like, okay, now we're in my territory.
1: Yes. Yeah. And you know, it's hard because online, you know, women are reviled. It's a dangerous world for women online. And so it's not easy to separate the medium level BS from manipulation. And so long story short, the case gets whittled down to a couple of charges for retaliation. And then the big question becomes, can an employer retaliate against you by utilizing the internet to, you know, concoct stories or to plant certain details? And so the agency group, once I started looking into them and I made the connection back to Depp, I then started looking forward to understand what else they might be doing. And so the agency group is also involved in a case with Rebel Wilson, who is another beloved actress. She was in Perfect Pitch. And she was filming a movie called The Deb in Australia. She got into some complaints from a colleague named Amber Ghost. And what we have then is a leaked audio that's been out there about from the agency group where they're actually planning to take down Rebel Wilson's co-star.
0: We have a little of that audio. So this is, as Joan was just saying, this is leaked audio. I think this was initially obtained by The Hollywood Reporter. And this is a person named Jed Wallace, kind of known as a digital fixer. And here he is instructing his team on the kind of narrative that they can, you know, theoretically put out there against this producer, Amanda Ghost. Let's listen to a little of this.
2: Basically, what we need to do is we need to create a path where we expose Amanda Ghost as like the new Heidi Fleiss. Like, the reason why she sucks so bad at music
0: deep
2: is because she's actually getting hookers for Vlatnik, right? And that's what she does. She's an absolute madam, and that's why she's so lethal, blah, blah, blah. But that's... He's right. Like, we can't just do like, oh, she's a bitch, she sucks. It's like, it's got to be really, really heavy and connected to something that heavy.
0: Mm. Yikes.
1: Yeah, so that exact analogy...
0: And that's him just making this up whole cloth,
1: yeah,
0: saying,
1: so,
0: here's a way we could ruin her
1: reputation. Yeah, so what they did was they created a website, AmandaGhostSucks.com, and you can look it up
0: it's
1: on the Wayback
0: the
1: Machine, and it does make this comparison to Heidi Fleiss, and it just reeks, you know, of somebody whose culture was cut from the 90s. None of my students knew who Heidi Fleiss was.
0: Yeah, I was going to say, like, that's a bit of a deep cut, but,
1: yeah,
0: you know, the Hollywood madam.
1: Yeah,
0: like, yeah,
1: yeah, if you remember the 90s, that's who Heidi Fleiss was. She was known. So you start to piece this together and you realize that there's this man, Jed Wallace, in between all of these stories who claims that he can manipulate things on the internet, he can make things trend, and Baldoni is, in these text messages, it's revealed that Baldoni has hired into the Jed Wallace and others as part of the agency group to keep up his reputation online. And one of the things that also drew me in was this consistent line everywhere you go on every platform, there's this claim that Blake Lively had to file for sexual harassment because she was trying to steal the movie from Baldini, Baldoni as the director. And that to me is kind of ridiculous in the sense of, if you know how Hollywood works, it's a highly collaborative moment, you know, and if someone's complaining to you that, you know, you're getting too close or that this isn't actually passion, but I'm acting, you know, people should take warning and back off. And I think because of who Blake Lively is, two things happened. One is she chose to pursue it. And in one of her statements, she said very clearly that she's chosen to pursue this because she has the money and she wants to know, you know, for other women, what's going to happen if you're being retaliated against because you make a complaint. And then what is the actual mechanism that this reputation management firm is using? And so why it's important, though, for everyone else is that this doesn't just happen in Hollywood now.
0: Sure.
1: You don't need a big PR firm to make this happen.
0: Yeah.
1: And slowly but surely, we're starting to see political opportunists and others using these very same tactics of leaving these trails behind online and trying to make something different from what it is, right? And you can do that by using a lot of anonymous accounts. You can pay people to do that but it's important that when we understand media manipulation in practice, very rarely is it an isolated case. It's usually small groups of people who have figured out how to make money.
0: They're game in a system, too.
1: Exactly.
0: And, you know, there's a system there to begin. Or you listen to the Curiosity Desk. We're talking with misinformation researcher Joan Donovan about digital smear campaigns. I do want to unpack a little bit of the nuts and bolts of this, right? So, you know, whether it is, as we're talking about in this particular case, you know, hiring a high profile PR agency who's got some operatives who kind of know how to do this, or whether this is something, as you point out, that's a little bit more, and I hesitate to use the word, but kind of grassroots or like, you know, whatever. How does

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4: This is GBH's All Things Considered. I'm Arun Roth. When the 13 colonies declared independence from Great Britain 250 years ago this summer, there were just 9 colleges in British America. They educated mostly privileged young men for the ministry and other professions. Schools like Harvard, Yale, Brown, and UPenn count revolutionaries and founding fathers among their alumni. But as GBH's Kirk Carapezza reports, these colonial classrooms weren't exactly hotbeds of revolutionary fervor.
5: In the spring of 1775, just weeks after the midnight rides of William Dawes and Paul Revere, Harvard students here in Cambridge were sent home early for summer break. Historian Robert Allison says overnight, the campus was transformed into a military encampment. More than 1,500 Continental Army soldiers filled Harvard Yard.
6: Troops occupied Harvard Hall, Massachusetts Hall. Faculty had already removed the library to Andover around the time of war breaking out in Lexington and Concord, knowing trouble is coming.
5: The Army turned these red brick buildings I'm walking past into barracks and offices. Metal roofs, doorknobs, even door hinges were melted down for bullets. In July, General George Washington arrived to take command of the Army, setting up headquarters here inside the residence of Harvard's president. Meanwhile, the college, founded in 1636 by Puritans, tried to keep operating with its expanded mission to serve the sons of merchants and lawyers.
6: Men are going here and not becoming lawyers here, but then reading law afterward, finding another career.
5: At the start of the war, Harvard moved about 100 students 15 miles west to Concord. Most of them were sympathetic to the Patriot cause, but they didn't fight in it. Like today, students were just as concerned with the quality of campus food as politics. Students had recently protested over rancid butter, and in Concord, they resumed their classes in Latin, Greek, and rhetoric.
6: They're not having classes where they're talking about current events. Classes are really to learn, you know, study the classics and get this education, and not to vent. They're not getting radicalized.
7: only after

0: after British troops evacuated Boston in June of 1776, did students return to Cambridge. Colonial campuses like Harvard were physically transformed by the war, but their curriculum wasn't yet. Still, students and alumni were talking about radical new ideas in debate clubs, coffee houses, and taverns.
1: Well, if it ain't the prodigy of Bristol College,
2: Aaron Burr,
1: give us a verse, drop some knowledge. Good luck with that.
0: In this dramatized moment from the Broadway musical Hamilton, Aaron Burr needles the future Treasury Secretary Alexander Hamilton, who attended Columbia after getting rejected by Princeton.
3: I heard your name at Princeton. I was seeking an accelerated course of study when I got sort of out of sorts with a buddy of yours. I may have punched him. It's a blur, sir. He handles the financials.
2: You punched the bursar.
3: Yes, I wanted to do what
0: Well, not exactly. There's no historical evidence Hamilton ever punched a Princeton administrator. But sharp-elbowed debates like these helped shape the spirit of the revolution and the ideas of liberty, resistance, and self-governance that would define it.
4: They debated current politics.
0: University of Wisconsin historian David Hoveler is author of Creating the American Mind, Intellect and Politics in Colonial Colleges.
4: They debated theoretical political questions like, is it ever legitimate to rebel against the supreme government if that government is failing the public?
0: And Hoveler says outside of the classroom, students were raising questions about independence, slavery, and civil rights.
4: Sam Adams, graduating class of 1743, early on, well before the revolution started, he was giving talks at graduation on those subjects. James Madison at Princeton wrote a lengthy poem attacking the Tories.
0: In a corner of the old burying ground in Cambridge, historian Robert Allison reads the headstone of a soldier who did not attend Harvard.
5: Here lies the body of Mr. John Stearns. He died in the service of his country August 22, 1775, and in the 23rd year of his life.
0: Looking back at the Revolutionary era, Allison says there's a lesson for students and professors today. Higher education works best as a place for them to engage with different ideas that make them uncomfortable.
5: Not where we can indoctrinate them into our particular view of the world, or simply have the view of the world the students come in with simply reflected in everything.
0: And he says studying these colonial colleges offers us a chance to understand the nuance of a nation their students are still helping to build. In Cambridge, Kirk Carapeza, GBH News.
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7: 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They're black with the GBH-897 logo, and you got the logo actually in white on the case. It really pops. 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And the charging case is pretty great, too. 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
6: Still to come on All Things Considered, a new federal rule is leaving some immigrant truck drivers unable to renew their commercial licenses. And the race between incumbent Ed Markey and challenger Seth Moulton in the Democratic Senate primary is becoming more competitive. Those stories coming up right after the latest national headlines from NPR.
11: Live from NPR News in Culver City, California, I'm Dwayne Brown. A program that deputizes local police to help ICE with immigration enforcement has grown rapidly since President Trump took office again. NPR's Meg Anderson tells us Homeland Security is offering millions of dollars in incentives to police who participate.
12: DHS has promised to reimburse officer salaries, give bonuses to police for finding undocumented people, and money for new cars and equipment like fingerprint scanners and license plate readers. A recent report estimated that if every police agency gets what they've been promised, it could add up to as much as $2 billion this year alone. But DHS hasn't released much information on who has actually gotten funds. Felicity Rose with the advocacy group Forward .us says normally federal grants go through an open process and are tracked closely.
13: It's very, very concerning that there's so little transparency in this money.
12: DHS declined to give NPR more specifics. Meg Anderson, NPR News.
11: Iran denies its forces were responsible for an explosion aboard a South Korean tanker that's been stranded in the Strait of Hormuz. Here's NPR's Anthony Kuhn.
14: An explosion hit the Panamanian-flagged cargo ship operated by a South Korean shipping company on Monday. A fire then broke out in the engine room, but there were no injuries. President Trump said that Iran had fired on the ship and said that's why South Korea should join Project Freedom, intended to escort merchant ships through the Strait of Hormuz. But Iran's embassy in Seoul said in a statement that it had nothing to do with the explosion. Seoul said it did not need to consider joining Project Freedom, as Trump himself announced its suspension after about 2 days. The ship is being towed to a dock in Dubai, and a South Korean government team has been sent to investigate. Anthony Kuhn, NPR News, Seoul.
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6: From the GBH newsroom, I'm Arun Roth. The Mass RMV is denying commercial driver's licenses, renewals for most immigrants who aren't green card holders. The RMV made the move after the Trump administration put out an order to prevent states from issuing the renewals. But the registry has continued the denials despite a federal court order blocking the administration's effort and barring it from punishing states that do offer renewals. Brian Simoneau is a local attorney who works with commercial drivers.
15: A lot of these folks, they're aware of the federal injunction, you know, and a reasonable person would think that would give them some protection, but the registry is just not honoring that.
6: The RMV says it is abiding by federal rules. A new poll shows the Democratic primary between incumbent Senator Ed Markey and challenger Seth Moulton is growing increasingly competitive. As GBH's Adam Riley reports, the survey from Emerson College Polling suggests the gap between the two candidates is narrowing.
16: The survey shows Markey with a 5-point lead, 37% to 32%. Most previous polls have shown him leading Moulton by double digits. In the Emerson poll, Markey does well with registered Democrats, women, and voters under 50, while Moulton is strong with unenrolled voters, men, and voters over 50. With 29% of voters undecided, Emerson pollster Matt Taglia says both candidates have room for growth.
17: We're not seeing a ceiling for Markey here. He certainly has a ways to go, especially among those voters under the age of 50. I expect that a lot of them will end up breaking for Markey in the end. Unenrolled, on the other hand, break for Moulton by about 6 points. So that's still competitive with even those unenrolled voters.
16: Two other candidates in the race both received 1% support from likely Democratic primary voters. Adam Riley, GBH News.
6: Boston police say a 14-year-old boy is under arrest after a girl was shot in Dorchester last night. Police say the victim is also a juvenile. They're hospitalized with non-life-threatening injuries. Neighbor Donald Moore said he was shocked by the shooting.
18: Yeah, because you was quiet street. You look quiet, no whole lot of noise and stuff like that. Just cars passing just like it is now.
6: Police say officers took the 14-year-old suspect into custody after finding a loaded semi-automatic pistol in his backpack near the crime scene. The teenager faces gun charges in Dorchester District Court. Overnight lows in the 40s, cloudy with highs around 60 tomorrow, expecting rain on Saturday with temperatures in the 50s and clear and a warm day Sunday before rain on Monday. Right now it is 61 degrees in Boston.
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19: It's All Things Considered from NPR News. I'm Mary Louise Kelly in Washington.
20: And I'm Elsa Chang in Culver City, California. Well, it has been 1 year since Pope Leo XIV was elected. The first U.S.-born pope has been making his mark by speaking out for peace. And that has put him in President Trump's crosshairs. Today, Leo met with Secretary of State Marco Rubio at the Vatican to sort things out. NPR religion correspondent Jason DeRose is here to tell us about that meeting and about Pope Leo's first year. Hi, Jason.
21: Hello.
20: Okay, let's talk about Rubio's visit first. It comes on the heels of what's been a pretty extraordinary back and forth between Pope Leo and President Trump. What should we make of the Secretary of State visiting the Vatican, you think?
1: Well, Rubio is there really to repair diplomatic damage from President Trump's repeated attacks on the Pope, which upset many Americans, many American Catholics. And, you know, also, Leo really has been among the most vocal people on the global stage in calling for peace, especially with Iran. Mm-hmm. And he said he's not afraid of the Trump administration.
20: Well, does it look like this whole back and forth is calming down?
1: Only a little bit. Just this week, Donald Trump repeated this claim on a talk radio program hosted by conservative political commentator Hugh Hewitt.
21: The Pope would rather talk about the fact that it's okay for Iran to have a nuclear weapon, and I don't think that's very good. I think he's endangering a lot of Catholics and a lot of people.
1: Now, the Pope has never said Iran should have a nuclear weapon.
20: Right. Okay, well, at this point, what are people even thinking about this ongoing, I don't even know what to call it, tension, feud, spat?
1: Well, I put that question to what this conflict has meant for the perception of Pope Leo to Massimo Fagioli, who teaches Catholic theology at Trinity College Dublin and at Leo's alma mater, Villanova University.
22: I think we have two beginnings and also two different honeymoons. So there's the usual honeymoon of every pope when he's elected. And then we had a second honeymoon, which is a side effect of the Trump offensive against him.
1: Still, some conservative Catholic Trump supporters are not happy, and for them, Leo's honeymoon is over.
20: Okay, well, the whole pope versus the president, I mean, that thing is not the only thing that has been going on during Leo's first year, right? So remind us what else has been happening.
1: Well, Leo took two major international trips, one to the Middle East and one to Africa. He visited Turkey and Lebanon, so where so many people have been suffering due to war. Mm-hmm. That trip, though, was planned by the previous pope. The first trip of Leo's own doing was to Africa, where the Catholic Church is growing. There he drew attention to armed conflict, warlords, as he put it, and to corruption.
20: The thing is, Jason, most popes serve for decades, right? So a year is a pretty short period of time, but what do you think we have learned about Pope Leo's priorities so far?
1: Well, also, I want to play this piece of tape for you that I think speaks to one way Leo is framing his papacy. He was recently asked about liberal Catholic bishops in Germany who want to bless same-sex unions more publicly than the church allowed. Mm-hmm. And here's how he responded.
23: We tend to think that when the church is talking about morality, that the only issue of morality is sexual. And in reality, I believe there are much greater, more important issues, such as justice, equality, freedom of men and women, freedom of religion, that would all take priority before that particular issue.
1: And speaking of justice, equality, and freedom, it's worth noting that for America's 250th birthday this summer, Vice President J.D. Vance invited Leo to the U.S. for Independence Day.
20: Well, do you think the Pope's going to take him up on that offer?
1: Well, Leo declined.
20: Okay.
1: Instead, he's going to a tiny Italian island off the coast of Africa, Lampedusa. That's often the first stop for refugees fleeing America and entering Europe, almost the Ellis Island of Europe, a place where thousands of people arrive seeking a better life.
20: That is NPR religion correspondent Jason DeRose. Thank you, Jason.
1: You're welcome.
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7: And I just got to tell you, there is nothing that gets us more fired up in the studio than what I'm about to tell you right now. 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
7: And while you're getting your impact doubled, support GBH at $10 a month. 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And speaking of time, we're running out of time on those too. So now if you're looking to double that impact and get this awesome, awesome earbud kit here, now is the time to step up and show that support. Again, the earbuds, they do kind of everything, right? They're comfortable. They sound great. You pair easily with all the Bluetooth devices. They're really sharp looking too. They're black with that GBH897 logo in white right there on the case. You actually get up to 4 hours of playtime on a single charge, and they charge quick too. They charge in just an hour. So sign up, maximize that impact right now, $10 a month, or give $120 all at once. Be sure to ask for those earbuds. But again, the deadline's coming up. The match deadline's coming up. Everything's coming up. So now is the time to step up and get that call started. 888-897-9424, gbhnews.org.
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20: Tennessee lawmakers have joined the rush of Southern Republicans drawing new voting maps. This move came during protests in the Capitol building this morning.
2: Hands off! 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Hands off! Our vote! Hands off!
20: Last week, the Supreme Court weakened the Federal Voting Rights Act and its protections for minority communities. That set off a chain reaction of Southern states joining President Trump's redistricting push before the congressional midterms. We're joined now by Mariana Bacayal of member station WPLN in Nashville. 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
3: Hello.
20: Hi. Okay, so why don't we start with the action lawmakers took there today in Tennessee, where you are. Tell us more.
3: Yeah, the Tennessee legislature finished out a three-day sprint to pass new congressional maps dividing the city of Memphis into three different districts. And that gives Republicans an advantage to win the one seat in the state that is held by a Democrat out of the nine seats here. Mm-hmm. The public only had 24 hours to review the maps before lawmakers voted on them. Democrats staged a walkout during the vote in the House, and the state house was full of protesters chanting, setting off noisemakers, and that led the Senate to clearing out spectators from the chamber. The governor here, Bill Lee, was quick to sign these new changes into law, although he was initially hesitant to call a special session so close to the midterms in the fall. But after a phone call with Trump, he agreed.
20: And these protesters that we heard, what was the case that they were making?
3: You know, some of these protesters came to Nashville from Memphis early this morning. They're concerned about the loss of black representation, many pointing to the historical significance of their city and their state in the civil rights movement. Many invoked Martin Luther King Jr., who was assassinated in Memphis. State Representative Justin J. Pearson echoed those points on the House floor, arguing that this would dilute the black vote.
0: These maps are racist tools of white supremacy at the behest of the most powerful white supremacists in the United States of America, Donald J. Trump. And what you are doing today is eviscerating the only black majority congressional district in our state because we are majority black.
3: Some protesters from Memphis were arrested for refusing to clear the gallery, including Pearson's brother.
20: And with respect to Memphis specifically, can you tell us more about the voting issues there?
3: Memphis is a majority black district represented by a white Democrat and U.S. Representative Steve Cohen. It's been a majority black district for a long time. Republicans have said this is a partisan move and it's legal. State Representative Jason Zachary says that these new maps will reflect the overall state's conservative bent.
4: This map was drafted based on politics, based on population, and the opportunity for the first time in history for us to send an entire Republican delegation from Tennessee to represent the state in Washington, D.C.
3: But Memphis's district was pretty compact before this. The new district will cover nearly 300 miles.
20: Okay. Well, of course, all of this is not just going on in Tennessee. Can you talk more about how it fits into the national picture at this point?
3: Well, in just the last few days, Republican lawmakers in Louisiana, Alabama, and South Carolina have rushed to redistrict. In Louisiana, the governor suspended an election in which some people had already cast ballots during early voting.
20: Mm-hmm.
3: The party in power in the White House usually loses House seats in the midterms, and Trump had already gotten Texas and some other states to redistrict starting last year.
20: All right. That's Mariana Bacayao from WPLN. Thank you very much.
3: Thank you.
20: This NPR News.
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5: I'm Jim Browdy, Tunesmarver, live from the library, talking with The Atlantic's Tom Nichols on the war, Sue O'Connell, and Live Music Friday with singer, violinist, and disability advocate Galen Lee. 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
9: Jonathan Pollard spent 30 years behind bars in the U.S. for spying for Israel. Now he's running for a seat in Israel's parliament. In an interview with NPR, Pollard says he feels remorse for his spying. NPR's Daniel Estrin in Israel spoke to him.
10: The Jonathan Pollard affair was an historic blow to U.S.-Israel relations.
13: Pollard, a Jewish American, used his position as a naval intelligence analyst to spy for Israel.
10: This is a clip from 60 Minutes in the late 1980s. Pollard sold suitcases filled with top-secret documents to Israel, including reconnaissance photos of Israel's enemies. He said he had felt a strong connection to Israel because his mother lost relatives in the Holocaust, and he thought the U.S. was withholding intelligence that was crucial for Israel's security. After 30 years behind bars, Pollard received parole in 2015. He was required to stay in the U.S. for 5 more years. He had been granted Israeli citizenship and moved to Israel as soon as he could in 2020. This week, he spoke with NPR from his home in Jerusalem. His feelings about Israel are complex. Back in the 80s, when he was exposed as a spy, he sought refuge in the Israeli embassy but was denied asylum and was arrested by the FBI.
24: I also had assumed that my abandonment and betrayal by the Israeli government was the exception to the rule. When October 7th happened, I suddenly realized that the entire country had been betrayed and abandoned.
10: In Jerusalem, he helped dig graves for fallen Israeli soldiers after the Hamas attack in 2023. He points a finger at Israeli Prime Minister Benjamin Netanyahu.
24: He's never taken any share of the blame for the disaster that fell upon us on that day. And he's made a series of horrific blunders following October 7th, where we have not decisively defeated any of our enemies.
10: Pollard is planning a run for the Israeli parliament as a member of a small new right-wing party. He wants to unify the Israeli right in this year's elections. He calls for the, quote, involuntary transfer of Palestinians out of Gaza, repopulating it with Israelis.
25: The decision of Jonathan Pollard to join Israeli politics is an amusing anecdote.
10: Yossi Melman co-authored Spies Against Armageddon, a history of Israeli intelligence services.
25: It won't have any impact on Israeli elections, on Israeli politics. If he decides to run to be the next pop, his chances are similar.
10: When Pollard moved to Israel in 2020, he defended his espionage, saying he had no choice. Now he tells NPR he is remorseful and wishes he'd found a, quote, legal way to act on his concerns for Israel's security.
24: I made a mistake. I didn't think about the consequences. And 30 years later, here I am, trying to leave a better legacy.
10: Attitudes have changed in 30 years. When Pollard was sentenced for espionage in the late 80s, the U.S. Defense Secretary said he had substantially harmed the U.S. But last year, Pollard was given an audience at the U.S. Embassy in Jerusalem with President Trump's ambassador, Mike Huckabee. Daniel Estrin, NPR News, Tel Aviv.

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5: Live from NPR News in Washington, I'm Ryland Barton. U.S. officials say Iran launched multiple missiles, drones, and small boats at three American warships transiting the Strait of Hormuz. Central Command says it destroyed the threat and targeted Iranian military facilities, including launch sites and command locations. Meanwhile, Iran has created a government agency to try to control and tax vessels passing through the strait. The effort raises new concerns as hundreds of commercial ships remain bottled up in the Persian Gulf, unable to reach the open sea. The mayor of New York City and the head of one of the nation's largest hedge fund firms are trading sharp opinions over taxing the wealthy. NPR's Windsor Johnston reports the debate is raising broader questions about how tax policy influences where companies choose to expand.
2: Citadel CEO Ken Griffin criticized Mayor Zohran Mamdani's proposal to tax luxury properties owned by wealthy part-time residents. Mamdani argues the city's tax system favors the ultra-wealthy, while critics say New York is already near a tipping point on taxes for high earners. Jared Walczak is with the center-right think tank, the Tax Foundation. He says the state depends heavily on top earners for revenue.
6: New York State gets about 40% of its income tax revenue from the top 1%. You lose some of those people, you lose a lot of tax revenue.
2: Walczak says the proposal itself is relatively narrow, but says concerns over future tax increases could be a deterrent for some companies. Windsor Johnston, NPR News.
5: The Postal Service is considering a rule change that would allow anyone to send handguns through the mail for the first time in nearly 100 years. A 1927 law prohibits the shipment of handguns through the USPS unless they're from licensed retailers. The DOJ has called that law unconstitutional. Democratic attorneys general sent a letter in opposition to the change, arguing that it would override state gun laws and make it easier for felons and domestic abusers to access firearms. A council of disaster experts appointed by President Trump is recommending major changes to FEMA. NPR's Rebecca Hersher reports.
7: The council was created by President Trump in the early days of his second term. The president has repeatedly called for FEMA to be eliminated, but the council recommends investing in the agency to make it easier for disaster survivors to get help. That includes housing for people whose homes are destroyed in hurricanes, wildfires, and other events. The council does not recommend cuts to FEMA's workforce. In recent weeks, the agency has reversed Trump administration policies that previously cut thousands of jobs at FEMA. Rebecca Hersher, NPR News.
5: President Trump says EU goods will face higher tariff rates July 4th if the bloc doesn't approve a trade framework drawn up last year. Trump is displeased that the European Parliament has yet to finalize that trade agreement. The negotiations have been complicated since the Supreme Court ruled that Trump has improperly used an emergency power to levy tariffs. This is NPR News.
0: From the GBH newsroom, I'm Arun Roth. The Massachusetts Senate is expected to pass its version of a bill aimed at expanding protections for immigrants. Lawmakers are debating the PROTECT Act, which would broaden a ban on ICE arrests at courthouses to also include public schools and child care facilities. Senator Cindy Friedman called current federal immigration enforcement an overreach and says the bill would offer stronger protections.
8: This legislation ensures that some of our most sensitive spaces remain places that residents can trust so they can go to school, receive medical care, exercise their religious faith, or pursue justice within our courts.
0: The Senate proposal differs slightly from a version already passed by the House, so lawmakers will need to negotiate a final compromise. Supporters acknowledge it's still unclear whether all parts of the bill would ultimately hold up in court. State police say they're looking at ways to prevent deadly wrong-way crashes as they mourn one of their own. 30-year-old trooper Kevin Trainer was killed early yesterday after being struck by a wrong-way driver on Route 1 in Linfield. State Police Colonel Jeffrey Noble says the department is working to prevent those kinds of crashes.
9: We are aware and tracking the issue of wrong-way drivers here in the Commonwealth. And I can assure you there's an active conversation going on with the state police and our public safety and highway safety partners on doing whatever we can to address those concerns.
0: The driver, Hernan Marrero, was also killed. Flowers are piling up at a memorial for Trooper Trainer outside state police headquarters in Denver. Funeral arrangements have not yet been announced. Boston College High School will begin enrolling sixth graders in fall 2027, expanding its middle school to 3 years. The all-boys Catholic school says it spent 18 months studying the change and believes introducing students to its college preparatory model earlier will be beneficial. Middle school director Robert Hamblett says families also expressed concerns about students going through too many school transitions.
10: A lot of families did not like the idea of having to do three schools in 3 years, fifth grade in the public elementary, sixth grade in the public middle school, and then seventh grade here. They were looking for sort of one transition.
0: Hamblett says the school will spend the next year developing curriculum and plans for the new grade. Overnight lows in the 40s, cloudy with highs around 60 tomorrow, expecting rain on Saturday with temperatures in the 50s and a clear and warm day on Sunday. Right now it is 60 degrees in Boston.
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1: 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They're black with that GBH 89.7 logo in white right there on the case. And I think some of the most impressive elements of the wireless earbuds are actually just how quickly they charge. 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You're running a little short on time here, though. 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
1: And we just got such an awesome comment from Stephen in North Attleboro. 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
12: As the cost of living continues to climb, 8 out of 10 Americans say that they are struggling to make ends meet. That's according to a new NPR PBS News Marist poll. And the rising price of gas is hitting especially hard. NPR's Tovia Smith spoke with one woman whose job is to help needy families, but she is now feeling the pain herself.
13: Delene Basden has a full-time job, but it's the kind you never really punch out from.
14: All right. I can do that.
13: Several evenings a week, she comes to this busy soup kitchen in Lynn, Massachusetts to help the kitchen staff and her clients.
14: Yeah, baby. What's the question?
13: Basden's day job is with the Children's Friend and Family Services Clinic in this mostly working class and low-income city north of Boston. She works with families who have children with special needs, like this young man who didn't show up today for his shift helping to unload the bread truck.
14: So what about next Monday?
15: Yeah, maybe.
14: No? We need to make a commitment.
13: Decades into her career with a title of program director, Basden makes a decent salary, as does her husband, who drives a van for people with disabilities. They were doing okay, making their mortgage payments and getting by. But these days, Basden says, it's just not enough. At 71 years old, she's suddenly finding herself living paycheck to paycheck.
14: My goodness, yes. Finding it hard to put food on the table, clothes on the back, and gas in the car. It's crazy.
13: Especially the gas bills, she says.
14: And you're looking like, wait a minute, last month this bill was $400, this month it's $600. It's just overnight. Like, you know, yesterday you could afford to fill the car up with gas, today you can't.
13: Last week her car broke down. A year ago she says she would have immediately fixed it or got a new one, but now she's just sharing her husband's car because they can't afford the repair. Basden's used to telling her clients how to budget and save, but she's now taking her own advice and even taking some help from a food pantry. She has an adult son with disabilities living with her, as well as two grandsons, and she says she can't keep up.
14: It's like, you know, chicken. That's all we eat, chicken. Boy, I'd love to have some beef. But it's just way too expensive. But 6 months ago, if I wanted beef, I went to the store and bought beef. I'm like, you know, now you're buying chicken because that's the cheapest.
13: Money got so tight, Basden, like so many families, was living one curveball away from not being able to make ends meet. And then came that curveball.
14: I've had some challenges medically. I have cancer right now.
13: Thankfully, Basden says she has good health insurance from her job, but the co-pays are crushing, as is the cost of getting to the doctor. This month, she has 5 appointments at the hospital in Boston, about an hour away. Plus, it's expensive to park. The irony was not lost on her and her husband that it was actually a relief to think that their gas costs would go down next month because she's having surgery.
14: Julie says, come June, you won't be driving, and possibly July, so we'll save some money then. Like, you know, well, you can get sick and we, you know, not work, you know. Yeah, that's kind of crazy when you think about it. Did you get the pictures?
16: Yes.
15: Is she beautiful?
16: Yes, thank you.
13: Getting ready to head out, Basden stops to talk to one of her clients, whose daughter she took last week to a special needs prom.
15: We got her the dress, the gown, hooked her up and everything. It was so much friggin' fun.
13: That's what really gets to Basden, having to think twice about how much she can do to help her families with the extras, like jumping in the car to deliver them dinners or to give a kid a ride.
15: This one needs a ride to McDonald's for a job interview. I'm putting him in my car and taking him there. That's gas on me. So I've had to say no. I've had to talk to people like, well, maybe you can ride your bike. When, you know, a year ago I wouldn't hesitate, just jump in. Come on, I'll take you where we have to go. Not so much no more.
13: For now, Basden's just hoping costs come down so she can afford to keep helping her families.
15: All right, honey. We'll straighten it out, all right? It'll be okay. I'll fix it. Okay?
17: You always say more.
15: And don't I always fix it?
17: Well, yes.
15: Okay.
13: Eventually, Basden says she will have to retire, but right now her work is helping keep her alive.
15: Like, you know, I know there's going to be a time I'm going to have to slow down, but not today. Today's not that day. Heck no. No.
13: Mm-mm.
15: All right, good night, y'all.
13: As the sun begins to set, Basden leaves the soup kitchen, but her day is still not done. She's heading now to a meeting with one of her families that's having trouble making rent. Tovia Smith, NPR News, Lynn, Massachusetts.
0: 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I'm Arun Roth. 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
2: That's right. 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They sound great. They feel great. They have the smart touch features, all that kind of new stuff that, you just have all the features, right? Even have an LED case, LED screen rather, that displays the battery percentage. I always kind of forget where I'm at with the battery. I walk outside and like it's blinking red or whatever. We don't have time for that, right? These will take care of that for you. 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Your time is dwindling a little bit at 7 o'clock. The earbuds are no longer. So if you were thinking about, well, maybe what's the time to make the call? It's now. 888-897-9424, gbhnews.org.
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4: In addition to his island and his Manhattan mansion, the late Jeffrey Epstein owned a sprawling ranch in New Mexico. For decades, there have been questions about whether there were crimes committed there. After calls from the public, New Mexico officials have opened up two new investigations. Daniel Montaño of member station KUNM in Albuquerque reports.
5: South of Santa Fe sits about 10,000 acres of remote high desert Epstein called the Zorro Ranch. It had a helipad, airstrip, and hangar to go with a mansion. It's where some of Epstein's victims say they were assaulted. For years, there have been suspicions, noted by officials and in talk radio chatter, of crimes at the ranch. Even claims bodies might be buried on the grounds. Connections have been alleged to several prominent figures. March on International Women's Day in downtown Albuquerque, hundreds of protesters.

0: protesters caravaned out to the ranch, which was sold a few years ago, to demand answers and justice. One of the demonstrators was Sky Roberts, brother of Virginia Giuffre. Giuffre, before taking her own life, alleged years of abuse at the ranch.
1: This is what we need to see more of, state by state. I think New Mexico is taking the first initiative. I think the people of New Mexico are demanding answers. They're demanding justice. It starts here, and there's so much more that we can continue to fight for.
0: New Mexico launched two investigations in mid-February. One, unanimously created by the State House of Representatives, known as the Truth Commission, will head a civil investigation. It's funded by $2 million from settlements related to Epstein's bank accounts. The Attorney General's office, around the same time, announced it was reopening an old criminal investigation into allegations of illegal activity at the ranch, and it performed a search of the property with search and rescue dogs. Democratic State Representative and Truth Commission Chair Andrea Romero says the commission will focus on systemic issues that might have attracted Epstein to the state, or if anyone played a role in sweeping things under the rug.
2: We don't know. I mean, that's just it. If that wasn't the case, then what was the case? What happened here? We know that there are survivors that were on the record reporting abuse. Why did their case never make it to the state nor federal government to hold that to account in some way, shape, or form?
0: Romero says the commission will subpoena witnesses and compel testimony if necessary. It's already received a flood of tips, and she says it has a list of names of former ranch employees, possible co-conspirators, and the people of Stanley, the closest town to the ranch.
2: We're a living community of folks that knew people that worked there, that saw this guy parading around town, where he did yoga, where he grocery shopped. You know, this is a community that knew about these folks living here.
0: Republican State Representative Andrea Reeb is also a member of the commission. She says the political will to follow through is bipartisan.
3: I think everybody wants to know what happened, and everybody, of course, has sympathy for the survivors and the victims that, you know, aren't around anymore, but everyone just wants to know the truth.
0: During the rally back in March at Zorro Ranch, Roberts said it was time for the state to follow the truth wherever it leads.
4: Behind those gates, survivors endured abuse and suffering that cannot be fully put into words. And the people responsible believed they were untouchable, protected by wealth, shielded by power, and convinced the law would never reach them. Well, we're here to say that money and power do not buy you a different set of laws.
0: Contacted again recently, Roberts said he's heartened by the state's work so far, and that with enough effort, the investigations will reveal what he called the tragedies suffered and find justice for survivors. The commission is scheduled to release its initial report on July 31st. For NPR News, I'm Daniel Montano in Albuquerque, New Mexico.
5: 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I'm Arun Roth. 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
9: In Los Angeles, I'm Kai Rizdal. It is Thursday today, 7 May. Good as always to have you along, everybody. It doesn't get a whole lot of headline love. Worker productivity doesn't. It's not one of the A-listers like jobs or GDP, though it probably ought to be, given as critical as it is to the growth of this economy. We learned this morning productivity growth slowed a bit in the first quarter. It increased just 0.8%, growth did. That's according to the Bureau of Labor Statistics. Year on year, though, growth comes in at a satisfyingly more robust 2.9%. And that's happening, as Marketplace Elizabeth Troval reports to get us going, at a time of massive investment in AI and accompanying massive productivity promises.
10: Trying to understand productivity using quarterly data is kind of like using a weather report to understand the climate, says Gerald Cohen with UNC.
11: It's hard to discern even trends with a few years of data.
10: He says U.S. productivity isn't as bad or as good as today's quarter-on-quarter or year-on-year numbers say it is.
11: But the fact that we continue to see stronger productivity growth, you know, in the twos is suggestive of a pickup.
10: He says annualized productivity growth since 2019 is around 2.1%. Better than the last decade or so, but it could be higher. So how much of today's gains are coming from AI?
12: I think AI, full, you know, story of AI-driven productivity is still a few years away from us.
10: That's Yelena Shalechova with the Conference Board, who thinks productivity growth today is more about automation coming out of the pandemic.
12: Companies had to invest a lot into automation because labor was not available and it was so expensive.
10: Think of self-checkout at the supermarket. Another sector that's made gains because of the pandemic, restaurants.
13: It's pretty much driven by DoorDash.
10: That's Erica McIntarfer with Stanford.
13: So lots of people developed DoorDash habits during the pandemic that they have not given up, and it has expanded the revenue potential for many restaurants.
10: She says there's also been a productivity boom in the gambling industry.
13: It is now much easier to gamble on your phone, so that obviously means more profit for gambling companies. They are doing very well.
10: While it is too soon to extrapolate much about AI in this current productivity data, Chapman University's Seth Benzel says,
14: in the medium and long term, the productivity story is about AI. It is about automation. It is about, you know, increasing output with fewer workers.
10: So when it comes to productivity gains, don't worry. The robots are coming. I'm Elizabeth Trovall for Marketplace.
9: Oh, I feel much better now. Wall Street on this Thursday, the robots, that is, the algorithms that do so much of the trading, well, they were a tad pessimistic. We will have the details when we do the numbers.
5: 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I'm Arun Roth. 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
6: 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Step up. And again, you just don't have a ton of time, but what do we got, 24 minutes now? Yeah, 24 minutes, and then the earbuds are no longer. 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
7: There's also only about 24 minutes left for us to reach our goal for this hour. 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
15: I'm Jim Browdy, Tunesmarver, live from the library, talking with the Atlantic's Tom Nichols on the war, Sue O'Connell, and Live Music Friday with singer, violinist, and disability advocate Galen Lee. That's tomorrow, starting at 11, BPR 89.7 GBH.
9: I haven't actually counted, but I would guess that I have said the market is an idiot maybe half a dozen times on this program the last 2 months. The price of a gallon of gas in this country is up by more than half since the war started. Natural gas prices are squeezing Europe and Asia really hard. Estimates by people whose job it is to study and predict this stuff say it could be years, literally years, before things are back to something even resembling normal. And yet, the S&P 500 yesterday hit another all-time high. Brian Walsh is senior editorial director at Vox, where he wrote the other day about why markets are so bad at pricing in, you know, reality. Brian, welcome to the program. It's good to have you on.
16: Good to be here.
9: Take us back, would you, as you do in this piece, to the closest analog, I think, that applies here, COVID and the way the markets reacted.
16: So with COVID, all through January 2020, you were seeing cases grow in China. You started to see huge lockdowns. And going into February, you started to see assorted cases popping up elsewhere, Italy. And yet the markets didn't really respond. And in fact, February 19th, 2020, the S&P 500 hit what was then an all-time high. Even as looking back, we were clearly already in a pandemic situation.
9: And here now we have the Strait of Hormuz closed. There's a war. All those things are slowly piling up. And yet the markets seem, this is pejorative perhaps, but untethered from reality. What in your mind is going on here?
16: It seems as if the markets are pricing peace, where the oil system, the one that actually moves oil around, actually gets it to the people who need it, is not producing peace. And that's a massive gap that hasn't closed yet. You know, even oil prices themselves are not pricing in the physical reality of oil and what this huge disruption means. Yeah, so I think not connected to reality is a pretty good description of the situation.
9: You describe it as economic blindness in this piece. I wonder if one might also say willful ignorance.
16: It does feel that way. I think there's a myopia going on here with the markets where they're not seeing the reality in front of them. I think they also assume that everything will work out. They've seen Trump back down in the past with things like tariffs. What they don't seem to realize is that unlike tariffs, he does not have the unilateral power to simply make this situation go away. You know, what happens when a major U.S. airline says that it has to cancel thousands of flights the way that a European airline like Lufthansa already has? What happens when you start to see farmers really grapple the fact that fertilizer prices are much higher and scarcer? That has an impact on crop prices, which then has an impact on food prices. I'm not sure what the actual triggering event would be. If I could predict that, I would be a lot richer than I am right now, certainly. But what I know is that you can only ignore reality for so long.
9: So there is that line. I'm going to say it was Hemingway, but somebody else is going to hear it and say, no, no, no, you're attributing it wrong. It's that whole thing about things happening very slowly and then happening all at once. And as you point out in the beginning of this piece, this is what happened with COVID, right? We finally clued in and everything fell apart. Do you fear that this time?
16: Yes, it's exactly what happened with COVID. I mean, you know, you had what was the fastest market contraction ever in the weeks that followed that February 19th all-time high. I think that's entirely possible. I think it doesn't seem very likely to me that this problem will simply go away. Mm-hmm. But the longer this continues, the more that will reality will assert itself.
9: Not to anthropomorphize this thing at all, but human beings, you know, we beat back the wolf closest to the sled. And whatever happening, you know, 10 miles down the trail, that's not our problem right now. You know, this is a very human reaction.
16: It is, absolutely. I mean, like that is, we are very good at looking at threats right in front of us. I guess you could say, evolutionary speaking, we would not have been around very long if that hadn't been the case. But when it comes to those slower moving, more disparate threats where you're getting a drip, drip, drip of bad news, that's easy for us to miss. I think you can look at it with other longer term threats like climate change or even what will happen with AI. It's just very hard for us to view those as actually happening and certainly to respond to them often until it becomes unignorable. And then that response tends to happen all at once.
9: Do you suppose we can get better at this? Is this a thing we can learn how not to do the next time this happens?
16: I'd love to say that's the case, and yet we keep doing it over and over again. It makes me think it's something that's very deeply rooted in human nature and probably serves us most of the time, right? It would not be great if we were jumping at every shadow on the cave wall, so to speak. I hope we can learn from history. That's what I was trying to do with this piece, honestly. I was trying to think back to COVID, something I understood a lot more than I do oil markets, and yet even I, in the moment, really couldn't make myself believe it was happening when it was happening until, honestly, it was a bit too late. So I'd love to say that we can get better at this, but I know human beings too well to think that's likely.
9: Yeah. Brian Walsh, Senior Editorial Director at Vox, also works on Future Perfect for them. Brian, thanks a lot. I appreciate your time.
16: Thank you.

0: Coming up.
1: We want big government and big deficits, right?
0: We do. First, though, let's do the numbers. Dow Jones Industrial Average down 313 today, 0.6%, 49,596. The NASDAQ subtracted 32 points, 0.1%, 25,806. The S&P 500 down 28 points, 0.4%, 73,037. A whole bunch of food and restaurant companies reported today. McDonald's beat expectations, but missed its sales prediction thanks to increased fuel and grocery prices, squeezing consumers. Lather, rinse, repeat. Mickey D's cooled 0.1%. Shake Shack reported a loss for the quarter that pushed its shares to a two-year low. Shake Shack gave back more than 28%. Papa John's International fell short of revenue and profit projections for the quarter. The pizza chain shrank 0.75%. Krispy Kreme, just to wrap things up, beat the street's estimates for the quarter and yet declined 1%. Bonds down, yield on the 10-year T-note up 4.38%. 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
4: Okay, and we're coming up on the end of our hour here. In fact, 12 more minutes to go. 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
0: This is Marketplace. I'm Kai Rizdahl. Here is a phrase you do not want to hear when a major American manufacturer reports earnings. Their North American sales, Whirlpool said this morning, are near, and this is a quote, recession-level industry decline. We are not, repeat, not in a recession, adding the obligatory yet here. But when a company that makes things like fridges and dishwashers tells you that sales of same were off nearly 7.5% last quarter amid soaring energy costs and falling consumer confidence, it does tend to concentrate the mind. Daniel Ackerman takes it from there.
6: Recession is not too strong a term for the drop in sales at Whirlpool, says David McGregor, an analyst at Longbow Research.
7: The last time we saw numbers down this much was back in the Great Financial Recession.
6: This time around, the Iran war has led to higher energy costs that have stressed consumer budgets. And Whirlpool has had an especially strange time with all the tariff back and forth. It makes more of its appliances in the U.S. than competitors do. So McGregor says the IEEPA tariffs last year were actually good for Whirlpool.
7: In terms of creating a more level playing field.
6: But in February, the Supreme Court struck down those tariffs as illegal.
7: At that point, a lot of the competitors turned much more promotional in anticipating refunds.
6: Refunds that mostly won't be going to Whirlpool. There are also broader challenges facing the industry. Neil Saunders, Managing Director of Global Data, says there are a few main drivers of demand for appliances.
8: One of them is repair and replacement. So when things break, you can either replace or you can buy new. On that front, we do see more people repairing because it is often more cost effective.
6: That means parts might be selling okay, but shiny new appliances, not so much. Saunders says the next driver of demand is upgrading.
8: So it's saying, well, look, my product isn't broken, but I'd quite like a new one with new features. And their demand has been very sluggish.
6: A smart oven in this economy? And finally, there's one of the biggest drivers of appliance sales.
9: Every new home that gets built needs a washer and dryer. They need a refrigerator.
6: Allie Wolf is chief economist with Zonda. She says the housing market is sagging in both the U.S. and Canada.
9: So they're getting the 1-2 punch of two very large economies having slower housing markets.
6: And with interest rates still elevated, Robert Dietz, chief economist with the National Association of Home Builders, says the situation may not improve soon.
10: We expect single-family home construction in 2026 to be down about 3-4%.
6: And Dietz says for every home that doesn't get built means around $12,000 that don't get spent on appliances. I'm Daniel Ackerman for Marketplace.
3: 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I'm Arun Roth. 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
4: And got to share this awesome comment from Zachary in Duxbury, who says, I love GBH and public radio is so important, more than deserving of my support in these times. 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
3: Hello, everyone. The PBS NewsHour is up next, but first from the GBH newsroom, I'm Arun Roth. The Massachusetts Senate is expected to pass its version of a bill aimed at expanding protections for immigrants. Lawmakers are debating the PROTECT Act, which would broaden a ban on ICE arrests at courthouses to also include public schools and child care facilities. Senator Cindy Friedman called current federal immigration enforcement an overreach and says the bill would offer stronger protections.
16: This legislation ensures that some of our most sensitive spaces remain places that residents can trust so they can go to school, receive medical care, exercise their religious faith, or pursue justice within our courts.
3: The Senate proposal differs slightly from a version already passed by the House, so lawmakers will need to negotiate a final compromise. Supporters acknowledge it's still unclear whether all parts of the bill would ultimately hold up in court. Some immigrants in Massachusetts who are not green card holders are running into problems renewing commercial driver's licenses. The issue follows a new Trump administration rule barring many immigrants from renewing licenses to drive trucks and other commercial vehicles. A federal court has temporarily blocked that policy, but the Massachusetts RMV is still holding off on renewals. Attorney Brian Simoneau works with commercial drivers.
17: The registry is enforcing the order, and they're disqualifying and they're refusing to license people unless they're essentially permanent residents, anybody with a work authorization and a valid social who would normally be able to get a non-domiciled CDL is now being denied.
3: The RMV says it is simply following federal rules. Overnight lows in the 40s, cloudy with highs around 60 tomorrow, expecting rain on Saturday with temperatures in the 50s, expecting a clear and warm day Sunday, and expecting rain to come back on Monday. Right now, it's 60 degrees in Boston.
18: Good evening, I'm Amna Nawaz. Jeff Bennett is on assignment. On the NewsHour tonight, the United States and Iran trade fire near the Strait of Hormuz. What it could mean for the ceasefire. Secretary of State Marco Rubio tries to mend relations with Pope Leo after President Trump's criticism. We report from Louisiana, where a congressional map has been upended by a Supreme Court decision months before the midterms. And how European nations' efforts to thwart asylum seekers from Africa is playing out along a dangerous migration route to the Canary Islands.
19: Everyone has their own way of existing. It's their decision to make, but I would never advise anyone to go down this path.

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1: Welcome to the News Hour. The U.S. and Iran have exchanged fire in the Strait of Hormuz, with the top Iranian military command accusing the Americans of violating the now month-old ceasefire. The U.S. says the truce remains in effect. Nick Schifrin's reporting out this late-breaking story, and he joins me now. So, Nick, there's a lot we don't yet know, but what are your sources telling you?
2: The U.S. military now says an Iranian official is confirming to me tonight what is perhaps the most serious exchange of fire since the ceasefire. But U.S. officials tell me, an Iranian official says that he believes this is true also, that this is not designed to end the ceasefire. This is not the restarting of the war. So a U.S. official tells me that earlier two U.S. destroyers were transiting through the Strait of Hormuz. And that's when, according to this statement released by the military's Middle East Command, CENTCOM eliminated inbound threats and targeted Iranian military facilities responsible for attacking U.S. forces, including missile and drone launch sites, command and control locations, and intelligence, surveillance, and reconnaissance nodes. Now, that is important. That list at the end there is important because that's a relatively long list of targets that the U.S. targeted in response to this attack. Those areas that the U.S. targeted include Bandar Abbas, where an Iranian official tells me the strikes hit the port, the loading dock, and a garrison, also targeted right across from Bandar Abbas, Gashma, and just across from there, Minab. A U.S. official insists that this is not the restarting of the war, that this is a response to Iranian attacks at those two destroyers that were transiting the strait, which, by the way, was not a normal occasion. Those destroyers did not transit that strait during the war. In fact, they only started to transit earlier this week. But tonight, Iran is accusing the U.S. of violating the ceasefire. The command in Iran saying, quote, they will respond powerfully. Iran has used that kind of language before, so clearly a moment of tension. But again, U.S. officials and an Iranian official confirming to me they do not think this is the end of the ceasefire.
1: As we say, a late-breaking story you're going to continue to report out. Nick Schifrin, thank you so much.
2: Thank you.
1: Secretary of State Marco Rubio today tried to smooth over another conflict sparked by the Iran war, this one with the Pope. A meeting between Rubio and Pope Leo came after President Trump repeatedly accused the pontiff of wanting Iran to have a nuclear weapon and of being, quote, weak on crime. The Pope has responded in turn. Stephanie Tsai reports.
3: Welcome to the Vatican.
4: Today, the U.S. dispatched its chief diplomat on a unique mission to the Vatican.
5: Mr. Secretary, it's great to see you.
4: Holding a meeting with the pontiff himself in a bid to ease tensions between Washington and the Holy See amid President Trump's repeated attacks against Pope Leo, chiefly on the Iran war. They exchanged pleasantries as well as gifts in the Pope's private library.
5: And it has the seal of the State Department.
4: But the meeting was not all breaking bread. Rubio, a practicing Catholic, and the Pope sat down to discuss, as the Vatican put it, countries affected by war, political tensions, and difficult humanitarian conditions, as well as on the need to work tirelessly in favor of peace. The direct dialogue follows President Trump's war of words with the Pope on the Iran conflict and other issues like immigration. Outside the Oval Office last month,
6: you cannot have a nuclear Iran. Pope Leo would not be happy with the end result. You have hundreds of millions of people dead, and it's not going to happen. So I can't. I think he's very weak on crime.
4: And earlier this week,
7: well, the Pope would rather talk about the fact that it's okay for Iran to have a nuclear weapon, and I don't think that's very good. I think he's endangering a lot of Catholics and a lot of people, but I guess if it's up to the Pope, he thinks it's just fine for Iran to have a nuclear weapon.
4: But Pope Leo on Tuesday denied that accusation.
8: If anyone wishes to criticize me for proclaiming the gospel, let them do so with truth. The Church has for years spoken out against all nuclear weapons, so there is no doubt about that. And so, I simply hope to be heard for the sake of the Word of God.
4: The Pope has also continued to call out Trump's policy of mass deportations, citing the New Testament in his repeated criticisms.
3: I have no fear that neither the Trump administration are speaking out loudly about the message of the gospel. And that's what I believe. I am called to do what the church is called to do.
4: Rubio's visit aside, that calling continues to put the Vatican at odds with Washington, even as support for President Trump among America's 53 million Catholics is on the decline. For the PBS NewsHour, I'm Stephanie Tsai.
1: For more, I'm joined now by Miguel Diaz. He's former ambassador to the Vatican under the Obama administration and a theology professor at Loyola University Chicago. Ambassador Diaz, thank you so much for joining us. I'll begin by asking you what you took away from today's meeting. Do you think Secretary Rubio smoothed over relations with Pope Leo?
9: First of all, thank you for such an honor to be here and to be able to speak with you. So the secretary went to the Vatican to speak to the Holy Father, who is both the head of a sovereign entity and also the head of the 1.4 billion Catholics. Throughout our history of diplomatic relations with the Holy See, the United States has related to the Holy See as a sovereign entity, as a global humanitarian actor, and as a moral voice that has consistently defended the dignity of all human persons. This post, you know, we call it a great listening post because it has eyes and ears everywhere. And so it is an incredibly productive and valuable post, not only in times of peace, but clearly in times of war. And so when the Secretary of State stepped into the Vatican today, I hope that there was in the spirit of what the church has since Pope Francis called synodality, that there has been an authentic listening to the kind of wisdom that emerges in any, effort, any authentic effort to build bridges. And so we won't know until, actions speak louder than words.

0: 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This new exhibition of beloved and never-before-seen treasures centers gardens across time, place, and cultures. 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
1: This operator of the cruise ship says none of those still on board are currently showing signs of symptoms. In Mississippi, local officials say at least 17 people were injured after powerful storms and at least three tornadoes tore through the state last night. By sunrise today, the damage was in full view. Most of the injuries happened in this trailer park, about an hour's drive south of the state capital of Jackson. All told, nearly 500 homes were damaged across Mississippi. National weather officials are warning that the region could see even more storms tonight. In Washington, D.C. today, the National Capital Planning Commission held a hearing to consider a White House plan to paint the Eisenhower Executive Office Building white. In presenting an alternative vision for the 19th century building, officials argue that it currently, quote, does not align visually with the surrounding architecture. At today's hearing, they said the project is as much about restoration as it is aesthetics.
2: Right now, it's kind of just been a maintaining, but as we can see, that maintaining has kind of resulted in somewhat of a disrepair state.
1: But preservationists and architects have expressed alarm, saying the painting the building's gray granite could damage the stone. Voters in the UK have been casting ballots in local elections, seen as a referendum on the leadership of Prime Minister Keir Starmer.
3: How are you feeling, Prime Minister?
1: After voting earlier today, Starmer declined to speak with reporters. His centre-left Labour Party is facing significant losses, with the Reform UK Party, led by Nigel Farage, and the Green Party expected to make gains. Voters are deciding some 5,000 council seats across England, Scotland, and Wales. A poor showing by Labour would add further pressure on Starmer to step down. Results will start coming in overnight, with most due by tomorrow afternoon. On Wall Street today, stocks pulled back from recent records amid uncertainty over the Iran war. The Dow Jones Industrial Average fell more than 300 points. The Nasdaq ended about 30 points lower. The S&P 500 also closed in negative territory. And a bit of Supreme Court history was made today. Clarence Thomas became the second longest serving justice in U.S. history. He was confirmed in late 1991 following a contentious process that included sexual harassment allegations, which he denied. For years, he was an outlier on the court, known for his conservatism and his near silence during oral arguments. But the 77-year-old is now a towering figure, helping secure rulings on abortion, voting rights, and the Second Amendment. Should he stay on the bench, Thomas will become the longest-serving justice in 2028. That's a record currently held by the late William O. Douglas. Still to come on the NewsHour, proposed changes to FEMA raise questions about the future of disaster response. The ongoing war with Iran escalates the already dire humanitarian situation in Somalia. And a new memoir traces one woman's unlikely journey into the culinary world.
4: This is the PBS NewsHour from the David M. Rubenstein Studio at WETA in Washington, headquarters of PBS News.
1: On several fronts today, the Department of Justice pressed forward on President Trump's top legal and political priorities. That includes relitigating the 2020 election by investigating voting records in Georgia and legally targeting lawmakers and groups seen as hostile to the president's agenda. Our justice correspondent, Ali Rogan, joins me now with the latest. Ali, it's good to see you.
5: Thanks for having me.
1: So let's start now with the news from Fulton County, Georgia. All of this stems from an FBI raid of election records back in January. What do we need to know?
5: That's right, Amna. President Trump has long had grievances against the state of Georgia, which he wrongly insists that he won earlier this year. The FBI raided the offices of Fulton County to seize more than 600 boxes of election records from 2020. They say they want to investigate irregularities. Fulton County then sued to get those voting records back. But yesterday, a judge ruled that the FBI can keep the records and continue this investigation. This is a big boon for the administration's efforts to relitigate the 2020 election.
1: Okay, moving on to a federal appeals court today that heard arguments over whether Defense Secretary Pete Hegseth can punish Democratic Senator Mark Kelly over his

0: his past comments that were critical of the administration. Prior courts have sided with Kelly. Did the judges seem to do so today?
1: They did. And of course, this is yet another front in the administration's efforts to extract retribution against the president's adversaries. This one is led by Secretary Hegseth. He tried to demote Senator Mark Kelly, who is a retired Navy captain, after Kelly appeared in a video reminding service members that they can and should refuse illegal orders. Kelly then sued Secretary Hegseth, and the first federal judge to hear the case did indeed side with Kelly. The parties were back again today in front of a second appeals court, and the three-judge panel in that court also seemed skeptical of the administration's claims. And Amna, Senator Kelly spoke to reporters after the proceedings outside the courtroom.
2: We all understand that this is not about me. They're trying to send a message to other retired veterans and really to all of us. If you say something that the president or this administration does not like, they're going to come after you.
0: And Kelly's point there brings us to another case, Allie, this one against the Southern Poverty Law Center, specifically their past practice of paying confidential informants inside extremist groups. What's the latest there?
1: Yes, the Southern Poverty Law Center investigates all sorts of extremist groups, but they've long drawn the ire of conservatives who say they focus too much on the political right. Last month, the DOJ announced that it had secured indictments of fraud against the SPLC for what they say is lying to its donors about where that money, about $3 million in donations, was going, and that they, in paying these informants, they also bankrolled the extremist activities. The SPLC denies all of this and says that while they no longer pay informants, those practices allowed them to share critical information with law enforcement. They also criticize Acting Attorney General Todd Blanche for making comments in public suggesting that the SPLC did not share the information they got from informants with the government. And now the SPLC is asking the court to unseal the closed grand jury proceedings that led to this indictment being returned to see if the DOJ misrepresented their practices there as well.
0: All right. Our justice correspondent, Allie Rogan. Allie, thank you so much.
1: You bet.

0: Well, for years, there's been a debate over what role FEMA, the Federal Emergency Management Agency, should play when disaster strikes American communities. President Trump argues that states should shoulder much more of the responsibility. And now a review council appointed by the president is making new recommendations. Our William Brangham has more.
1: That's right, Amna. This review council made a series of recommendations that would reform the essential mission of FEMA. Among the proposed changes, states would take the lead role in disaster assistance within their own borders, while FEMA shifts to a supporting secondary role. It recommends changes in how immediate assistance is delivered. That's the aid given out in the first hours and days following a disaster, and establishing new metrics to measure how states perform. Those metrics could then affect how much money a state receives from the federal government. And it recommends streamlining direct individual assistance, often for housing, and to focus FEMA's efforts on emergency and temporary housing instead of long-term housing help. The new DHS Secretary, Mark Wayne Mullen, made his priorities clear during a trip to North Carolina last month.
2: When we're looking at reform, the president wants to, like I said, we want to make sure we get it to the state faster and not look at FEMA as being the first responder, but look at FEMA as supporting the first responders.
1: If implemented, the council's recommendations would amount to the biggest overhaul of FEMA in many years. So for more on this, we are joined again by someone who has had to wrestle with these exact issues. Deanne Criswell was the head of FEMA for 4 years under the Biden administration and now helps states and cities plan for disasters. Deanne Criswell, thank you so much for being back here. Could you just give me your initial reaction to this set of recommendations?
3: William, I haven't had a chance to fully read the whole document yet, but I did read the slides that were put out and some of the feedback that I've gotten from others. And it doesn't look like much has changed from the December report. And there was a lot in that report that I agreed with. I think the devil's going to be in the details and how they roll it out and how they implement it. But one thing that you mentioned, and I just want to make sure that it's clear, and it's come up in this report, it's come up in a lot of the conversations about shifting the responsibility back to the state and locals. I was a local emergency manager. It has always been the responsibility of the state and locals to manage their response, and FEMA has always served in a supporting role. I think where the challenge is, and some of the goals that are trying to be achieved here, is how do we make that happen faster, and how do we allow the states to have more ownership in how that is done when they're asking for reimbursements from the federal government, which means we're also going to shift some of the risk for making sure you're following all the appropriate guidelines down to the state and the locals as well. So I always just like to make sure that that point is clear, because I think it gets lost in this conversation sometimes. And if you talk to any of my colleagues that are emergency managers, state emergency managers, I think that they would say the same thing. But overall, I think that change is needed. I've said that, you know, openly many times. I think some of the recommendations in there make a lot of sense. I think it's really going to depend on how well they're implemented and how they do that.
1: I want to pick up on a point you were making there, which is the argument that the administration and some state leaders have made, that is, that FEMA is too slow and too bureaucratic. I want to play a little bit of sound that we heard from one of the members of this review council. This is from Michael Whatley. He used to run the RNC. Now he's running for the Senate in North Carolina. Here's how he described FEMA.
4: We had an agency that had clearly lost its mission focus. Inefficient use of federal funds because of bureaucratic stasis and redundancies, centralized and bloated headquarters, and states which were unprepared to respond to a significant disaster.
1: Do you think that is a fair assessment?
3: Not in its entirety. I would say that, you know, states that are not prepared to respond to disasters, is that the state responsibility or is that FEMA's responsibility? FEMA provides opportunities, they provide training, they provide programs, they do provide some grant funding. The grant funding comes from Congress, but states still have that responsibility, as I said earlier, right, that they own the disasters within their states. I would also agree, though, that it has become a little bit bloated at headquarters. And one of the initiatives while I was there was how do we take and shift some of those personnel from headquarters out into our regional offices so those regional teams, regional staff members can work directly with their states. They're the ones that know them the best. They've built those relationships. Let's give them the resources to actually build those relationships and help those states grow their own capability. And we did a lot of that through different programs to put people right in the state offices. And that program had grown, you know, through the first Trump administration as well as during my administration. And I think it made a real difference. And so while I agree with some of what he said, I think it's very generalized and politically driven on some of the comments, the way he framed them. But overall, there's definitely room for improvement on all ends, right? From the federal end as well as from the state and local end.
1: What do you make of this particular idea of creating performance metrics and then the states get measured on those metrics on how they are delivering aid? And there's an incentive for those that do well and punishment for those that are considered to be found wanting.
3: Well, the first thing that comes to mind for me is, are we creating a metric system that's going to be this one size fits all approach? Because you're going to have a state like Florida or Texas that has a lot of disasters and has built a lot of capability that's going to be able to meet certain metrics, but you're going to have states that maybe don't even have a disaster every year, but once they get one, you know, they don't have that built-in structure to be able to support that. And so are they going to be held to the same standard as someone who's, you know, using these kinds of tools each and every day? And so I think as long as the metrics recognize that no two states are alike and they develop them in a way that's going to understand, you know, the states that don't see a lot versus the states that do have this repetitive nature. You know, and I also think as we go through this, one of the things that I really fought for, and I think it's kind of implied in this final document, is we really need states to focus on pre-disaster long-term recovery plans. They're very good at response. We focus a lot of time on response, but when you get into the meat of it, the hardest part is recovery. And so I think it would be great to have a metric or something, an incentive tied to states that have done that work ahead of time to know how they're going to recover and know how they're going to bring in the rest of their other state agencies to be able to support that. That will make a big difference in the speed. And then that would, I think, help flow up some of the federal funding, even without the incentives.
1: That is Deanne Criswell, the former head of FEMA. Thank you so much, as always, for being here.
3: Thanks, William.

0: Early voting continues in Louisiana today, even as the status of the state's primary elections remains in flux. Last week, the U.S. Supreme Court struck down Louisiana's congressional map, and the state's Republican governor suspended primary elections for the U.S. House so new districts could be set. But voting for the U.S. Senate race is proceeding. Liz Landers is in Baton Rouge tonight and joins us now with more. So, Liz, just remind us, how did we get here in the first place? And what is the latest with those efforts to redraw Louisiana's congressional maps?
1: Now, the Supreme Court struck down the existing map here in Louisiana, calling it an illegal racial gerrymander. Louisiana has six congressional districts. Two of them are majority-minority districts, represented by two black congressmen, Troy Carter and also Cleo Fields. 30-something percent of Louisianans are black residents. And Governor Jeff Landry announced last week that he was going to redraw the congressional maps here. And he has suspended for now those House primaries, which were set for May 16th. Tomorrow, the Louisiana State House, just a few steps away from where we are here in Baton Rouge, is going to start that process of redrawing the maps. The Senate and Governmental Affairs Committee is going to meet at 9 a.m. They're going to have public testimony as part of that. And the chairman of that committee told the Louisiana Illuminator that he is considering a map that will have only one majority black district instead of the current two, and that will likely preserve the district of Congressman Fields.
0: Liz, all of this has to be very confusing for people in Louisiana. You were at the polls talking to voters today. What did they tell you?
1: We were at early voting locations last night and this morning, and voters are confused. Actually, one woman that I spoke with this morning did not know about this redistricting process and didn't realize that she may have to cast another ballot in those House primaries here. Adding to this confusion, too, there are 40,000 people that already voted by mail, and those ballots have already been accepted by the Secretary of State. So right now, the ballots have those House races on them, but the Secretary of State has said that the results in those contests will not be counted. We spoke with one voter, a Baton Rouge resident, Eric Johnson, last night. He's an accountant, and he reacted to the Supreme Court decision and said that he felt that it was rushed. Listen.
2: Just to make things work in a certain way or to get a certain outcome, a more certain outcome. I just don't think that's fair. That's not for the people. That's self-serving.
1: Another woman that I spoke with earlier this morning said that she was really mad about this redistricting. She thought that the decision from the Supreme Court was racist. She's a Democratic voter. But a Republican voter, an older gentleman, said that he thought that that decision from the Supreme Court was the right one and that districts should not be decided by race. Amna?
0: So, Liz, all of this will undoubtedly have an impact on the House races. I know you spoke with one of the congressmen who may be impacted by this redistricting. What did he have to say?
1: Congressman Cleo Fields has been having several town halls in the last few days throughout his district. He said he's hearing the same kind of confusion from voters about whether they should go cast their ballots or not. He is encouraging people to vote still at this moment. But for him personally, he said that he was devastated by the Supreme Court decision and that he's worried about the broader impacts of it.
3: Tough decision, because of the implications, not on the 6th district, but nationwide. Not just on congressional district, legislative district, city council, school board, judges. And that's the real disappointment today.
1: Congressman Fields told us that he is not interested in running against the other majority-minority congressman here, Troy Carter. So we will see if he ends up running for re-election here and how these maps are redrawn. But as these House primaries are on hold, there is still a Senate Republican primary that is underway here that is getting quite a bit of attention. Senator Bill Cassidy is running, and he has two opponents that he's running against right now. One of them has been endorsed by President Trump, and there is no clear winner in that field. We will have more reporting on that in the coming days. Amna.
0: All right. That is Liz Landers reporting from Baton Rouge, Louisiana. Liz, thank you.
1: Of course.
0: The Vatican has announced that Pope Leo will visit Spain's Canary Islands in the Atlantic this June. The islands are destinations for thousands of migrants seeking asylum in Europe, and it's a dangerous, desperate journey. Many have died trying to reach European shores. Special correspondent Malcolm Brabant reports.
4: This is the Spanish island of El Hierro in the Atlantic Ocean off the coast of West Africa, one of the most southwesterly points of European Union territory. It's a site that'll raise the spirits of thousands who dream of reaching Europe. Proof that despite the massive risks, it's possible to make it from West Africa to Spain's Canary Island archipelago. This Spanish Coast Guard vessel is helping a traditional boat called a cayuco reach shore after a hellish journey.
5: When you're crossing the Atlantic and you're departing from Mauritania's shores or Senegal, which is even further, the journey can be anywhere from 5 to 10 days sometimes.
4: Lauren Siebert is a researcher for Human Rights Watch, a non-profit with a global reach.
5: And then if they get lost, which does happen, then your supplies run out and water runs out, the engine can break down, and you can be drifting at sea for weeks, and it just can be really horrific with the lives that are lost.
4: Funerals of migrants who've died during the crossing are a common occurrence in the Canary Islands. These graveyards contain just a handful of the thousands who've succumbed to the waves in recent years. Alpido Armas is the president of El Hierro's Island Council.
6: We're talking about people who have been found on the American coast, mummified. Yes, if they drift off course and don't find El Hierro, they end up in South America. So it is one of the most dangerous and deadly routes.
4: Despite the dangers, migrants keep coming. 57 Africans aboard this cayuco were rescued off the island of Gran Canaria last November. Official statistics reveal that nearly 17,000 migrants reached the Canaries in 2025. That's 40% of the previous year's record influx. The numbers show that the European Union's policy of paying African nations to thwart asylum seekers is working. Last year, Human Rights Watch accused Mauritanian law enforcement agencies of a campaign of torture, rape and violence against migrants such as this man, who gave his name as Gibson.
7: The pain that is inside is too much. I don't able to walk because of the beating.
4: This is Mauritania's president, Mohamed Ould Ghazouani, meeting Spain's Prime Minister Pedro Sanchez to discuss immigration. In total, the EU has given Mauritania $250 million for what is labeled migration management.
5: And this is being done in the context of cracking down on irregular migration, particularly towards Spain's Canary Islands, and it's being supported and fueled by the EU and Spain bilaterally, who have been really encouraging Mauritania to get tough on migration and have been funding Mauritanian security forces, providing equipment, the same playbook that we've seen in other countries across North Africa, particularly Tunisia, for example.
4: Mauritania denies the allegations and insists it has implemented reforms. The EU has also given Mauritania's southern neighbor, Senegal, $35 million to stem the flow of would-be migrants. Last September, Senegalese authorities intercepted 112 migrants after their vessel lost its motor and began drifting in the Atlantic. All those aboard were taken into custody. Non-profits are increasingly concerned about the harsh treatment migrants face in Africa. So in essence, are you saying that the European Union is turning a blind eye to these human rights abuses?
5: I think it has been, and it has always prioritized enforcing the borders over human lives. Just look at the deaths in the Atlantic. Why not put more resources into search and rescue? That really needs to be supported and bolstered and expanded. Why not pour more resources into development without strings attached of migration control?
4: European attitudes have changed dramatically in the years following the continent's refugee crisis, which began in 2015. With waves of predominantly Syrians landing in rubber boats on the Greek islands after setting off from nearby Turkey. In the early months of the influx, there was widespread sympathy for the asylum seekers. But more than a decade later, several European member states have adopted anti-immigrant measures. As these recent images show, however, Spain's socialist-led government has broken ranks with a surprise reversal of policy. It's offered amnesty to at least 500,000 illegal migrants in a bid to fill holes in the labor market. These people are queuing outside their consulate in Barcelona to obtain a document stating they have no criminal record at home, and essential for those wishing to stay.
8: There will be a lot of difference, like I can travel to my home country and meet my parents and work here legally so I can pay my tax and further I can apply for my permanent residence.
4: But there's widespread concern across Europe that Spain's decision to legalize so many asylum seekers will lead to more scenes like this, with migrants waiting in the shallows to claim their $1,500 places on board a rubber dinghy. The location, northern France. Destination, southern Britain. Such images are fueling growing anti-immigrant hostility across Europe. Back in Spain's El Hierro, footballer Sana da Silva, who took a boat from Senegal 4.5 years ago, urges his fellow travelers to think twice about boarding one of those wooden fishing canoes.
9: No, de verdad yo no aconsejo a nadie para que coge este camino.
10: No, really, I wouldn't advise anyone to take this route. But yes, everyone has their own way of existing. It's their decision to make. But I would never advise anyone to go down this path. But it's hard to tell someone they're making a bad choice.
4: Recent history suggests many more will ignore that advice, but for everyone who reaches the Canary Islands, many more will fail and drown. For the PBS NewsHour with the Global Reporting Center, I'm Malcolm Brabant.
0: The closure of the Strait of Hormuz is not only driving up the price at the pump in the United States, it's driving up the cost of delivering humanitarian aid around the world. That is particularly acute for Somalia, which is facing one of the most complex hunger crises in recent years. Nick Schifrin is back now with that report.
11: For more than a year, Somalia's children have suffered from a looming famine and deep cuts to foreign aid. And now the war in Iran for them has become a matter of life and death. Iran's chokehold over the Strait of Hormuz has led to shortages of life-saving foods and delays on deliveries by humanitarian groups. It's just one example of the war's impact well beyond the Strait. To discuss that is Matthew Hollingsworth, Assistant Executive Director for Program Operations at the World Food Program, who joins me from Mogadishu. Thanks very much. Matthew Hollingsworth, welcome to the NewsHour. Just how much has the war, this chokehold over the Strait, affected your operations in Somalia?
12: We're seeing already significant increases in food costs across the country. We're seeing as much as 150% increase in fuel costs across Somalia. And it's slowing things down when it comes to deliveries. We've just received in the last days a shipment that was due to come in 30 days ago and was 30 days delayed. That means that during that period, we simply didn't have enough assistance. But it comes at a time when the country's already facing the impact of three consecutive failed rainy seasons, drought throughout vast parts of the country, where very significant numbers of people, more than 2 million, are facing very serious levels of hunger. This all adds together and brings us the perfect storm in terms of the impact on Somalis around the country.
11: During your trip, you visited a village in Puntland, which has experienced, as you said, three failed rainy seasons in a row. What did you see there?
12: I mean, across Puntland, you see water reservoirs completely dried up. So there is no water available for their pasture land, no water available for their animals. So you see a lot of skeletons of dead animals, dead farm animals. You see families that have lost all of their assets. This is a malnutrition hotspot in the world already, and it's just getting worse and worse.
11: You visited a site for the internally displaced, where you're providing emergency assistance and nutrition services, how much increase is there in the need, in the demand, since the war in Iran began?
12: I mean, it was frightening to go to a mother and child health care center and speak to mothers of four or five children who know that in the months ahead, we will no longer be able to help their children. In this circumstances, when we don't have the resources, we don't have the stocks, we don't have the food, we're having to take tough, tough choices. But we can only actually help about one in 10 who we would typically want to assist. And that's down to, yes, increased prices, yes, slowing supply chains and global supply chains around the world, but it's also just a resource gap because we don't have the funds to help the most needy. And this is a crisis that is growing, particularly when it comes to nutrition or malnutrition in the under fives.
11: Talk about those people who you will not be able to help. What will happen to them?
12: They're taking very difficult choices there as families themselves. They're deciding, you know, what to sell, if they've got something to sell, what to keep, which child goes to school, which child doesn't go to school, who gets fed that meal today and who doesn't. I have three children. I know, you know, I would do anything to make sure that they stay healthy and well. When you think yourself how many days you could go without food, mothers are taking the decision which child doesn't eat today. It's really not easy. We need to be calling for a ceasefire or a more permanent ceasefire, for a more permanent opening of the Strait of Hormuz, so that we can get past this issue of, you know, food becoming prohibitively expensive for the poorest around the world.
11: Explain why it's important for the region, for Somalis and Somalia to have what it needs in order to maintain stability in a key region.
12: More suffering, more displacement inside Somalia raises the concern of more displacement of people coming from Somalia outside. South Sudan, Sudan, Somalia, Ethiopia, Eritrea, these are all countries that need stability moving forward. Without that stability, we know what that means for the rest of the world when we see countries where people are so desperate they're willing to leave to find, you know, better situation for their children, for their families.
11: Matthew Hollingworth is the World Food Program's Assistant Executive Director from Program Operations. Thank you very much.
12: Thank you.

0: Food can be about comfort, craft, or even culture. But in Bridget Washington's new memoir, it's about survival. Her book traces her unlikely journey into the culinary world, one marked by loss, uncertainty, and questions of identity. Jeff Bennett recently spoke with Washington about that book, Salt, Sweat, and Steam. It's part of our arts and culture series, Canvas.
1: Bridget Washington, welcome to the NewsHour.
2: Thank you for having me.
1: This memoir, it starts with this high-stakes cooking exam, a real trial by fire. Why start there? What did that moment reveal about who you were becoming?
2: I started there because it really honed in on why I was there. And at the time, it was a bad breakup and a leap first, look second decision to attend the nation's top culinary school. And I didn't recognize myself. Like many other young people in my 20s, I felt adrift professionally, and food has always been my anchor and also held me accountable. And so I decided this would be a good decision to pursue something that I've loved for a very long time professionally, until I actually had to be there.
1: Well, right, you said in the book that the decision to go to culinary school, it followed right after a breakup, and you wrote, "The only way to take myself out of this emotional fire was to walk directly into a physical one." What did the kitchen offer you that your life in that moment could not?
2: That's a good question, because the kitchen has always been that safe space. As a child growing up in Trinidad, cooking at my mother's side, helping her pick herbs outside, cilantro, culantro, Spanish thyme. That was always my second language. And I was looking for more of what felt natural, what felt like me, even though it was, like I said, a fire.
1: Well, you write that it's not enough for something to taste good. It also must reflect discipline, integrity. How did you learn that? How hard is that to internalize as a chef?
2: I learned that the hard way, because naturally I am freewheeling and messy and not given to rules. Don't let the blazer fool you. And so being in the kitchen, and especially being at the CIA with its strictures and its rules and regulations and brigade system and exacting standards for excellence, that is what I needed most. And I think that is also what most good cooks understand, is that there is room for both the creativity and the constraints. They have the space to breathe when you're cooking.
1: You refer to yourself as an accidental chef.
2: Absolutely.
1: What about it felt accidental, and when did it start to feel inevitable for you?
2: I think the genesis was accidental. At the time, I had a job that I did not enjoy, an office job, and I remember just walking into a professional kitchen that I've never eaten in, a white tablecloth establishment in Raleigh, and I said, I don't know anything about cooking. I don't know anything about food, but I am a hard and happy worker, and I'll work for free. Teach me how to do this. And that was the beginning. And
1: work for free.
2: I said, yeah, I'll volunteer. And after my 9-to-5, I went to that kitchen, and they said, just stand and do not touch. And I said, when will I get to? They're like, never. And that was the accidental part, because I didn't think anything would come from that. And I think it started to feel inevitable when I started to appreciate the discipline and what I was really, the lessons behind the lessons that cooking taught me.
1: There's something else in the book that you wrote about that really struck me, and it was holding on to your accent. And you write that a country gives you an accent, but it is courage that allows you to keep it. In a kitchen, a place with its own, as you said, hard codes of authority, what did it mean to walk in as a proud Trinidadian woman and refuse to flatten that?
2: Well, it has gotten flattened.
1: In what ways?
2: Well, I mean, my mother would say that. Like, how
1: your accent has
2: yes,
1: been
2: yes, oh, yes. Okay. My accent has been flattened. I would say something, and she'd kind of, I could hear her thinking over the phone. that's not the way that's pronounced. But I think that it was important for me to always be tethered to home. That is the core anchor. And how that presents is by having and keeping an accent and paying attention to when it is slowly dissipating.
1: You have been very candid about being afraid not just of failure, but of success. What did success represent to you throughout your journey, and why was it so unsettling early on?
2: Well, at the time, I didn't even know what success meant. I didn't know how to quantify it. I know what I didn't want. I wanted a relationally rich life, and I didn't want a life where success is having a thriving restaurant and that's grossing 8 figures, but no one to share that with. So success for me now, it means being able to cook dinner for my family every night, teaching my children, these are the foods that's important. This is why. Here is why I am telling you this, even though they're kind of rolling their eyes at me. Yeah. And those moments are formative, and that's what I was always angling towards.
1: Does it still feel accidental, or do you claim the title of chef now?
2: Honestly, it still feels a little accidental. It does.
1: Well, the memoir is terrific. Salt, Sweat, and Steam, The Fiery Education of an Accidental Chef. Bridget Washington, a real pleasure to speak with you.
2: Thank you. Thank you so much, Jeff. Thank you for having me.

0: And that is the NewsHour for tonight. I'm Amna Nawaz. On behalf of the entire NewsHour team, thank you for joining us.
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6: Executions in Iran have been on the rise since the U.S. and Israel started their war there.
7: The fact that an individual could be arrested in January and by May already executed is horrifying.
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8: And I'm Marco Werman. Also, the dangers of mining sand in India and one thing bringing different religions together in the Middle East, Armageddon.
9: Jerusalem is going to get taken over, usually by Christians. There's going to be very different apocalyptic battles in which the Muslims are going to fight the Christians. And there's usually a slaughter of the Jews.
6: Plus, Venezuela tries to lay claim to a huge piece of neighboring Guyana.
10: It's a sparsely inhabited region, which is mostly the mountains. There's a coastal strip, but the real importance is economic.
6: Meaning oil. Today on The World.
11: Live from NPR News in Washington, I'm Ryland Barton. Iran says the U.S. violated the ceasefire by targeting Iranian ships and non-military sites along the Islamic Republic's southern coast. That's according to Iran's state broadcaster citing a military official. U.S. Central Command says it targeted Iranian military sites after Iran launched missiles, drones, and small boats at three American warships transiting the Strait of Hormuz. President Trump said the ceasefire was still in effect, telling ABC News Tonight the strikes were, quote, a love tap. Secretary of State Marco Rubio met with Pope Leo today at the Vatican, in part to smooth over strained relations with the Holy See, followed repeated attacks from President Trump. NPR's Jason DeRose reports the meeting comes as Leo is marking his first anniversary as Pope.
12: The Vatican, in a statement, says Rubio and Leo had, quote, cordial discussions. It goes on to say the U.S. Secretary of State reaffirmed a shared commitment to fostering good bilateral relations between the Holy See and the United States. The Vatican says there was also an exchange of views on countries affected by war. During Pope Leo's first year, he has repeatedly spoken out in favor of peace, specifically regarding U.S. military action in Iran and Venezuela. The pontiff even urged people to contact their elected officials to ask them to work for peace. That attracted the ire of President Trump. Jason DeRose, NPR News.
11: Brazil's President Lula da Silva says he's optimistic that relations between his country and the U.S. are improving after a White House meeting today. Tensions between Brazil's leftist leader and Trump have been strained over tariffs and over Trump's solidarity with Brazil's right-wing former president. NPR's Carrie Kahn reports.
13: President Lula says he spent hours with Trump, had a great lunch, and is going back to Brazil optimistic that, quote, things start to move forward. He says he made one thing clear to Trump.
14: O Brasil está disposto a construir parcerias aonde eles quiserem construir.
13: Brazil is willing to build partnerships wherever and with everyone, he says. In his trademark folksy manner to reporters, Lula made pleas for world peace. He called on the UN Security Council members to get together, share some whiskeys and pork knuckles, and pledge peace instead of war. In a social media post, President Trump called Lula